0: to have their say. The following program has been funded by Let the Bible Speak.
1: From the Free Presbyterian Church in England and Wales, we present Let the Bible Speak. Once again, it's time to Let the Bible Speak, and I invite you to stay tuned as we bring the gospel in message and song, preaching Christ in all his fullness.

Hello, this is Philip Knowles, Minister of South Grove Free Presbyterian Church, Walthamstow in London, giving you a warm welcome in the name of our Saviour, the Lord Jesus Christ, to our Let the Bible Speak radio ministry. It is our prayer that if you are saved by the grace of God, through faith alone in Christ alone, then you will grow as a Christian, strengthened in your Bible reading, prayer life, living for God, and increase in the knowledge concerning the gospel of Jesus Christ. And if there is one listening who has never received Christ as their only Saviour, then as the Bible speaks, may you understand that for God so loved the world that he gave his only begotten Son, that whosoever believeth on him should not perish, but have everlasting life. If we can be of any spiritual help to you, please make contact and accept a personal warm welcome to our Sunday services at 11 a.m. and 1 p.m. Or if unable to attend in person, please tune in to our services online, either by our church webpage or church Facebook page.

It's great to have you join our Let the Bible Speak radio ministry. Today's Bible reading is from Genesis chapter 41, verses 15 through 16. Please listen along with me as I read Genesis chapter 41, verses 15 through 16. And Pharaoh said unto Joseph, I have dreamed a dream, and there is none that can interpret it. And I have heard say of thee, that thou canst understand a dream to interpret it. And Joseph answered Pharaoh, saying, It is not in me. God shall give Pharaoh an answer of peace. Amen. We know the Lord will add his blessing to the reading of his

0: from the time of his birthday in Genesis chapter 40 verse 20. And then 2 years later, Pharaoh has gone about his life as any Egyptian involved in heathen and pagan worship. At this stage in life, Pharaoh knows nothing of Joseph. But also, to this stage, Pharaoh has lived without any reference to the only true and living God, for God is not in his thoughts. We learn from Genesis chapter 41, verses 1 to 7, that King Pharaoh dreamed a dream. However, in verse 25, Joseph said on to Pharaoh, "The dream of Pharaoh is one." The one dream had two parts. The dream showed a river, which in Egypt was the River Nile. There was 14 cattle. 7 cattle are healthy, strong, well-fed, and 7 are lean-fleshed, weak and in need of food. The 7 lean cattle eat the 7 strong cattle, and yet they're still weak. Genesis chapter 41 verse 8 says, "And it came to pass in the morning that his spirit was troubled." The word troubled means to be stirred, means to stir up. And the clear meaning is that Pharaoh is anxious. He is troubled. He is anxious about this dream. He is stirred up. He's startled. He's disturbed. He's worried. He's anxious. He has no clue what it means or why he has dreamed it. All he knows is that this dream affects him, Egypt, and something to do with the number 7, cattle and grain. However, Pharaoh learns from his chief butler that there is a Hebrew man named Joseph who interprets dreams. Immediately, Pharaoh calls for Joseph to be brought out of prison for the purpose to tell him the message of the dream. Joseph, as God's chosen servant, glorifies God in his words and in his work in answering Pharaoh. He honours and testifies of God. Joseph has faith in God, who is the God of all peace, the one who can unburden the burdened, the one who can bring rest to the weary and peace to the troubled. There's hope in God. There's a word for the heart of Pharaoh, for Joseph knows how to bring a word in season to him that is weary, just as Christ does in his speech and service. Read the Gospels and see the times God is glorified by Christ's work and words in his life and death. In doing God's will, Christ himself is our peace. He alone keeps sinners in perfect peace who rest upon him. He purchased peace with God by his own precious blood. Peter preached in Acts chapter 10 verse 36, "The word which God sent on to the children of Israel, preaching peace by Jesus Christ, he is Lord of all." O troubled soul, the answer for your need is Christ. He gives everlasting peace. Christ prayed in John 17, verse 4, "I have glorified thee on the earth. I have finished the work which thou givest me to do." He provided redemption and eternally preserves his people by their words and work. Joseph and Christ glorified God. Believer, the message to you in serving God is as the Lord Jesus said in Matthew chapter 5 verse 16, "Let your light so shine before men that they may see your good works and glorify your Father which is in heaven." Believer, your life is to be like that city that is set on a hill that cannot be hid, shining all the time for Jesus. Set forth Christ by your life. O sinner, you must understand that true and everlasting life only comes by faith in Jesus Christ. He is everlasting joy and peace. Believe on him. Receive him today as your own and personal Saviour. Embrace him as he's freely set before you in the Scriptures of truth. He is the one who takes away sin. He is the one who blots out all transgression. He is the one that gives acceptance with God. Come to Jesus Christ this day, for whosoever shall call upon the name of the Lord shall be saved.
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3: Well, on this morning's Hope in the Night with me, Michael Vanstone, it's music and Bible readings. And yeah, we're still in John's Gospel. We only just started yesterday, so we would be. And we're still actually in John 1, where after the prologue, we get the testimony of John the Baptist, then we get about Jesus, the Lamb of God. I'll tell you, there's some rich fruit waiting to be picked here from God's orchard. That's a nice way of putting it. Don't think I've ever heard anybody put it that way before. Maybe you have. I thought I'd made it up. Anyway, that's all coming up very soon. 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
1: Robin Mark here on Premier Christian Radio. Time to just reflect on what happened on this day, the 11th of August, back in the years gone by when, obviously, babies were being born. Among them, Enid Blyton. Ah, author, poet, educator. Oh, did I love her noddy books when I was little? I did. She was born this day, 1897. She died in 1968. Eric Carmen. Wow, what a voice. American singer, songwriter, and guitarist, born this day, 1949. And Steve Wozniak, US computer scientist and co-founder of Apple, with Steve Jobs, of course. He was born this day, 1950. So for those people who are still with us, then happy birthday to them, but also to you if the 11th of August happens to be your special day. Well, if it does, have a great day. Trust that God blesses you very richly indeed. Coming next, the Leyland Band and Manchester Chorale.
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Well, we've started reading through John's Gospel, and yesterday it was the prologue. So rich, so deep. Today, we move into what is now a narrative, and it's the testimony of John the Baptist that's coming up after Claire Seddon.

The testimony of John the Baptist, as related in John chapter 1. This was John's testimony when the Jewish leaders sent priests and temple assistants from Jerusalem to ask John, "Who are you?" He came right out and said, "I am not the Messiah." "Well then, who are you?" they asked. "Are you Elijah?" "No," he replied. "Are you the prophet we're expecting?" "No." "Then who are you? We need an answer for those who sent us. What have you to say about yourself?" John replied in the words of the prophet Isaiah, "I am a voice shouting in the wilderness, clear the way for the Lord's coming."

priests and worship, and our God was a refugee, which of course Jesus was. Well, what have we got coming up next? Well, after the news at 2 o'clock, Jonathan Edwards will be here with Be Still and Know. And then we go back to some more great Christian music, but also some readings from John chapter 1. Stay tuned.

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5: The top stories this hour. Four more areas of England entering drought means the conditions now apply to almost three quarters of the country. Sustained rains not forecast, meaning rivers and reservoirs aren't getting the chance to replenish the water being used. Temperatures are expected to reach 36 degrees Celsius again this week. West Sussex farmer Franz de Bras is worried.
6: Livestock farmers are struggling. They've got no grass to feed their cows, so they're starting to feed their winter feed, which is not a good time of year to be doing that when they should be grazing the grass. But if you look at the national situation and then the situation across Europe, put that all together and it's a recipe for, again, inflation on food.
5: Meanwhile, nearly all of England will be covered by an amber heat health alert that takes effect later this morning. The UK Health Security Agency's warning health and social care services will likely see higher demand. Colombia has been hit by its strongest earthquake in a decade, killing more than 100 people. Buildings have been reduced to rubble. Andy Burnham's told his Justice Secretary to find a way to keep the killers of PC Andrew Harper behind bars when the early release scheme comes into effect in October. It comes just hours after a government spokesperson announced it wasn't possible for the two men to be given exemption from the programme. Councils in the UK have been promised more powers to stop bookies and vape shops opening in their areas. Stevie Shillinglaw reports.
7: The government plans to scrap a rule called Aim to Permit, which made it harder for local authorities to say no to gambling stores. Anywhere selling e-cigarettes or offering 24-hour slot and fruit machines will also require planning permission. Prime Minister Andy Burnham says the changes, expected next year, will put communities back in control of their high streets. But the Betting and Gambling Council says empty units are a bigger problem.
5: And August has been found to be the worst month for drink driving deaths and injuries in Great Britain. The RAC's analysis suggests it sees nearly 60 more casualties on average than in December. From Sky News, I'm Imani Rana.
8: My name is Yvonne. I've been a Premier listener from 1995. And I support Premier because I've always had it on in my kitchen 24/7. It's blessed me, this song of praise with Pomeroles. Thank you. Have a blessed day.
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10: Hi, I'm Jonathan Edwards, and this is Be Still and Know. Let's hear what God is saying to us today. Acts chapter 10, verses 34 to 36. Then Peter began to speak. I now realize how true it is that God does not show favoritism, but accepts from every nation the one who fears him and does what is right. You know the message God sent to the people of Israel, announcing the good news of peace through Jesus Christ, who is Lord of all. This might not sound revolutionary, but we need to understand that Peter's world had just been turned upside down. He'd been brought up with the Old Testament idea that it was only the people of Israel whom God had chosen to be a special people. The Jews had been given very clear rules about what they should and shouldn't eat. However, Peter had just had a vision in which he'd been told to do the unthinkable. He'd seen a large sheet containing all kinds of four-footed animals, reptiles, and birds, and had been told to eat any of them. His response was exactly the right one for any Jew. He said no. But then the voice said to him, "Do not call anything impure that God has made clean." This happened three times, and then the penny dropped. God was telling him that the good news of Jesus was no longer limited to the Jews. The doors had been flung open to the world. The Christian church must always have its doors open to everyone. That's what Jesus came to do. The moment we confine it to a narrow group of people, we have fundamentally missed the point. So let me ask you this. Is your church welcoming to every kind of person? And if it isn't, what could you do to make it so? Now let me pray with you. Lord Jesus, thank you that your arms are open to welcome everyone.

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1: I'm so glad you've joined me today, and I encourage you to join me every day for Be Still and Know here on Premier. Or you might like to join the thousands of people who listen to this on podcast, which is, of course, available at any time. I hope you have a great day today. God bless you.

Holy Spirit come. Well, I'll tell you, the Holy Spirit was starting to do some things in the desert down near the River Jordan. So a long way from Jerusalem, but people were coming out in their droves to hear and to meet John the Baptist, because it seemed like prophecy and a prophet had appeared again for the first time in hundreds of years, and people wanted to hear what God was saying. They were hungry. So we find out some more about John the Baptist and the quizzing that he went through after this from Delirious.

delirious and hands of kindness. And so back to the quizzing that John the Baptist was put through. This is John 1. Then the Pharisees who'd been sent asked him, that's John, if you aren't the Messiah or Elijah or the prophet, what right do you have to baptize? John told them, I baptize with water, but right here in the crowd is someone you do not recognize. Though his ministry follows mine, I'm not even worthy to be his slave and untie the straps of his sandal. This encounter took place in Bethany, an area east of the River Jordan, where John was baptizing.

Natalie Grant here on Premier Christian Radio. Thank you so much for joining me this morning. I'm Michael Vanstone with your Hope in the Night. Well, it's an anniversary today for something that you may not know about and very probably haven't visited, but it's interesting all the same. Well, I think so. I've been there once, and that was because I had a couple of hours spare while waiting for a plane home. Been to visit a friend in Minnesota in the USA, and with a bit of time to kill, with a friend of mine, went to visit the Mall of America, which when it was opened, and it was opened on this day in 1992, it was the largest shopping mall in the USA. Okay, obviously been overtaken now by at least one other. It's in Bloomington, Minnesota, not too far from the airport at Minneapolis, I think it's called. But the Mall of America I found fascinating because, yeah, you've got layers of shops and I think they go around in a circle and they are one above the other and there's lots of different levels that you can go to. But what's in the middle? A fun fair. Now, how's that about a stroke of genius? If you want kids to enjoy coming shopping with you to the shopping mall, what do you provide in the middle of the mall? A fun fair with all sorts of different rides. Ah, I'll tell you, I was blown away. I had no idea where it was there. Never seen it before or after in any other mall, but what a good idea. How about transforming shopping for the family by putting a... Yeah, it's going to cost them, I know. But at least it's there and you can see it and you get caught up in the atmosphere. Lots of people enjoying themselves on the rides, includes a sort of smallish Big Dipper. So it's good, really good. I thought that was wonderfully creative. And if you want to go there, it's called the Mall of America. It's in Bloomington, Minnesota. Coming up in a moment, music from Sinatra. Hello, I'm Michael Vanstone, and on Tuesday's Inspirational Breakfast, we'll be looking for a true Christian response to the storm that's raging at the moment over the early release of prisoners from our nation's jails. In addition, as always, we'll start Inspirational Breakfast with our devotion. So make sure you join me, Michael Vanstone, for Tuesday's Inspirational Breakfast. That's later this morning from 7 here on Premier Christian Radio in association with the Harvest Partnership.

Coming up next on Hope in the Night, we're going to have another reading from John chapter 1, and we're going to find out all about Jesus, the Lamb of God.

So, Jesus, the Lamb of God, that's the heading for this paragraph. The next day, John, that's John the Baptist, John saw Jesus coming towards him and said, "Look, the Lamb of God who takes away the sin of the world. He is the one I was talking about when I said, 'A man is coming after me who's far greater than I am, for he existed long before me. I did not recognize him as the Messiah, but I have been baptizing with water so that he might be revealed to Israel.'"

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Does it ever feel like a chore? Immerse, the Reading Bible, invites you and your congregation to experience Scripture in a new, exciting and engaging way. 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

Yeah, well, thank you for joining me this morning for today's Hope in the Night. We've got another hour to come with more music and more Bible readings. Hope you can stay with me. We're going up to the news at 3 o'clock with this from Mark Chance. And stay tuned so that you can get blessed in the next hour too.

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3: The top stories this hour. Nearly three quarters of England is now officially in drought. Large parts of the country are using water faster than it can be replenished by nature. Temperatures are forecast to hit 36 degrees Celsius by Thursday. Farmers are warning that the fifth heatwave of the year is likely to destroy any prospect of a good quality harvest. Professor Marco Springman's a climate change expert.
4: What is more concerning is the price of foods. So when we have any kind of climate-related yield shock or any yield shock per se, then prices usually go up, so food will be more expensive. At the moment, we have fairly high yield shocks, up to even 20%.
3: Rescuers in Colombia are searching through the night for survivors of a powerful earthquake. At least 132 people are known to have died. Barbara Mello works with the World Vision charity and says the priority is to set up child-friendly areas.
5: These are spaces where children, if they lost their parents or they don't know where they are, can come together, have some space of activities to play, to become children again.
3: Andy Burnham's reportedly told his justice secretary to find a way to keep the killers of PC Andrew Harper behind bars when the early release scheme comes into effect in October. It follows Downing Street's announcement that it is not possible for the government to exempt one or two offenders convicted of manslaughter. An off-duty student police officer serving with the Greater Manchester Force has been charged in West Yorkshire on suspicion of rape and kidnap. Mohammed Hassan will appear before magistrates today. Health officials say England could be on the cusp of eliminating hepatitis C after reaching another target towards doing so by 2030. 100,000 people have now been treated under a major programme launched around a decade ago. And experts are warning against buying knock-off safety glasses to watch tomorrow's eclipse. Cheap alternatives may not stop the harmful solar radiation damaging eyes, with the advice to not look directly at the sun. From Sky News, I'm Imani Rana.
6: I am a widow over 80 living on my own. I have Premier Christian Radio playing round the clock throughout my ground floor. That way I never lose touch. The biblical teachings and the wonderful music are a constant reminder that I am connected to the Holy Spirit at all times. It gives me great comfort to know I am not alone, especially in the middle of the night.
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I need to hear. Well, if you're listening out for the voice of God this morning, maybe you'll hear it when I bring you words from the first chapter of John's Gospel. I'll tell you, it's very rich. It's all about how Jesus' ministry came to get going and who Jesus is, of course. We established that at the very beginning of John 1. So, coming up in a moment then, some more words from John 1. It includes what John testifies about the Holy Spirit coming on to Jesus. So it gives us a clue as to how it all began to happen and how Jesus was equipped to serve God as the Son of God in our world.

Then John testified. This is from John chapter 1. Then John testified, I saw the Holy Spirit descending like a dove from heaven and resting upon him. I didn't know he was the one. But when God sent me to baptize with water, he told me, the one on whom you see the Spirit descend and rest is the one who will baptize with the Holy Spirit. I saw this happen to Jesus. So I testify that he is the chosen one of God.

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0: John Pantry with the Church Invincible here on Premier Christian Radio. Good morning to you. Now, you know, everything we've heard of late about how, certainly in parts of the country, certainly where I live, there's been an official drought in place now for a little while. We've had a hosepipe ban for quite a while. And farmers are talking about how bad it is for them and their crops. Well, let me tell you, Sam, something about what happened on this day in 1315. It was part of the Great Famine of Europe. So it was very widespread. And it was so severe on this day in 1315 that even the King of England had difficulty buying bread for himself and his entourage. Wow, there can't have been any grain around at all, can there? Otherwise, the king would have found bread with relative ease. Gosh, that's how bad it can get. Coming up in a moment, the London Philharmonic Choir. Stay tuned. It is Hope in the Night.
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Well, coming up in a moment, we see where John seems to back out. The focus, where there has been a focus in John 1, once we got through the prologue, has been on John the Baptist and his ministry and his words. In the paragraph I'm about to read you, the focus switches to Jesus for the very first time, and he calls his first disciples. That's coming up in a moment.

So Jesus calls his first disciples. This is the record in John chapter 1. The following day, John was again standing with two of his disciples. As Jesus walked by, John looked at him and declared, "Look, there is the Lamb of God." When John's two disciples heard this, they followed Jesus. Jesus looked around and saw them following. "What do you want?" he asked them. They replied, "Rabbi," which means teacher, "where are you staying?" "Come and see," he said. It was about 4 o'clock in the afternoon when they went with him to the place where he was staying, and they remained with him the rest of the day.

0: the Lord says,
1: love the Lord your God with all your heart and with all your soul and with all your mind and with all your strength. The second is this, love your neighbor as yourself. There is no commandment greater than these. Mark chapter 12, verses 30 and 31.

And that's Blessing Anatoria here on Premier Christian Radio. Thanks for being with me this morning for Hope in the Night. I'll be back tomorrow morning at 1 a.m. But sooner than that, sitting in for Esther Hyam on Inspirational Breakfast. I'll be here at 7 a.m. a bit later. You have a great day. God bless.

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1: The top stories this hour. The number of people killed by an earthquake in Colombia has risen to 132. Hundreds of buildings were damaged in the west of the country. Rescuers have been searching through the night for people trapped under the rubble. It's the first major crisis since Colombia's new president was sworn in just a few days ago.
2: Compatriotas.
3: Citizens, at this moment I'm travelling to Bogota. I have orders to suspend all the meetings and engagements that I had in the capital of the Republic to focus on the natural disaster that today hits at our long-suffering Colombian people.
1: Nearly all of England will be covered by an amber heat health alert that takes effect later this morning. Temperatures could soar to 36 degrees Celsius on Thursday. Andy Burnham's told his Justice Secretary to find a way to keep the killers of PC Andrew Harper behind bars when the early release scheme comes into effect in October. It comes just hours after a government spokesperson announced it wasn't possible for the two men to be given exemption from the programme. An internet predator has been jailed for 2 years after forcing more than 100 teenage girls to self-harm and perform sexual acts online. Justin Swaddle began targeting girls on apps like Snapchat and Discord in 2022. 100,000 people in England have now been treated for hepatitis C since a new monitoring and antivirals programme launched more than a decade ago. Free at-home tests and once-a-day pills have been available since 2015. The NHS says we're on the cusp of eliminating the disease by 2030. Paul Eatwell from Lancashire says the initiatives helped him avoid a more invasive treatment.
4: Which it might have been had I been diagnosed 15, 20, 25, 40 years ago. The treatment would have been a lot more serious, even though my illness would have been no different.
1: And Great Britain's claimed a first gold medal at the European Athletics Championships in Birmingham. Amy Hunt stormed to glory in the 100 metres to claim her first international title. And Britain's defending champion Dean Asher-Smith came fifth. From Sky News, I'm Imani Rana.
5: I moved to London from Hungary in 2005 with my two young children. We didn't have much, and we couldn't afford a television. But we were able to purchase a small radio, which we took home. But unfortunately, it didn't seem to be able to receive any radio channels very clearly. I tried to reposition it several times. Then finally, the first radio station that came in loud and clear was Premier Christian Radio. I fell in love with this channel. I loved the messages, the teachings, the testimonies, the worship. And to be honest, this was the first living Christian source that I have experienced in my life. I grew up in Hungary, and the church there is very different than the one we have here in the UK. And it was such a surprise to hear that Christian worship, Christian teaching can be like this. I felt really blessed. I felt encouraged, and I was very curious about this style of worship and teachings. And I really, really enjoyed listening to the radio. It was pretty much on all day long. Now, 4 years later, I discovered that Premier started an online community, which I have decided to join. And one day, a young man has contacted me and found one of my comments very intriguing. And so we started talking. And soon we discovered that we actually lived very close to each other in London. And a few weeks down the line, we decided to meet. And a few months down the line, we got engaged. And just a year later, we got married. Now we've been happily married 13 years, and we have 4 children altogether now. And we still listen to Premier, and now my children listen to Premier. God clearly, very clearly, has used Premier to work in my life. It was definitely an instrument that God used to bless me and bless our family.
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8: Look at the times the devil speaks in the Bible, which aren't many. He actually never tells an outright lie. Lying is his mother tongue, but he is very subtle in the way he lies. What he normally does is ask questions designed to lead you into deception. So, for instance, in Genesis chapter 3, in the Garden of Eden, he came to Eve and he said to the woman, did God really say you must not eat from any tree in the garden? Now, he's not affirming anything. He's just asking a question. Did God say you should not eat of any tree in the garden? Is God being unreasonable? Now, of course, God has said no such thing. God actually said, you are free to eat from any tree in the garden, but you must not eat from the tree of the knowledge of good and evil. For when you eat of it, you will surely die. But his innocent sounding question was packed with innuendos and suggestions designed to deceive. It's a clever way to lie, but it's lying. By the way, when you find yourself reasoning that God is unreasonable, and looking in these ethical issues that Jesus raised in the Sermon on the Mount, if you sat here maybe some of these Sundays saying, this is unreasonable, I don't like this, I'll tell you whose voice you're listening to. It's the voice of Satan. He makes God unreasonable. He asks questions. This is unnecessary. When Satan appears in the book of Job and talks to God about Job, God said of Job, he is a blameless man, he is upright, a man who fears God and shuns evil. That's a wonderful description to make of anybody. And Satan comes back and says, does Job fear God for nothing? He doesn't tell any lie there. He just throws in the question, do you not think Job has a hidden agenda behind all this? You think Job fears God and is blameless because he actually cares about you, God? Or has he got his own agenda here? It was a question designed to cast doubt. And of course, a lot of gossip is like that. A lot of gossip isn't saying, hey, did you know so-and-so? It's kind of asking a question designed to provoke the thinking that maybe so-and-so is so-and-so after all. When Satan appeared in the wilderness and spoke to Jesus and tempted Jesus three times, each of his temptations began with this word, if you are the Son of God. He didn't say he wasn't the Son of God, but he's throwing it out, or trying to. It's a clever way to lie, but lying is his nature. To ask questions that carry implications that blacken somebody's character. By the way, lies are usually a cover-up for corruption. That's why I call this point truth as character. There are quite a lot of liars in the Bible, but they all lie, as far as I can see, they all lie to cover up something else. Cain was the first to lie. Having killed his brother Abel, he was asked, where's your brother? He said, I don't know where he is. Am I my brother's keeper? He just actually buried him. But he lies to cover up the fact that he's just killed him. Abraham lied to Pharaoh about his wife. He went into Egypt against the will of God. And his wife was very beautiful. And Pharaoh thought, I like her. And Abraham realized what was going on, said, she's not my wife, she's my sister. You know, you can have her, she's my sister. He lied to cover up his own being in the wrong place. Jacob disguised himself and lied to his father. He pretended to be Esau to get the blessing that belonged to the firstborn that he wanted to get. He was a cheat and a liar. David lied after his adultery with Bathsheba. Ananias and Sapphira, husband and wife, agreed together to lie to the church in Jerusalem that the money they were giving, they said, was the money they got for some land that they sold. But it was not the money they got for the land. It was a part of it. They didn't have to give any of it. But they gave the impression, we're more generous than we are. And Peter said to Ananias and Sapphira, you've not lied to men, but to God. Lying is the native language of a corrupt heart. Therefore, lying is a symptom, usually, if not always, of something much deeper. And no wonder it tells in the book of Proverbs that God hates lying. It says, in fact, there's seven things God hates, and two of them have to do with lying. One of the things God hates is a lying tongue. A second thing is a false witness who pours out lies. And Proverbs 12:22 says, the Lord detests lying lips, but then in contrast, he delights in men who are truthful. He detests lies, he delights in truth. Contrast. And Proverbs 26:28 says, a lying tongue hates those it hurts. And that is always the case. Usually the intention to hurt, which is why we lie. And you know, at the end of the book of Revelation, there's a list of those who will face the fiery lake of burning sulfur, as it says in Revelation 21. And it lists some of those people, the cowardly, the unbelieving, the vile, the murderers, the sexually immoral, those who practice magic arts, the idolaters, and all liars. Their place will be in the fiery lake of burning sulfur. Why? Because these vices, including lying, are symptoms of a corrupt heart. Therefore, in verse 37, back in Matthew 5, Jesus says, simply let your yes be yes and your no, no. For this reason, anything else comes from the evil one. Because when you lie, you're actually speaking the native language of hell. Now, if Satan is the father of lies, and lying is his native language, in contrast, God's native language is truth. Isaiah 65 and verse 16 says, twice in that verse speaks of God as the God of truth. In Revelation chapter 15 and verse 3, the angels sing around the throne of God and they sing, just and true are your ways. In John 1 verse 17, John describes Jesus when he was incarnate and became a man. He described him as full of grace and truth, full of truth. And Jesus himself said, John 14:6, I am the way, the truth, and the life. I am the truth. This is more than God simply being true. This is God being truth. It is his nature. And truth is his native language. Therefore, as we are brought into relationship with God and his purpose in our lives is by his indwelling spirit to make us like himself, then one of the evidences and when the outworkings of that is going to be in the fact that we are true. Psalm 51 verse 6 says, surely you desire truth in the inner parts. You teach me wisdom in the inmost place. Truth in the inner parts there. That is in the heart. Not just truth on the surface, you know, make sure you talk the truth. But actually, the truth on the surface derives from the truth in the inner heart, the inner part of a person's life. Psalm 15 and verse 1 asks the question, who may dwell in your sanctuary? Who may dwell in your holy hill? And then verse 2 answers the question, he whose walk is blameless, who does what is righteous, and who speaks truth from his heart. He speaks truth from his heart, not because it serves his interests, but because it is true, and truth has become his native language. It comes out of his heart. And the person who speaks that which is true does so because he himself is true. Of course, you can speak what is true when it's convenient and it's beneficial. and your heart be corrupt. But the scripture goes back behind all of that, that the inmost place, the heart of a person is true.
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8: A friend of mine tells how that when he left school and went to work in a bank, but a few weeks into his work, his boss said to him one day, "So-and-so may call today, and when they do, tell them I am not in." He said, "I can't do that." He said, "Not only can you do it, I'm telling you to do it." He said, no, I can't do it because it's not true. Give me something else to say, maybe, but I cannot tell a lie." And his boss was angry with him. And later he went into his boss's office that afternoon. He said, "I want you to know that if I won't tell a lie for you, you can be sure I'll never tell a lie to you." And the next morning when he got to work, his boss called him into his office and he thought, uh-oh, what's going to happen now? And his boss looked him in the eye and said, "I'm going to make it my business to make sure you rise to the very top of this bank." Because his boss recognizes not just that this guy tells the truth, this guy is true. And you, probably many of us, have faced that kind of dilemma in our workplace. And you have a choice. Are you going to be true and let that truth permeate what you do in every respect? Because if you allow yourself to not be true, you're allowing the poison of the native language of Satan to influence and make you. And you can be sure that as the fruit connects to the root, if the root is good, the fruit is good. If the root is true, the fruit is true. If you start to put some poison of lies into the fruit, it'll work back to the root and you'll corrupt the root. It works both ways. The theme of the Sermon on the Mount is that what goes on outwardly is merely a symptom of what is going on inwardly. That's why Jesus says murder is a symptom of anger, adultery is a symptom of lust, divorce is a symptom of disloyalty. And taking oaths, he's saying here, in order to believe is a symptom of dishonesty. That's why you have to take the oaths. So eliminate that need by being true, through and through, right from the innermost part, your inner being, out of the things that you say. It's about character. You don't put on character, you are your character. You put on behavior sometimes, but character is what we are, and it's truth in the innermost being. But the third thing we'll talk about just for a couple of minutes is truth as a commitment. Truth in communication, truth as character. But we've got to commit ourselves to this. Our commitment to God involves a commitment to truth and to be true. Now let me talk about this practically. It doesn't mean we have to be completely transparent all the time, because sometimes it's not appropriate to be transparent. In fact, Jesus in Matthew chapter 6, still in the Sermon on the Mount, tells them not to be transparent in some things, because he says there, Matthew 6 verse 17, when you fast, this is in contrast to doing it to be seen by men. When you fast, put oil on your head and wash your face so that it will not be obvious to men that you are fasting. In other words, he says, almost, you know, disguise it. The rest of us neither need to know that you're fasting, nor do we actually want to know that you're fasting. But in contrast to displaying what you're doing to be seen by men, he says, this is private. You don't have to be transparent about that. Of course, it's still all about integrity before God. This is being honest before God. You know, it's interesting in Luke 24, when Jesus met those men on the road to Emmaus, it says, as they approached the village to which they were going, Jesus acted as if he were going further. But they said to him, stay with us. And so he went in to stay with them. Now, the way Luke writes that, he probably would have welcomed an invite, but I'm not going to, you know, make it obvious. I'm going to act as I'm going further. And when they say, oh, would you stay with us? Oh, thank you very much. I didn't think you'd ask. You know, sometimes it is appropriate there not to let everything hang out. Let's also be very realistic. Not every promise that you and I make can be kept. We make our promises sometimes with proper intentions, but we made unrealistic promises. Now, we need to be very careful. We don't do that very often, but sometimes that happens. You know, there are elements of pretense that we all have that are hard to eradicate. You know, some of us like to keep up appearances, and it's kind of very difficult. You know, to be honest, some of us don't actually know who the real me is. That's a problem in itself. But it's not an easy problem to resolve, because there's so many layers sometimes we're built around. But the point is, when we allow truth in the innermost being to be true, and God there, who is truth, to work, it'll begin to break through some of those. But, you know, if you're driving in here on a Sunday morning, you're having a squab with your wife in the car, you know, get over it before you walk in here. We don't actually want to know. We don't need to see it written all over you. Just sort out on the way home if you didn't sort out before you got here. You know, there's discretion, of course, in where are we honest in that sense. But when it comes to our speaking, when it comes to what we are deliberately conveying, then we need to be characterized by truth. If I can just share something personal with you in our own family, as parents, we have placed the highest value on telling the truth. In our children's upbringing, the most severe discipline was reserved for lying. Because when you're dealing with truth or lies, you're dealing with character. When you deal with character, you're dealing with all behavior. And consequently, they didn't lie very often. Just a couple of times was enough to get the message. And I tell you, they are better people because of it. They'll one day be better wives and a better husband because of it. They'll be better parents because of it. They'll be better citizens because of it. When you deal with that truth issue in a child's life, you're dealing as a knock-on effect with a million other issues, which the rest of their lives people will be grateful for. And if the one who indwells us is the truth, then that truth of who Christ is, who lives within the Christian, will be expressed in our personal lives, in our family lives, in our family dynamics, in family relationships, in our business life, in our work life. It won't simply be an ethic in our work life, it'll be the criteria from which all our other ethics derive.
7: 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Now, here's Charles to wrap things up.
8: And may I say, if I can be so bold as to do so, to say a word to those of us who are parents of children, only say to your children what you will stand by. I sometimes hear parents and children in discussion where the child says, can I have? And the parent says, no. And the child knows full well that's not the end of the story. That's just the beginning of the negotiations. And the child will whinge and whine and sulk and plead and beg until the parent, just for peace, changes their mind and they're actually making life very difficult for themselves by doing that. Actually, what the child is crying out for is the security of the reinforcement that no means no. The issue's over. Move on. Not open to negotiation and discussion. I remember a friend of mine who's a lawyer was representing a teenage girl in a case where she got into trouble, and he met with her parents, and her parents said to him, we don't know why she's treated us like this. We always gave her everything she wanted. And my lawyer friend thought, that's probably exactly why this has happened. She's used to having what she wants. If you make a threat to your child, stick with it. You say to your child, if you do this one more time, I'm going to punish you, then you had better punish them if they do it again. Your yes must be yes, your no must be no, otherwise the child becomes insecure and miserable and whiny because they don't know where the boundaries are. The teen years can be a hard time, but often it's as teens that teenagers are actually longing for reinforcement. And holding your ground will sometimes be tough. It'll pay off because teens need rules and teens want rules. They actually need somebody else to be responsible for their boundaries. And within those boundaries, they'll feel safe. Of course, they'll kick against the boundaries. That's what boundaries are for, to run into and fight against. But they'll be secure. And hard work though it is, it'll pay off. Your yes must be yes, your no must be no, says Jesus. And so here's the issue, which, although we wouldn't put it up in the headlines in one sense as being the exciting, dramatic issue of telling the truth, we see things like, you know, lusting and adultery, those who kind of get our interest much more quickly. But this is the steel pillar of your life. We are men and women who are true. Your yes must be yes. Your no must be no, says Jesus, because anything beyond this comes from the evil one. That is, you'll give him a foothold in your life. And I ask you as I close, what actually is your native language? What is the kind of default position? Is it deception? You say, well, no, I wouldn't be here if it was. Hey, we're not that naive. You might well be here, and it is so. But there's deception in your marriage, deception in your work, deception in your relationships, deception with your parents, deception with your children. You're allowing the poison to trickle back to the heart and root of your character and who you are. Anything that is not yes means yes and no means no comes from the evil one, said Jesus. And we need to come in repentance. Say, Lord Jesus, please forgive me. Cleanse me. Go and put it right. Go and tell people the truth that you've been deceiving. Allow the Spirit of God who lives in you and who is the God of truth, who is the truth, to express his character of truthfulness. It's probably the most important thing about you.
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0: Welcome to The Word for Today, featuring the Bible teaching ministry of Pastor Chuck Smith, founder of the Calvary Chapel Movement. This radio program is a chapter-by-chapter, verse-by-verse study through the entire Bible. And on today's edition of The Word for Today, Pastor Chuck continues his message, Love One Another, as we pick up in 1 John chapter 5, verse 1. And now, with today's study, here's Pastor Chuck.
1: Now, whosoever believes that Jesus is the Messiah is born of God. And everyone that loveth him that begat, loveth him also that is begotten of him. So, I say I love Jesus. He is the Messiah. Yes, I'm born again. Oh, and how I love him. Well, if I love him who has begotten me into this new life, then I will also love those who have been begotten. The family of God, my brothers and sisters in Jesus. And by this we know, another proof of how we know what we know. By this we know that we love the children of God when we love God and we keep his commandments. Jesus said, a new commandment give I unto you, that ye love one another even as I have loved you. Now, when John seeks to bring down the commandments of Jesus, Jesus gave us the Old Testament commandments in the concise form. Love God supremely, love your neighbor as yourself. In this is all the law and the prophets. I mean, it's all wrapped up right here. Very concise. Now, John also capsulizes, gives us the essence of the commandments of Jesus. He does that over there in chapter 3. This is his commandment, that we should believe on the name of his Son, Jesus Christ, and love one another as he gave his commandment. This is the commandment. And he gives us a condensed, concise form. Just believe on Jesus and love each other. I mean, that's what it's all about. That's what Christianity is all about. That's the heart of Christianity. That's the essence of Christianity. That we believe on Jesus Christ and that we love one another. There it is. You've got the whole thing right there. Now, hereby I know that I love God. I can say that I love God. But I might just be mouthing empty phrases. By this I know, when I love the children of God, I keep his commandments. For this is the love of God, that we keep his commandments, and his commandments are not grievous. They're not that hard. Tell me, what's, well, take it back. The first one's not so bad, believing on his Son, Jesus Christ. Now, the second one is more difficult, loving each other as we love ourselves. That is more difficult, and that does take a work of God's Spirit within my heart. I can't just say, well, I'm going to love him. I've done that. I've tried to mesmerize myself, self-hypnosis. Well, he's not such a bad guy. He's got some good traits, and I really shouldn't feel that way about him. And, he's loud, and he's brash, and he says stupid things, but he's not that bad. And I shouldn't really feel, this animosity towards him. Also, I like him, I guess, and, and he's not too bad, and I can tolerate him, and I try and talk myself into, like we were used to saying with kids, I love you only enough to get to heaven, I mean, it's just... and so you've got yourself all psyched into, he's not so bad, I love him. And then he shows up at a party. And as he comes in, loud mouth, crude, says some stupid thing and you think, oh, you jerk, why didn't you stay home? You know, and all of this mesmerizing out the window, you know, all of this, you know, hours building myself up for this next time that I meet him. Yeah, he's not too bad. You know, I sort of like him, you know. And then poof, all of the effort of bringing my mind into a loving state is gone. Yes, it's true. There are people with whom you are incompatible. They're too much like you. It's amazing how horrible our sins look when someone else is committing them. You know, if I'm committing it, not too bad. But if you start committing my sins, oh, it's ugly and horrible. Can't stand you. This kind of love takes a special work of God's Spirit within my heart. I can't do it. I can't manufacture agape. I can't psych myself into agape. And that's why it's a proof to me that it is God. As God has given to me love for people that I could not stand in the natural. And to experience God's love working in my heart and changing my heart and my attitude towards these people, I know it's God's love being perfected in me. And there are many times that I've had to pray, now, Lord, I know that you require that I love them, but that's impossible for me. I can't do it. But Lord, I want you to work in me and give me your love for them. I know that I don't love them, but I know that you do. So give me your love for them. You know, in these kind of things, I think that it's extremely important that we be totally frank and honest with God, because it's, you know, if you anything else, you're only fooling yourself. You don't fool God. And so many times we're trying to snow God with our prayers. Well, God, thank you for this great love you've given to me. Oh, Lord, I love everybody. Now, there's one fellow, Lord, and I'm having difficulty loving him with the intensity and degree that I should be loving him. So, Lord, increase that intensity of love in my heart. You're not being honest with God. God can't do anything for you. Now, you need to be straightforward and honest with God. You say, God, I hate him. I can't stand his looks or anything else. And so, God, if there's going to be any love coming from me in his direction, you're going to have to do it. But I'm willing, Lord, for you to do it. Please work within my heart. Take away the hatred and give me your love. And if you're honest, then God can deal with it and God will deal with it and work. As long as you try and snow God, you're not going to get anywhere because he knows the truth of your heart. And, you know, we try to paint a pretty nice picture of ourselves when we come before God. And all the while, God knows the whole ugly truth. His commandments are not grievous. For whatsoever is born of God overcomes the world. And this is the victory that overcomes the world, even our faith. Now, we read in the book of Revelation that when Satan is cast out of heaven, that they overcame him by the blood of the Lamb and the word of their testimony, loving not their lives unto death. Here, our victory is our faith in Jesus Christ. We overcome the world, the things of the world, through our faith in him. And how is that faith developed? By knowing him. And how can I know him? By studying the revelation of himself, the Bible. It is awfully hard to trust somebody you don't know. If a total stranger walks up to you on the street and asks to borrow $50, I'll meet you here tomorrow and pay you back. If any of you are prone to give it to him, let me know. I'd be anxious to meet you. I need $50. No. But I mean, boy, I mean, you're you know, anybody can. You see, I don't know you. How can I, you know, trust you to be here to pay me back? I don't know you. Hard to believe or trust someone you don't know. Because we know that there are a lot of shams and a lot of, you know, frauds and everything else. A lot of scams going on. But when you know someone, know them well. Know that they have a tremendous reputation for honesty, uprightness, character. Then you don't have any trouble trusting them. Your problem in trusting God is you just don't know him. Your problem in trusting Jesus Christ is the lack of knowledge. That's why Jesus said, learn of me. He said, come unto me, all ye that labor and are heavy laden, I'll give you rest. Take my yoke upon you and learn of me. Why does he want you to learn of him? Because there is where your faith is increased. The more you know him, the easier it is to trust him. And so we overcome by this faith. And who is he that overcomes the world but he that believes that Jesus is the Son of God? My faith in Jesus Christ brings me victory over the world. Now this is he that came by water and blood, even Jesus Christ, not by water only, but by water and blood. And it is the Spirit that beareth witness, because the Spirit is truth. What does it mean he came by water and he came by blood? Not by water only, but water and blood. There are two general opinions of the commentators. The first opinion is that it is referring to his baptism. He was baptized in water, and then later baptized in blood. When John and James came to him and said, Lord, you know, we'd like a favor. When you establish your kingdom, let him sit on your right side and let me sit on your left side. And Jesus said, you don't know what you ask. He said, are you able to be baptized with the baptism wherein I am going to be baptized? Oh, yes, Lord, we are. He said, you don't know what you're saying. But he was referring to the cross as a baptism. So when he refers here, he came not only by water, but by blood. It was a reference to his water baptism and then his crucifixion. The other field of thought of the commentators is that it is a reference to the crucifixion itself, when the soldier pierced his side and there came forth blood and water. And it is a reference to that cleansing flow from Jesus by which our sins are cleansed, the pouring forth of the water and the spirit and the blood. And so I leave the theologians to argue it. I say that you can take either opinion and you're not going to be too far from wrong. Just exactly what he means by this, I am not sure. But this is he that came by water and blood, even Jesus Christ, not by the water only, but by water and blood. And it is the Spirit that bears witness, because the Spirit is truth. And so the Spirit bears witness of the truth to our hearts. Now, verse 7 did not appear in any of the early manuscripts. It did not appear in the manuscripts until about the 10th century. And so this verse probably was not original in John's writing, the fact that it doesn't exist in any of the early manuscripts that exist before the 10th century. So verse 7 probably should not be here in the scriptures. This is the only verse of which I would declare that in the New Testament. But evidence of it existing in the early manuscripts is non-existent. There is an early church father who quoted from an ancient manuscript, no doubt, in which he quoted this particular passage. Now, what manuscripts he had, we don't know. But there is only one church father that made reference to it, early church father. And so it is generally conceded that this does not belong as a part of the original text. But you should go from verse 6 to verse 8. The Spirit bears witness, because the Spirit is truth. Of what does the Spirit bear witness? There are three that bear witness in the earth: the Spirit, the water, and the blood. And these three all agree. So the Spirit bearing witness of Jesus Christ and of that salvation that we have through Jesus, either the baptism in water and the baptism of crucifixion, or the blood and the water that poured forth from his side. John said, we bear record of it. We saw it. It is true. And we bear record of it that you might believe. And in testifying in the 19th chapter of the spear, when the soldier pierced him with a spear, there came forth blood and water. There is an interesting aspect to that from a physiological standpoint. The doctors say that the fact, you know, Jesus was dead when the soldier came. They were going to break his legs. But when they came to Jesus, they found he was already dead. They were sort of surprised that he was already dead. But he had dismissed his spirit. He said, no man takes my life from me. Who killed Jesus? Nobody. Jesus said, no man takes my life from me. I give my life. I have the power to lay it down. I have the power to take it up again. Now, Jesus had divine powers, and he had the power to just dismiss his spirit. Now, we don't. I can't say to my spirit, oh, you've had it. You know, might as well leave. Jesus had the power of dismissing his spirit, of laying down his life, and of taking it up again. So while he was there on the cross, it says, and he dismissed his spirit. He said, okay, you can go now. You know, it's finished. All right, you can go. And he dismissed his spirit. So that when they came, they were surprised that he was already dead. So they didn't break his legs in order that the scriptures might be fulfilled, not a bone of him shall be broken. But instead, the soldier took his spear and pierced his side in order that the scriptures might be fulfilled, which said, and they pierced him. Now there came forth blood and water. From a scientific standpoint, the fact that when they pierced his heart, and of course that's where he put the spear, through his heart, the fact that blood and water came forth would indicate that his death from a physical cause was that of a ruptured heart, broken heart. His heart actually ruptured. When your heart ruptures, there's a sac around the heart that fills with a water-like substance. So when they pierced the heart, the blood and water coming forth indicated death by a ruptured heart or by a broken heart. From a physiological standpoint, from a spiritual standpoint, he just dismissed his spirit. The Spirit bears witness that the blood of Jesus Christ that was shed cleanses us from all sin. Three that bear record. The record of God, that there is forgiveness provided for you and for your sins from God through Jesus Christ and his sacrifice on the cross for you. Now, if we receive the witness of men, the witness of God is greater. What is our whole jurisprudence system based upon? The witnesses of men. You're charged with a crime. You're arrested for robbing the Security Pacific Bank. You plead innocent. You get a good attorney. The prosecuting attorney introduces the first witness, your name, your occupation. You're a teller. at Security Pacific Bank. On March the 15th at 2 o'clock in the afternoon, what happened? Well, a man came up to my window and he handed me a paper bag and a note. And he said, I have a gun and I'm going to shoot you unless you fill the bag with money and hand it to me. Do you see this man in the courtroom? Yes, he's sitting right over there. Are you sure that's the man? Oh, yes, I'm sure. What makes you so sure? Well, I noticed this scar down the side of his face, and I'm sure it's him. He calls his next witness. Where were you on the afternoon, 2 o'clock? Well, I happened to be standing in line in the bank, and I noticed this man go up to the window, and, you know, they tell their story, and do you see the man in the courtroom? Oh, yeah, he's sitting right over there. Are you sure that's the man? Oh, yes, yes, I couldn't be mistaken. I'm sure it's him. And they get three or four people say, oh, yeah, I saw him, you know. I saw him running out. I was standing at the door, and he almost knocked me over as he went running by, and I turned to yell at him, but he had, you know, already gone. But, oh, man, you know, I faced him, and I saw a gun in his hand and all. Yeah, he's right over there. Guilty. The witness of men. We accept it. Our Jewish president system is based upon the witness of man. You've got two or three people that give you an identical story, then they put the finger on the same fellow. You say, yeah, it's got to be the fellow. He's guilty. They build up the case. They show all the evidence to show your guilt. And you're adjudged guilty because of the witness of men. Now, if we will accept the witness of men, then ought we not to accept the witness of God and of God's Spirit?
2: 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Pleasing God, a life surrendered is a life well lived. Now here's Pastor Chuck.
1: May the Lord be with you. May the Lord watch over you this week. May the Lord bless you. May He fill you with His love, with His Spirit, with His grace, that you might show forth that grace of God in your dealings with others, that you might manifest the Spirit, the nature of Jesus Christ in your relationship with others, that you might walk even as He walked. In Jesus' name.
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3: Romans chapter 5, verses 1 to 5. Therefore, since we have been justified through faith, we have peace with God through our Lord Jesus Christ, through whom we have gained access by faith into this grace in which we now stand. And we boast in the hope of the glory of God. Not only so, but we also glory in our sufferings, because we know that suffering produces perseverance, perseverance character, and character hope. And hope does not put us to shame, because God's love has been poured out into our hearts through the Holy Spirit, who has been given to us.
4: My name is Diana, and I am from London. And I just want to say what a blessing Premier Christian Radio has been to me. I have been a Christian all my life. And a couple of years ago, I moved abroad to work somewhere in the Middle East, where there wasn't a lot of religious freedom, but I was blessed to get connected to a church where I found people were really hungry for God. People were really on fire for Christ in a way that I hadn't

0: white experience. And it was here where I sort of feel like I truly found or reconnected with God as I started reading my Bible and spending time in the Word. And I was blessed to have many people within the church encouraging and providing resources and support to help you really live out the Word of God. I moved back to the UK fairly recently, and it might not be everyone's situation, but it's been my experience that in places where people have religious freedom like we do here in the UK, we tend to be somewhat a bit complacent in our pursuit of God. So it took me a while to try and find a church that I could connect to, and it was getting a bit frustrated because I felt like I was struggling to connect, to find sort of the experience that I'd had abroad and to sort of really get plugged into a church where I felt I was really growing as a Christian. And I randomly came across Premier Christian Radio, and I feel like it has really helped to fill that gap for me. Premier is very passionate and intentional about sharing the undiluted word of God to our hungry souls. It's provided an opportunity for me to be fully immersed in the word all day long. And it's through Premier that I've actually come across some amazing teachers that I had never heard of, like Jack Swindoll and David Jeremiah. It's been such a blessing. I feel like Premier truly understands the times in which we're living, the challenges we're facing in the world today, and it brings programs that are not just appropriate, but it draws directly from the Word of God. And in a time where we're not really getting a lot of truth, it provides us God's undiluted truth in its entirety, and I'm very grateful for that.
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1: You are complete in Him. In Christ, we have reached the pinnacle of reality. Think about it. He is the ultimate. There's nothing beyond Him. There's no further to go. We've arrived at the final and ultimate destination. You can't go any further. Christ is the ultimate.
0: Today on Back to Basics, Pastor Brian continues his study in the book of Colossians. Join us as Pastor Brian concludes his teaching on Colossians chapter 2, verses 1 through 10. This message is entitled, Complete in Christ. And now, here's Pastor Brian.
1: If you ever look at a tumbleweed, you notice that the root is it's a very small root. And so when the wind blows, the tumbleweed is at the mercy of the wind. It just goes with the wind. And that could also be a picture of what happens sometimes in the Christian life. And so we want to have our roots going down deep into the soil of Christ. And then he says, and built up in Him. So roots going down deep, being built up in Him, established in the faith, Paul says, and growing in thankfulness or growing in gratitude. Established in the faith. This is how we are established in the faith, by sinking our roots down deep. Remember the great promise of Psalm 1. Blessed is the one whose delight is in the law of the Lord. And in His law, they meditate day and night, for they shall be like a tree firmly planted by the rivers of water, whose leaf will not wither, who will bring forth their fruit in its season, whatever they do will prosper. So who is that person? That person is the person who delights in God's word, that person who makes the word of God the priority in their life. So when we're talking about being established in the faith, that's how do I do that? How do I get those roots down deep? I let God's word work in me. I subject myself to it consistently. And as a result of that, my roots go deep. I become like that tree planted by the rivers of water. Now, in verse 8, Paul now gives the specific warning to them where he says, beware or be careful that no one take you captive through philosophy and empty deceit based on human tradition, based on the elements of the world, rather than on Christ. So what is Paul talking about here when he speaks of philosophy? A philosophy is it's a term that's very broad, obviously. We can talk about classic philosophers and their philosophies. We can talk about somebody's philosophy of life in the sense of how they approach their life, how they take care of their bodies, the kinds of foods they eat. You know, sometimes we talk about our philosophy of ministry, even here at the church. And when we use philosophy like that, we're talking about, you know, just a way that we view things and a way that we do things. Philosophy is not necessarily a bad thing, but it can be a bad thing. And I love what C.S. Lewis said. He said, good philosophy must exist if for no other reason than to answer bad philosophy. So there is a place for good philosophy. Paul here is talking about bad philosophy. And what that bad philosophy would be in Paul's day and in our day as well is simply this: human ideas and traditions that contradict or detract from Christ's person and work. So this is a kind of philosophy that Paul's talking about. Any philosophy that would detract, any philosophy that would contradict Christ, who He is and what He's done, that's bad philosophy. That's the philosophy that Paul is saying to be on your guard against. And so we could put it like this: any idea doctrine, person, or movement that says you need Christ plus this, that, or the other thing to truly be saved, enlightened, fulfilled, or to reach the ultimate in spirituality, that would be the kind of philosophy that Paul is warning us about here. So this is the problem in Colossae. Like I said, they're not saying that get rid of Christ. They're just saying, well, Christ is good, but he's not good enough. Christ is fine, but you need to add onto Christ. It's Christ plus something. So anytime in any place where somebody comes up with the idea that it's Christ plus something that you need as a Christian, that's an idea that you want to stay away from. That is an idea that is just rooted in human arrogance and deception. And let me add this because it's relevant today. Anyone who says Jesus was wrong about anything, anyone who says the apostles were wrong, anyone who says the Bible is wrong, then tries to give you their version of spiritual reality, just automatically reject it. Don't even give it a second thought. It's nothing but empty deceit, no matter how sophisticated it sounds. So this is what Paul's talking about. Don't let anyone lead you away from Christ, take you captive, he says, through philosophy and empty deceit based on human tradition and based on the elements of the world. Some translations like the ESV and the NIV hear elements of the world. It reads elemental spirits, and that is a way that the word could be translated. And so the idea there is that back behind all of these things are spiritual forces. And I think that that is accurate. And that's why I started the message today with a reminder that the devil is the one who is always trying to move us away from our confidence in Christ. So Paul says, be careful, be on your guard against philosophy and empty deceit, human tradition that's going to move you in any way, shape, or form from full and complete confidence in Christ. And so he goes on and he tells us why. He tells us because in Christ, the fullness of the Godhead dwells bodily. That's a New King James. Here in the CSB, for the entire fullness of God's nature dwells bodily in Christ. So again, if we understand who Christ is, then any idea of moving away from him in any way or adding anything to your trust in him in order to help you be more spiritual or more accepted or whatever the case, if we understand that in Christ dwells all the fullness of the deity, then we understand how just the idea itself is absurd. Jesus Christ was not one of many emanations from a God that was beyond their reach. That was the philosophy in Colossae. Remember, we talked about that early on. The particular philosophy was that, and this came out of some Greek philosophical thought, that God himself was so great and grand and transcendent that no person, no human being, nothing material, because in their mind, material was automatically, or material is equivalent with corruption. So all material is corrupt. God is incorrupt. So there's no way that we could actually ever hope to have a direct relationship with God. And God was so transcendent and so vast and so perfected that there had to be all of these great numbers of emanations before we could even have any revelation of God whatsoever. And the teaching now among some was that Jesus was one of those, maybe even the final one, maybe even the ultimate one, but he was one of many. So again, that was not the case. But let's take it beyond that. He was not one of a few enlightened ones like Buddha. Because you see, it's the same thing. People say, coming at it from a different direction, but people say the same kinds of things today. People say that, well, Jesus, you know, Jesus was one of those enlightened people like Buddha. But that's not what the scripture says. He was not one of the enlightened ones like Buddha, nor was he one of the great thinkers of the ages like Socrates or Plato or Aristotle, the most well-known names among the Greek philosophers. He was not even one of the great prophets like Abraham, Moses, or Elijah, even though he was a prophet, but he's not in that category. That's the point. He's not in that category. He was none other than the one true and living God clothed in a human body. As Charles Wesley so amazingly put it in his great Christmas hymn, veiled in flesh, the Godhead see, hail incarnate deity. He is God in a human body, and that's exactly what Paul says here. For the fullness of God's nature dwells bodily in Christ. So, I mean, just think about it. If Christ is the totality, if he is the ultimate reality, if he is the end of everything, then how could you possibly need something other than Christ? That's Paul's argument to them. And so he says then, he says, after having told us that in Christ dwells all the fullness of the Godhead bodily, he says, and you are complete in him who is the head over all rule and authority. So far from this idea of Jesus, again, being one of many emanations, Paul says, no, he is the head over everything. He's the head, you know, because in the emanation idea, the idea was that these were sort of like angelic beings, and Jesus was like that as well. You know, it's interesting because we can look at today, we can look at the Jehovah's Witnesses who basically will tell us the same kind of thing. And the Jehovah's Witness heresy is actually a heresy that goes all the way back to the early history of the church, the Arian heresy that the ideas in Colossae fully developed to a few centuries later. But yet we find it with us today. So the Jehovah's Witnesses, of course, would say that Jesus, well, he's not God. He's a God. He's probably Michael the Archangel. And, you know, trusting in him is fine, but you also have to, in their case, you know, you have to become part of their organization, part of Kingdom Hall. We have the same thing with Mormonism today. It is pretty much the same thing. Jesus, he's one, he's important. Of course, Mormons will even use all the Christian terminology, but in order to really be right with God, you must add doctrines of the Latter-day Saints. You must become part of that in order to find ultimate salvation. So we see that nothing's changed, and these kinds of things are still among us. And Paul is saying, don't be led astray by any of these things. You are complete in him. In Christ, we have reached the pinnacle of reality. Think about it. In Christ, we've reached the pinnacle of reality. He is the ultimate. There's nothing beyond him. There's no further to go. We've arrived at the final and ultimate destination. You can't go any further. Christ is the ultimate. And this is the one that we have a relationship with him. And just think on this for one moment. You are complete in him. If God himself, who made all things and made us, and redeemed us, If God himself says, you're complete, then why would we for a moment think that we needed anything else? No, we are complete in Christ. That's the key. We're in Christ. Remember last time we looked at Christ in you, the hope of glory, and Christ is in us, but we are in Christ. And because we're in Christ, who is complete, who is the ultimate reality, we are complete in him as well. So you know what that does? That allows me to rest and to rejoice that I am forever complete in him. I can rest. I can cease striving in the sense that I think I've still got to do something to get myself right with God, or I've still got to do something to be perfected. I've still got to do something to be more righteous and ultimately to be accepted by him. No, I don't. It's already done. So I can rest in the finished work of Christ. I mean, this is, I think it is so many passages in the New Testament, Paul and the other apostles were at pains to communicate this truth because we are so easily led off into thinking that I have got to do something else that's going to help me get more saved or help me be more enlightened or help me be more spiritual. No. All I have to do is just dig down deeper into Christ. I already have everything in him. So let us rest and rejoice that we are forever complete in him, but let us never rest while there are the depths of Christ to be fathomed and the work of Christ to be done. So you see, it's a bit of a paradox. I rest on the one hand in the finished work of Christ, but on the other hand, I'm not going to rest at all because I want to go deeper with Christ. I want to keep searching out the riches of his glory, but I also want to labor in his vineyard, so to speak. I want to labor for his kingdom. There's work to be done. Like Paul, let us agonize. Remember, that's the Greek word that is translated struggle. Let us agonize in prayer for the church, and let us labor to the point of exhaustion. That's what Paul speaks of at the end of the first chapter, that he labors to the point of exhaustion that he might present everyone mature in Christ. Let us labor to the point of exhaustion until Christ's kingdom come in all its fullness. You know, there's work to be done. There's still so much work to be done. There's work to be done all around the world for the gospel to go out. And the work of the gospel is carried on through people. It's carried on through the servants of Christ. And so let us not grow weary, but let us keep the focus and let us keep serving Christ all the days of our life. And one final thing, one final word of encouragement. Remember verse 3, in Christ are hidden all the treasures of wisdom and knowledge. In Christ are hidden all the treasures of wisdom and knowledge. We don't often think about Jesus this way, but we really should. Jesus is the most intelligent person that ever lived. There's no disputing that. It can't even be in any way, really, realistically contradicted. In him dwells all the fullness of God, and in him are hid all the treasures of wisdom and knowledge. Jesus is the most intelligent person who ever lived. We desperately need wisdom and understanding each and every day of our lives, don't we? We desperately need wisdom and understanding. We need to know, how do we navigate life? How do we get through these crises? How do we understand or handle these kinds of things? And boy, we are living in pretty perplexing times. How do I even deal with this? Well, listen, as you grow in Jesus, you'll naturally become wiser and smarter and know better how to face the daily challenges of life in a fallen world. That's just a fact, because Christ is in you and you are complete in him. And let us never forget this, because I was thinking about this morning. You know, it seems like sometimes the more knowledge, just knowledge in general, you know, like Paul said, knowledge sometimes causes arrogance. And it's this ironic thing that sometimes the more knowledge we get about God, the more we depend on our own brains and the less we depend on him. And let's get all the knowledge we can, but let's never stop depending on Jesus, in whom are hidden all the treasures of wisdom and knowledge, for understanding about anything and everything as we go through life. Let's not forget that. You know, I read the story recently of a person who was actually putting something together. They were designing something. And they came to a point where they were just absolutely perplexed. They just could not figure out where to go from here. They were a Christian. And so they paused and thought, you know, I just need to step away from this and I'm going to go pray. So they just took some time. They took a day or so and just said, I'm not going to go back to that. I'm just going to pray. And suddenly they just had in their mind the clear path forward. It just came to them like, oh my gosh, this is the missing part. This is what I need to do. And this will enable me to complete the project. And sure enough, they went back and applied what, you know, that thought that came into their head was, and everything was perfected. Do you know how many times that story has been repeated over and over again historically? It should be recorded more than it is, but so many people have that same story. What is that? Well, we're tapping in because we are indwelt by Christ. And because we are his people, we're tapping in to that mind, that great intellect. And so whatever it is that we're facing, whatever perplexity, whatever difficulty, whatever thing, we can come to the Lord and we can say, Lord, I need your help. I need knowledge about this. He might say, okay, go read that book. That'll help you. That'll get you the knowledge. He might, in some cases, give like a word of knowledge. But when we ask him for wisdom, remember, final word here, if anyone lacks wisdom, this is what God said to us through James, if anyone lacks wisdom, let them ask from God who gives to all freely. Isn't that a wonderful thing? Let's ask God for wisdom, because in him, in Christ specifically, are hidden all the treasures of wisdom and knowledge.
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1: And so just as we close today, you know, if you're doubting that you're complete, but you've put your trust in Christ, then know that you're complete and rest in that. Maybe you haven't put your trust in Christ. And maybe you're in the pursuit of these things that you're thinking, this is going to help me. I'm going to attain that level of spirituality that I need to attain. There's nothing at the end of that road. Christ is the goal. Christ is the end. And when you come to Christ, everything else is taken care of. And so if you haven't come to Christ, I want to invite you to do that today, wherever you're at. If you're at home, if you just tuned in and you don't know Jesus, the great God who made you, loves you, died and rose again to save you, open your heart to him. He ever lives so that he can intercede for us and so that he can welcome us in to a relationship with his Father.

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2: This is not saying Jesus sympathetically feels our pain. He takes our sin and its full punishment, pays for it in full, and thus brings to an end the reign of sin in our lives with all of its effects and all of its manifestations, all of its griefs and all of its sorrows. And one day we'll enter into the fullness of it.
3: You're listening to Grace to You, the Bible teaching ministry of John MacArthur. I'm your host, Phil Johnson. The gospel of Jesus Christ can be compared to a bottomless well. No matter how many times you draw from its life-giving truth, you can't exhaust the supply. You'll never fully grasp everything there is to know about God's work of salvation. But that doesn't mean there aren't some essential gospel truths that you can and must understand. Today, John MacArthur looks at one of those essentials, namely repentance, from a source you might not expect, the Old Testament. John's current series is titled The Gospel According to God. To make sure you're clear on the importance of repentance in salvation, turn to Isaiah 53 as John begins today's lesson.
2: We saw the startling servant in verses 13 to 15 at the end of chapter 52. We saw the scorned servant, verses 1 through 3, and now we come to the substituted servant. Looking continually at the servant of Jehovah, we now see him in his role as a substitute. And the transition comes in verse 4 with the first word, surely, or truly, or verily. This is an exclamation. This is a sudden recognition of something unexpected, a dramatic change from the previous perception. This is a reversal. This is spinning on their heels fast. Surely, as if to say, whoa, stop in our tracks and turn and go the other way. Now we see our griefs he himself bore, our sorrows he carried. He was pierced for our transgressions, crushed for our iniquities, chastened for our well-being, scourged for our healing. That is the complete reversal of how they viewed the cross. He took our place, died in our stead, gave his life for us. Technically, we would call this vicarious penal substitution. Finally, as a nation, they're going to see it and believe it, and they're going to be saved in that hour. These three verses, by the way, verses 4, 5, and 6, are so connected that they're like concentric circles. They kind of weave around and around each other. And each of them mentions the wrongs and the provision of the servant to provide atonement for those wrongs. And they do cycle around the same theme, but they are so profoundly rich. They understand how wrong they were. They had a wrong attitude, manifest in wrong behavior. Listen, coming from their nature. Repentance grasps all three. True repentance takes the recognition that we think wrong, we act wrong, because we are profoundly corrupt in nature. Verse 4 is about their wrong attitudes. Verse 5 is about their wrong behavior. And verse 6 is about their wrong nature. They go all the way down deep. Our attitude was wrong, terribly wrong. We esteemed him stricken, smitten of God, and afflicted. That's wrong. We thought he was being punished for his own iniquity. Our behaviors were wrong, transgressions, iniquities, but mostly because our nature is wrong. Verse 6 is about nature. We're like sheep who've gone astray. Each of us has turned to his own way. You say, well, in what sense is that speaking of nature? Sheep do what sheep do. That's the analogy. They wander off into danger. That was us. Our nature was wrong, and we went our own way. So they have come to a place, this future generation of Jews, that every sinner must come to be saved, in which you understand that you have to change your mind about Christ, how you think about Christ. You have to recognize the transgressions and iniquities that mark your behavior and the subsequent alienation from God and soul sickness that you possess. And then you must recognize that there's a problem deep down, profoundly embedded in your humanity. You're a sinner. And that's what you have here. The awakening is stunning. They get it. Our griefs he himself bore. Our sorrows he carried. We ourselves, we are the issue here. Our griefs. The word for griefs is sickness. It's diseases, infirmities, calamities, pretty broad word. And here, sins are viewed from the perspective of their effects. Sins are viewed from the perspective of what they produce, the conditions that come from sin. Life becomes full of sickness, disease, infirmity, calamity. These are the griefs. And it's a word that looks mostly at the objective, the outside, the agonies and struggles and issues that we deal with in life. Our griefs he himself bore. The word bore means to lift up, pick up, and place on oneself. He picked up all of that that sin produced and put it on himself. And then they say it another way, our sorrows, that's the word for pains, that talks more about the subjective or the inward. Griefs is a word that refers to the outward effects of sin, and sorrows is a word that refers mostly to the inward effect of sin. But sin is viewed here not as a moral entity, which the word sin would convey, but rather from the distress and horrors and issues of life that flow out of sin. He picked up sin with all that it produces and carried it, put it on himself, carried it. Well, we know he carried it to the cross and he bore the full punishment of God. The Lord was pleased to crush him, verse 10 says. He took the punishment for our sin and thus carried the full weight of sin and all its effects away. This is not saying Jesus sympathetically feels our pain. It's not saying that. It is that he takes our sin and its full punishment, pays for it in full, and thus brings to an end the reign of sin in our lives with all of its effects and all of its manifestations, all of its griefs and all of its sorrows. And one day we'll enter into the fullness of that, won't we? One day when we enter into heaven, no more sin and no more effects. We should have suffered for our sins, but he did. He took away from us all that belonged to us, all that we should have felt by way of judgment, pain, devastation, even eternal punishment. And put it on himself. And thus he shifted the load completely away from us. He takes our sin and removes it, having paid for it in full. Now that's the prophecy of Isaiah about this one who will come. And you're going to see that same truth reiterated in the remaining sections of this great chapter because it is the cardinal truth. Verse 8, for example, he was cut off out of the land of the living for the transgression of my people to whom the stroke was due. The question then is, who is this person? Peter, no doubt having this passage in mind, tells us in 1 Peter 2, speaking of Christ, he says, of Christ, he himself bore our sins in his body on the cross. And by his wounds you were healed. That's a direct allusion to Isaiah 53. It can be no one but Christ. No one but Jesus Christ can fulfill this. Israel will come to that knowledge, come to that awareness, weeping and wailing in repentance, having seen the truth about the servant Messiah, Yeshua, Jesus. They will testify to the massive error that they have made. Generations have made it. For thousands of years, they have made this error. And here they declare how wrong they were. It wasn't for his sin that he suffered. It was for their sin. And then comes this confession. Yet, reaching back, we ourselves esteemed him stricken, smitten of God, and afflicted. And there's the confession that we thought God was punishing him for his own sins. We considered or reckoned him the stricken, smitten, afflicted by God for blasphemy. The word God is Elohim, and all those verbs connect with Elohim. Stricken by God, smitten by God, afflicted by God. We thought God was punishing him for his sins. And the language here is very strong. The word stricken is to strike violently. A very violent word used in Exodus 11, one of the plagues. The word smitten means basically to beat someone even to death. And the word afflicted, a general word, to be humiliated, to be degraded, to be destroyed. So we thought that when he was being smashed and beaten and degraded and humiliated, that this was God doing it because he was a blasphemer. And by the way, that is still the Jewish assessment today. Jewish assessment is just that today. And they will someday in the future know that this is the Lamb of God chosen by him to be the vicarious substitute bearing their sins. They get it. And so in verse 5, they will say he was pierced for our transgressions, crushed for our iniquities, chastened for our well-being, scourged for our healing. This is such marvelous language here, very graphic. The words pierced, crushed, chastened or punished, scourged, very strong words. Let's talk about those for a moment. The prophet has no knowledge of the cross. He doesn't know what's going to happen 700 years hence. The Spirit of God leads him to pick these words, and we could say that these are metaphoric words in some way, or these are sort of general words that the saying pierced, crushed, punished, scourged, simply trying to pick words that are graphic and dramatic and sort of repulsive to think about someone being treated this way, and that they're intended to be somewhat general, and you would be right about that. There are Hebrew scholars that suggest that the word pierced, for example, is the strongest Hebrew expression for violent death. So that if you look at it in a general sense, you could say, well, whoever this is, he's going to have a violent death. And you would be right. And you could look at the word crushed. And that word can refer to anything from being trampled to death, literally trampled, crushed underfoot, such as Lamentations 3:34, all the way to being battered and bruised. That would be the lesser of it. It could be simply a broad word for somebody's life being crushed out, but it can be anything, as I said, from being trampled to death to being severely bruised. And then the word chastisement, very interesting word. It is the only Hebrew word to express punishment, and punishment is a technical term. It's a legal term in some sense, and you could say, well, this definitely was a punishment, generally speaking, and you would be correct about that. And the word scourged could also be viewed in somewhat of a general sense. Scourging meaning lashing someone, slashing someone, inflicting wounds on someone. They could be general words. And perhaps when Isaiah wrote that, that's what he thought. Well, this is just picking all the worst possible descriptions of a horrific, horrendous death. But the truth of the matter is, they're not just general terms, because every one of them specifically happened to Jesus. He was pierced 5 times, both feet, both hands, and his side. Psalm 22 is a psalm that looks forward to the cross. Psalm 22 begins, my God, why have you forsaken me?" The very words Jesus said on the cross. But in Psalm 22:16, the psalmist writes, "They pierced my hands and feet." Zechariah 12:10, Zechariah says, "They'll look on him whom they pierced." And they actually pierced Jesus on the cross. That actually happened. What about the word crushed? Can refer, as I said, to anything from a sort of severe bruising to being trampled to death. Listen, we know what happened to Jesus. We know that he was slapped. We know that he was punched in the face, John 19:3. And we also know, according to Matthew chapter 27, verse 30, that the Romans took sticks and beat him in the face with sticks. Punching him in the face, slapping him in the face, and beating his head and his face with sticks would raise bruises and welts. That would be within the framework of that word, crushed. What about the next one? Chastening, as I said, the Hebrew word for punishment. Was his execution a form of punishment? Absolutely it was. There was an indictment of him. You remember the Jews called him together and brought in false witnesses to tell lies against him. The indictment went from place to place in the house of Annas and Caiaphas. They passed him over to Herod. They passed him back. Mocked series of trials in which they tried to bring that indictment to an actual crime. And then they wanted an execution, so they put him before Pilate. And Pilate was intimidated and blackmailed into sentencing Jesus to death, and his execution was an official punishment by the government of Rome. It was a punishment, result of an indictment, a trial, a verdict, a sentence, a formal punishment was carried out. And what about the word scourging? Is that just a generic term? Well, according to Mark 15:15, it says he was scourged. We all know the story of that, a heavy stick with leather thongs extending from it, embedded with bone and rock and glass, lacerating his body over and over and over again. The Jews knew all that. They know it now. They know it today. They know about this man, Jesus, who was pierced and bruised and punished and scourged. They know that very well. It's in the record. But on the day of national salvation, they're going to look back and realize that God did not do that to him, because it was God who crushed him. It was God. But God did not do that to him because of his own sins, but he did it to him because of their sins. That's the difference. They will confess, I love this, for our transgressions, for our iniquities, for our well-being, for our healing. That's what's going to happen someday. They're going to confess that. In the meantime, folks, the only way you can ever be saved is to confess it now. Now. I want you to turn to 2 Corinthians chapter 6. In 2 Corinthians chapter 6, Paul borrows from the 49th chapter of Isaiah in the second verse. And in Isaiah 49, we read, "At the acceptable time, I listened to you. On the day of salvation, I helped you." Isaiah said that to for a word from the Lord to the people. This is a day when I will listen. This is a day of salvation when I will help. And then Paul pulls it into the present and says, "But now is the acceptable time. Behold, now is the day of salvation." Israel's national salvation, that's future. At the end of a time called the tribulation. But now is the day of salvation. Now is the acceptable time for you, Jew or Gentile. This is available if you will receive the gift. Maybe this is that surely moment. We were wrong about him. It was for us that he died. He took our griefs, our sorrows, our sickness, our calamities, our disasters, and our sin, paid for all the sin, and carried away all its effects forever. This is your day to put your trust in the Savior.
3: You're listening to Grace to You, the Bible teaching ministry of John MacArthur. John's lesson today is from his series called The Gospel According to God. Now, friend, even though today's topic, repentance, is an essential aspect of Christian faith and practice, it's often misunderstood. And because of that, a few years back, I asked John to give a biblical definition of repentance, what it is and what it is not. And this is what he said.
2: Yeah, I think anybody who takes it at face value in the Bible knows that it means turning from sin to God. That's the language of the apostles in the book of Acts, repentance toward God and faith in our Lord Jesus Christ. So I think traditionally the word repentance has always meant a turning. Where it got confusing was, a few decades back, when people didn't want the word repentance to relate to sin. And they started talking about repentance, meaning changing your mind about who Jesus is. You remember that, because
4: yeah, I do.
2: That's when I wrote the book, The Gospel According to Jesus, to attack that error. They were saying, and leading Bible teachers were saying, repentance is a human work that cannot be added to salvation. But the Bible itself says God grants repentance. It's not a human work. It's a divine work. The Holy Spirit has come to convict men of sin and righteousness and judgment, which leads to repentance. So when I wrote the book, The Gospel According to Jesus, and the sequel, The Gospel According to the Apostles, I was actually trying to attack the idea that repentance is nothing more than changing your mind about who Jesus is. And that's almost a direct quote from the people who were advocating that. It is not changing your mind about who Jesus is. You need to do that. But repentance is a turning from sin toward righteousness, from the kingdom of darkness toward the kingdom of light, from Satan toward Christ. So I think we have successfully made a case for biblical repentance, and I'm grateful to say, Phil, I think in recent years and recent decades, that old understanding that basically eliminated the biblical definition of repentance has been removed, and I think there's a healthy new understanding that repentance means you're turning from sin. It's not something that the unregenerate person can do on his own. It is a work of God as much as any other element of salvation.
4: Yeah, well, at least that idea is becoming more rare. There are people trying to resurrect that notion that repentance is nothing more than a change.
2: But I think where it was once a dominating idea because of schools that were propagating it, it's now, as you said, a little more rare.
3: 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Now for John MacArthur, I'm Phil Johnson. 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
4: The true light that gives light to everyone was coming into the world. 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Yet to all who did receive him, to those who believed in his name, he gave the right to become children of God. 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

0: Meyer explains why these ancient biblical principles are still relevant, whether you want a strong marriage or you're preparing for one. To introduce his message, Power Up Your Marriage, Proverbs for Partners, here's David.
1: And you know, the Bible has a lot to say about our relationship with each other in marriage, and the book of Proverbs gives us some wonderful principles upon which to build a strong marriage. We'll look at those principles in a few moments, but friends, have you noticed that the divorce statistics in America are frighteningly large, and the reason they're going down is simply most people are just living together without getting married, so you can't get divorced if you're not married. But the thing that really challenges me is that many of the reports that come back tell us there's little difference between those statistics in the world and in the church, and that ought not to be. If you know the Bible, you know better. And today we're going to talk about some principles for partners from the book of Proverbs. We'll get to that in just a moment. Hey, we want you to know that we are doing something special for our couples and for all of us who love to be together in delightful situations, and that we have a Caribbean cruise conference coming up in December, the 26th of December through the 2nd of January. And we'll be going to the beautiful blue waters of the Caribbean and visiting Grand Turk, San Juan, St. Thomas, and the Half Moon Cay Island with our musical guest Michael Sanchez and Uriel Vega. We just came back from Alaska, and many of the people who were there told me they're coming to the Caribbean, so we'll have some people that we've met already on this tour, and we would like to ask you to come. Go to our website and get all the details and plan to join us. Here is part one of Proverbs for Partners.
2: Someone wrote about a 50th anniversary their grandparents had celebrated together. They were by then great-grandparents because they were in their 70s. Ted had lost much of his hearing during his 70 years on the earth, yet they were still getting along together and celebrating this great anniversary. Their family came from all over and enjoyed celebrating together through the mid-morning and into the afternoon, and finally toward the sundown, all the family had gone home. And Bessie and Ted decided to walk out on the front porch and sit down and watch the sunset. And the old gentleman pulled his tie loose, leaned back, and didn't say much. But Bessie looked at him somewhat in wonder and said to him, "You know, Ted, I'm real proud of you." The old gentleman turned and looked at her rather quizzically. And after a moment, he said with a puzzled look on his face, "Well, Bessie, I'm real tired of you too." I heard about a husband who asked his wife, he said, "Honey, have you ever been in love before?" She thought for a moment and then she replied, "No, darling, I once respected a man for his great intelligence. And I remember I admired another man for his remarkable courage. And I was captivated by yet another for his good looks and charm. But with you, well, how else could you explain it except love?" Over the years, stories have been collected, have they not, about marriage and how it's supposed to work and sometimes how it doesn't work. And oftentimes we look in every other direction except to the Word of God to discover whether or not there is help for us. You know, the Bible was not written primarily as a marriage manual, but I'm sure you all know that all of truth is God's truth. And if you study the Word of God carefully, you will find throughout its pages the principles that will help you to build a strong family. And these are the principles that ultimately get written about in popularized books that are sold on the secular market. If you go and find the things that are really working, usually you can trace them back to a concept that's found in God's Word. I want to talk about four different concepts from the book of Proverbs that help us understand what it takes to build a strong marriage. I want to go through the first three of these rather quickly and spend most of the time on the last one. I think we all come to the Bible as Christians with a set of presuppositions, and of course, those presuppositions are okay as long as they're supported by the Scripture. And one of the presuppositions about a good marriage is that it is built around spirituality. You know, in the world, relationships begin, at least from the biblical perspective, from the outside in. They start with a physical relationship, and then if that works, it goes to the social relationship, and then if they think they can get along, it goes to the spiritual sometimes. But for Christians, the relationship ought to begin from the inside out. You get to know each other spiritually and find out whether or not the person that you're dating is a person who knows God, because you know that if that isn't true, it's going to be very difficult to build much harmony there. Can two walk together unless they agree? And then you decide whether or not you have compatibility socially, and you try to find out if you like some of the same things. You know, I often think how hard my marriage would have been if Donna wasn't a sports fan. I mean, she's always been a sports fan, and we've enjoyed so many sporting events together, but we've had that in common. And then, of course, the most intimate time of marriage is reserved for the focus of marriage, which is when marriage is consummated, and that's the physical part. Christians start from the inside out, and non-Christians start from the outside in primarily. That's the difference between relationships. And so for a Christian, the most important thing is to know whether or not the relationship has any spirituality in it at all. In the book of Proverbs, there are some clues here and there. Here's one of my favorite Proverbs, Proverbs 18:22. It says, "He who finds a wife finds a good thing and obtains favor from the Lord." There is the Lord in the middle of the relationship. Proverbs 19:14 says, "A prudent wife is from the Lord." The Lord's involved. And Proverbs 31:30 and 31 say, "Charm is deceitful and beauty is passing, but a woman who fears the Lord, she shall be praised. Give her the fruit of her hands and let her own works praise her in the gates." 2 Corinthians reminds us as believers that we are not to be unequally yoked together with unbelievers. For what fellowship has righteousness with lawlessness, and what communion has light with darkness? I don't want to dwell on this for a long period of time, but I want to remind you that it is always dangerous to develop a relationship if you're a Christian with somebody who is not, because relationships are the beginning of marriage. I have to tell you, people supposedly understand this, but every once in a while someone says something to me that makes me realize that it's not a serious issue. I was in Charleston, South Carolina, and I had dinner with some families there and a couple, and after dinner, the man said to me, "My wife has a question she wants to ask you, and she's been waiting for you to come so she could ask you." He said, "It's a spiritual question." And I said, "Well, what is the question?" She said, "Well, I'm concerned that if I die before my husband does, that he'll marry somebody else, and then when we get to heaven, there'll be two of us. What will we do?" So I tried to explain to her and to him that the Bible says that in heaven we're neither married nor given in marriage, and I went through that whole thing, which we all know. And she said, "Well, I can't help it. Just the thought of him being with somebody else, I just can't stand it. I can't even stand the thought of it." And without cracking a smile, this guy said, "Well, honey, if you die, I'll try to marry somebody who's not going to heaven." I didn't know what to say. I didn't know how to fix that, except I wanted to make the point, you don't want to marry somebody that's not going to heaven. You really don't want to do that. The Bible says that a marriage starts at the center with spiritual oneness. And whenever that isn't true, and sometimes it happens not to be true because they both started outside of the faith, and maybe the wife got saved in a Bible study, now she's alone in the marriage. In as far as being a Christian, all she can do at that particular time is take what is hers at that moment and carry it on with grace. And oftentimes when one partner gets saved, they can be the means of the other partner coming to Christ if they live graciously and humbly and walk with the Lord. So Proverbs tells us that one of the building blocks of marriage is spirituality. Make sure the Lord's in the equation. In the 5th chapter of Proverbs, which is our text, we're reminded again that spirituality is one principle, but fidelity is another. Remember these words from Proverbs 5, 15 and following. Drink water from your own cistern and running water from your own well. Should your fountains be dispersed abroad, streams of water in the streets, let them be only your own and not for strangers with you. For why should you, my son, be enraptured by an immoral woman and be embraced in the arms of a seductress? Now here in the Old Testament language of wisdom, the words fountains and streams are euphemisms to speak of man's procreation capacity. And the idea is that a foolish man is a fountain scattering precious water. It's a picture of the wastefulness of sexual promiscuity. And the result of such indiscriminate sin is called streams of waters in the streets. It's a graphic description of the illegitimate street children of harlotry. Solomon says, "Let them be only your own, and not the children of such immoral strangers." In other words, don't waste your energies and your procreative powers doing that which is immoral, but save all of that for the sanctity of your marriage and let there be fidelity at home. It's a much needed message in our immoral culture today. There was a television show some time ago where the guest was an actor and he was well known for his romantic roles on film. Predictably, during the interview, he was asked, "What makes a great lover?" I am confident that everyone who was watching the show expected the standard macho playboy response. To the surprise of the host and the audience, his answer must have raised eyebrows all across America. It went something like this: "A great lover is someone who can satisfy one woman all of her life long and who can be satisfied by one woman all his life long. A great lover is not someone who goes from woman to woman to woman. Any dog can do that." End of quote. Wow. You know, nobody else says stuff like this. If you don't believe the Bible, you wouldn't say it because it runs so cross the culture of our day. But isn't that a great statement, that a great lover is a man who satisfies a woman for all of her life and is satisfied by that woman for all of his life? That's the way God intended it to be. And that's where fidelity comes. That's why sexual relationships should never happen outside of the covenant of marriage, where two people have come together and committed themselves to one another, to be faithful to one another and to stand by one another so that there will not be the straying away from that covenant and the disobedience to the word of God. The Bible says here in Proverbs chapter 5, "Rejoice with the wife of your youth." This is not only a reminder that God's perfect plan is one man, one woman for life, but it is also a picture of a happy family with the joy of the husband and the wife in relationship. How many of you know that the joy of the family starts with the husband-wife relationship? When you have happy children, it's usually because mom and dad are happy too. Now, there can always be happiness when there's brokenness in a marriage, but it's a lot harder. The one thing that children want to know more than anything else, when you ask them, and all of the surveys tell the same thing, they want to know mom and dad are okay, that they're doing all right, that they love each other, and that things are going to work out. And I know that whenever I speak on a subject like this, I speak to people who've gone through hurt and brokenness, and it's never my purpose to add more hurt to what you already feel. One of the things I like to insert right here is to say that wherever you are in the process of life, in your relationship at home, if you know God, He can bring His grace to bear on your situation, and He can take broken things and mend them and make out of brokenness that which is beautiful, but only God can do that. He's the only one. So if you experience brokenness, let me recommend to you that if you haven't put God in the equation, you might want to do that, because really it's your only hope. Almighty God is the only one who can mend the brokenness in a person's heart and in a family and sustain the loss that you might feel. This is not just another reminder, but throughout the Proverbs, there are some interesting insights about the things that help a relationship to work. We're talking now about the principle of congeniality. If there is spirituality at the core and fidelity as the covenant, then congeniality needs to be the characteristic of this relationship. That means you get along, that you work hard at relating to one another. There is compatibility. How many of you know that compatibility isn't a given? It's something you work at, something that you deal with. There's no such thing as putting two people together in an intimate relationship without there being challenges and rough edges and things that need to be worked on. One of the top three things that married couples argue about, one of the most common causes of divorce, is the disagreement about money. Did you know? And it's interesting what the proverb says about the right perspective on money. Listen to Proverbs 15, 16, and 17. Better is a little with the fear of the Lord than great treasure with trouble. Better is a dinner of herbs where love is than a fatted calf with hatred. Isn't that a great proverb? Do you hear what the proverb says? You're better off having a little bit and having love than having a lot and having frustration and anguish. And sometimes couples don't understand that one of the things that brings frustration is the constant drivenness on the part of the man to make more money and have more things. And in the process, hopefully it's going to make them happy. And oftentimes I hear these people saying, I remember when we first got started and we didn't have anything, and we were so much more happy than we are now. When we're trying to fit our relationship in between two or three jobs and all the things we're trying to do to make our way in this materialistic world. That's why Proverbs 16:8 says, better is a little with righteousness than vast revenues without justice. The book of Proverbs has some interesting concepts about how you have congeniality at home. Make sure you have the right perspective. I see godly men today doing things that I've never seen them do before. In the last year, I think there have been four or five men who have come to me and said to me, I was up for a promotion. It meant moving my family to a place. I didn't like the spiritual environment. I love what's going on here. My kids are in the Christian school. We have a wonderful relationship. I turned down the promotion. I don't know what it's going to mean to my career, but I know this is what God wanted me to do, and I'm going to put Him first and see what happens. Amen? That's what we're talking about, the right perspective about money and life. Then Proverbs has some information about the righteous practices of husband and wife. Proverbs 11:29 says, he who troubles his own house will inherit the wind, and the fool will be a servant to the wise of heart. In other words, the one who mismanages his own house will see all that he has blown away, and he'll have nothing left in the end. Here's an interesting and vivid proverb. Proverbs 11:22 says, as a ring of gold in a swine's snout, so is a lovely woman who lacks discretion. Here's what the proverb says. As beautiful as that ring may be on a lovely woman, if the woman has no discretion, you might as well put the ring in the nose of a swine, of a pig. Isn't that an awful thought, an awful picture? Well, so is a woman without discretion. That's the proverb. Here's one that's a bit more positive than that. Proverbs 12:4, an excellent wife is the crown of her husband, but she who causes shame is like rottenness in his bones. Let's talk for a couple of minutes about the responses of love and grace between a husband and a wife. Proverbs 11:16 says, a gracious woman retains honor. Proverbs 15:1 says, a soft answer turns away wrath, but a harsh word stirs up anger. That will short circuit any argument you have in your home. What is the tendency when someone yells at us or screams at us? What do we want to do? Scream back. You answer softly and see what happens. It takes all the wind out of their sails. It cools the whole thing down, and it brings peace where there was frustration. And then here's a beautiful proverb. Listen carefully. Proverbs 24:26. He who gives the right answer kisses the lips. Did you see that when you were reading through this book? He who gives the right answer kisses the lips. How easy it is in relationships at home not to give the right answer. Have you ever noticed how easy it is for us to color the truth or to shade things in our favor? And the Bible says that when we relate to one another and we give the right answer, it has the same effect as a kiss on the lips. What a beautiful picture of relationships at home between the husband and the wife. Now, those are some of the things that will help you to have love and grace at home. But let me take a moment and give you a list of things that will hinder. And ladies, I'm not picking on you. I'm just reading what the scripture says. And before this series is over, this is going to be just as hard on all of us and just as helpful to all of us, I pray, as some of the things that seem to pop out here and there. But did you know how many times in the book of Proverbs this thought comes out? Watch carefully. Proverbs 19:13b. The contentions of a wife are a continual dripping. Proverbs 21:9. Better to dwell in the corner of a housetop than in a house shared with a contentious woman. Proverbs 21:19. Better to dwell in the wilderness than with a contentious and angry woman. Proverbs 25:24. It is better to dwell in the corner of a housetop than in a house shared with a contentious woman. Proverbs 27:15-16. A continual dripping on a very rainy day and a contentious woman are alike. Whoever restrains her restrains the wind and grasps oil with his right hand. In other words, it's hard to do. Did you know that the meaning of the word contentious is nagging? So ladies, I've never said this before in this church. Just don't do that. Just don't do that. The Bible spends 5 verses in one book to tell you that that's not a good thing to do. Don't always be on his case. Get on his team. Get off his back. And the same thing could be said for men, because you know men can nag just as easily as can women. There's an old Arab proverb that goes like this. 3 things make a house intolerable: the leaking through of rain, a wife's nagging, and bugs. Well, that's not very good company, is it? Sven and Hulda were a Scandinavian couple. They were Christians. They sang in the choir. They were at Sunday school every Sunday. They had prayer at every meal. They went to all the church functions, but they just could not get along. They both nagged at each other all the time. At home, it was terrible, bickering and complaining and fussing. After both of them had devotions one morning, separately, of course, Hilda said to Sven, "You know, Sven, I've been thinking. I've got the answer to this hopeless problem we've been having with each other. I think we should pray for the Lord to take one of us home to be with him. And then I will go live with my sister." That's the principle of cordiality. Get along with each other. You know, it takes work to get along in a marriage. That's what Proverbs is saying.
1: 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And I hope that you've gained some understanding of that in these discussions we've been having. And we'll continue that discussion tomorrow as we bring part 2 of Proverbs for Partners. Don't forget to get your copy of the book, God's Heart for Israel, during the month of August. 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It's beautifully designed. Will tell you the story of Israel and why anti-Semitism doesn't work for Christians. You need to get this book and read it and be ready to answer the questions people are asking. And we'll see you next time right here.
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3: There are days too dark for the sufferer to see light. There are experiences too extreme for the hurting to have hope. There are valleys too deep for the anguish to find relief. The theory that Corrie ten Boom lived out and put in her book, "There is no pit so deep but that he is not deeper still," isn't that a great line?
4: What do you do with grief too big for words? What do you do when the loss is so deep, the darkness so complete, that the only thing left is a scream aimed at heaven? Today on Insight for Living, Chuck Swindoll brings his study of Job chapter 3 to a powerful close with a word of grace for anyone who's ever poured out the unedited, unfiltered wailings of a broken heart. In this passage, we discover that God never rebuked Job for his outburst. God can handle everything we say, everything.
3: One man writes, "The third chapter of Job must be one of the most depressing chapters in the Bible. While some might be as depressed as Job was and use these verses to give vent to their feelings, few sermons are made from this chapter. Few verses are claimed as promises, and few are remembered for the warmth of their sentiment. It is the lowest of several low points in the book. Afterward, Job opened his mouth and cursed the day of his birth." He doesn't curse God. He curses the day of his birth. There's a difference. There's a difference. To say, "Why was I ever born?" is much different than saying, "I no longer believe in you, God." It's saying, "I am so totally and completely alone, I regret that I ever drew breath. In fact, I regret that I was ever conceived in the womb of my mother." Verses 1 to 10, he regrets his birth. Verses 11 to 19, he wished he'd been born dead. Verses 20 through 26, he longs to die. End of sermon. As I said earlier, if you weren't depressed when you started with me, you will be when I finish. Just pause and remember the aftershock of what is included in the word, chapter 3, verse 1, afterward. Afterward. Sitting at the city dump, head shaved, wife wringing her hands, three friends sitting 7 days and seven nights, staring, not saying a word. Chapter 2, verse 13, seeing the pain was very great after loss of all the children and everything he held dear, an ability to make a living with sores running and scabs pulling loose from those sores. After that, he opened his mouth and out came, "I wish I had never been born." And that's not all he said. If you like marking your Bibles, you will have a field day with the words "let" and "may" in verses 3 through 9. "Let the day perish," verse 4. "May the day be darkness. Let God above care not for it," verse 5. "Let darkness and black gloom claim it. Let a cloud settle on it. Let the blackness of the day terrify it," verse 6. "Let it not rejoice among the days of the year. Let it not come into the number of the months. Take it out of the calendar. Forget my birthday. Let that night be barren. Let no joyful shout enter it. Let those curse it who cursed the day," verse 9. "Let the stars of its twilight be darkened." Let all that happen. I thought it was interesting while working through this wail to see what he said in verse 3. Not only does he regret the day of his birth, he even regrets the conception. "Let the day perish on which I was born," and in good poetic fashion, he returns even further, "and the night, let it perish," when they said a boy is conceived. And he picks up the thought and says, "Oh, by while I'm at it, let Leviathan swallow up the sun of the day, make it dark." So Job, referring to this ancient creature who will return again in the poetry of this text, not here, but later. And while lamenting that he did not perish at conception and grieving that he lived to see the day of his birth, please notice another interesting comment made in verse 11. Having said, why did I not die at birth, come forth from the womb and expire? Why did the knees receive me? Why the breasts that I should suck? The latter, we understand, the nursing of the mother, as Job's mother nursed him. But the knees, how curious. Some say that it has reference to the passing of the child as the mother births the infant. It passes, if you will, through the knees. But this says receive. It could be a reference to the mother placing the infant on her knees as she prepares to begin the nursing. It probably better refers to the patriarchal process of a father being given the infant shortly after birth. The child was placed on the knees of the father, and he would there give it the family's blessing. And Job says, why was I ever so blessed? Why did those knees ever receive me? Why wasn't it a corpse that they held in their hands? And then with the thought of becoming a corpse, ghoulish as it sounds, he turns to the blessing of that as he describes heaven, 13 through 19. Look closely. For now, meaning had I died, I would have been laying down and been quiet. I would have slept then, and I would have been at rest. I would have been alongside kings and counselors and princes, verse 15, who had gold and filling their houses with silver. Verse 17, there the wicked cease from raging. That's true in heaven. There the weary are at rest. Prisoners are at ease. They do not hear the voice of the taskmaster. The small and the great are there, and the slave is free from his master. It's a beautiful picture of peace and solemnity and ease. And he said, oh, that could have been my lot, but I lived, and I've lost it all. And as a result, verse 24, he takes us to his everyday experience. My groaning comes at the sight of my food. My cries pour out like water. When someone served him a simple meal, he groaned. The Hebrew word means to shriek. Ah! You take that away. I have no interest in anything to eat. And the man, along with the suffering of the sickness, is now starving. And his cries come like water poured out. He speaks of his fears in verse 25 and his dread. The things I dreaded have fallen upon me. This may have reference to those days when he was prosperous and life was good, and he, in unguarded moments, wondered if they would remain that. And my worst fears have been realized, and now dread has fallen upon me. I am not at ease. I am not quiet. I am not at rest. I am full of turmoil. End of speech. His friends are nearby, staring him down, analyzing him from their vantage point of good health, and beginning their sermons, if you will, as they will soon rebuke him because he's getting what he deserves, if you can imagine. One man writes, these are the harshest words Job utters against himself in the entire book. They startle us. His friends, too, are shocked. They fear his faith in God has melted into distrust. Why would one who refused to curse God be so hostile toward his own life? The contrast between the Job of the prologue and the Job of the poem could not be sharper. Ever felt like this? We've come a long ways in church history in the last four decades. My little segment of ministry has happened in about a four-decade period of time. I began seriously to minister a year before I was out of seminary in 1962. And that puts me right about 40 years now. early on, when you suffered from a depression that resulted in this kind of thinking, you never told anybody. I don't remember not just one course, I don't remember one line from one of my professors who ever even addressed mental illness. From 1959 to my graduating in 1963, not once. Christians didn't have that. The first book I read on the mental and emotional struggles of a Christian was Why Christians Crack Up by Dr. Marian Nelson, and it was considered heresy by many evangelicals. Christians don't crack up, was the common belief. You don't have breakdowns. You know what the word was that was used of those who struggled emotionally back in the early and mid-60s? Nervous. She's nervous. And if you ever, God help you, if you ever had to be hospitalized, there just wasn't a Christian word for it. And you didn't tell a soul. Shame upon shame that you didn't trust the Lord through your struggle and find Him faithful to help you with your depression. I remember being told by a prof who talked to us about doing funerals that if you did funerals for those who committed suicide and they happened to have been Christians, never mention that they were Christians. It didn't sound right then, and it doesn't sound right now. And I didn't know enough to know that Job 3 was in the book back then, or I would have loved to have said, what about this? But this old salt has come through a number of things since 40 years ago, and I've buried many a Christian who took her own life or his life. It's always heartbreaking, but I never once would put them down. My heart goes out to them. And you're not nervous. Who knows the reason? The spectrum is broad. I wouldn't even begin to name the possible reasons. I just know that we are still human. We are human beings, even though we claim Christ as Savior and Lord. Ours is a fallen world, and depraved natures run through us too, sometimes more obviously than they run through the lost. The ugliest letters I've ever received have come from fellow Christians who wrote me in Christian love, of course. You understand. So I want to say, back then, if you sought out help from a psychologist, you were nervous. But I want to tell you today, if you struggle and you need help and you need a good Christian psychologist, the most intelligent thing you can do is find one and go. And go as long as you need to go. And be sure that that psychologist or psychiatrist really, really does know the Lord Jesus and really is able to give you direction so that you can work your way through it. And I say to you, God bless you for every hour you spend finding your way out of the hole that you have been in for whatever reason. I don't know that I would have been as mature enough earlier in my life to do this, but I think at the end of hearing Job as he's crushed with his head in his hands and probably pouring out tears, I could not have restrained walking over and throwing my arms around him and telling him how much I love him and respect him. Though I don't understand how terrible it must be. And I say to everyone who is engaged in the work of psychology and psychiatry, who know our Savior and appreciate His Word and believe in its truths, I say, go for it. Help all you can, as long as you can. And our prayers are with you. Now, having said all that, there are three closing practical lines I want to give you, then I want to tell you a story that's true, and I'm through. Rather briefly now, number one, There are days too dark for the sufferer to see light. There are days that are just too dark for the sufferer to see light. That's where Job is. Some of you have not seen light for a long time. I'll say more to you in a moment, but just stay with me. Second, there are experiences too extreme for the hurting to find hope. There are some experiences too extreme for the hurting to have hope. And third, along with that, similar sounding words, but the details are different. There are valleys too deep for the anguished to find relief, meaning on their own. There are days too dark for the sufferer to see light. There are experiences too extreme for the hurting to have hope. There are valleys too deep for the anguished to find relief. And the theory that Corrie ten Boom lived out and put in her book, which is so good, there is no pit so deep but that he is not deeper still. Isn't that a great line? Those who are depressed don't know that and can't reason with that. They would deny that because they sense the distance between them and God, and it's confusing. Now, having said all of that and sounding so nice to those who are struggling, let me add, some people like to be victims, okay? Some people enjoy the role of victim, and they milk that for everything it's worth, and they love to just manipulate people and say they're just strugglers and they can't seem. I'm not talking to you. You need to get your stuff together. That's the other side of me here, you know? Before you think I'm this soft teddy bear, I'm a get-your-stuff-together guy also. If you milk that, if you manipulate others because of that, you're enjoying your struggle, and you're going in the wrong direction. And a real good psychologist or psychiatrist will tell you that, but I'll leave it up to her or him to do that. During Cynthia's and my student years at Dallas, a man in a class just behind ours, I was in the class of 63, Dennis Guernsey was in the class of 64. Dennis and Lucy became friends of ours because we both lived in campus apartments, which, praise God, had been torn down. But back then, we lived right on campus, and when you lived in campus apartments, there were only 10 of them, and so you got to know everybody around, and you hung out. And you know how it is in school. You're good friends, and Dennis and Lucy became some of our best, and we just loved them. And they had a little baby boy whom Dennis just loved. He just loved him. Dennis was sort of jerked up, my mother would say. Raised by an irresponsible mother, and I don't know that I ever heard him tell about his father. But this little boy became for him his reason to go on. And he and Lucy were such great parents. We had our Kurt by then, and they had their son. And after I graduated, I went on to ministry, and Dennis, after he graduated, moved to Los Angeles, where he then went to USC to earn his PhD in psychology because he felt, courageous decision back then, he felt that he could help people who struggled as he had struggled growing up. And indeed he did. But while studying as a PhD student, their little boy at age 4 stumbled into a pool of a neighbor and drowned. And they lost him. And it devastated Dennis. He told me the story later. He said, I got in my car, having lost my boy, and I grabbed that steering wheel, and I drove about every freeway in Los Angeles, and I screamed out to God. The grief and the anger and the sorrow and the loss. And he said, I said things that I'd never said before to anybody. I said it all. I just vomited it out. About dawn, he drove back into his driveway. Shirt was dripping wet with his sweat. He turned the key off. Hands still gripping the steering wheel. And he said, I was comforted with one thought. God can handle everything I said. Isn't that a great line? God can handle everything I just said. In years to come, the Lord gave them two wonderful girls. They grew them upright. There was no one ever to take the place of that little boy. Dennis has since died of brain cancer. But I'll never forget, God could handle everything I said. There is no blast against Job at the end of chapter 3. God doesn't say, shame on you, Job. God understood. And he understands you. He can take it. And the best part, he'll never tell on you. Job has it all recorded for preachers to work on for centuries. Yours and mine will remain a secret inside our cars and in the back part of our bedrooms and out under the trees of the forest. He can handle it all. Let it all out. Let it all out. Let it out. You never fully get over grief until you express it fully. Job has to express it. And I salute him. May we bow our heads. Oh, I don't know where you are today in all of this. You might even, in a candid, unguarded moment, say, move over, Job. I know exactly where you are. I'm there right now. Or it may be that you've come through that kind of thing, and how wonderfully fitted you are now to understand those who go through it. You, of all people, would be the one who would never have a word of criticism for Job. You've been there. You've done that. I just want to say to you who are there and have never found the Lord Jesus, the real sad part of the story for you without Christ is that even when you work through your struggle, you won't have peace. And maybe all this struggle is designed to bring you to the cross. I'd like to think that. That he's brought you down to the black hole of where you are and is staying with you through that so that you'll look up and see the one who died, that you might know a lasting, in fact, ultimately an eternal peace with him. Because you understand, if you died today without Christ, you have no idea what misery's about until that moment of your death, for the rest of your days. So come, please, don't delay. Just understand that the penalty was paid in full for your sins and the sins of the whole world. And he stands ready to receive you if you place your faith and trust in the one who died for you and rose from the dead and lives for you. Thank you for going with us, our Father, all the way to the valley of death's dark shadow. Thank you for being there as we go through it, though we don't sense your presence, and for being there as we come out of it. Thank you for giving light in our most desperate moments. Thank you for giving us hope when our hurt can't be described in words. Thank you for rescuing us from the valley. In the name of Jesus, thank you for being so good. Everyone said, amen.
4: There is no pit so deep, but that God is not deeper still. Job discovered that. Dennis Guernsey discovered that on a motorway in the US city of Los Angeles in the darkest night of his life. And perhaps you're discovering it right now. You see, God never rebuked Job for chapter 3. He understood every word. and he understands yours. You're listening to Insight for Living. Our Bible teacher, Chuck Swindoll, is just getting underway in his comprehensive study on the life of Job. He's titled today's message, The Mournful Wail of a Miserable Man. And if you're ready to learn more or looking for a creative way to guide your Bible study group in a meaningful discussion, we invite you to request the Searching the Scriptures Bible Study Workbook for this series. It's called Job, A Man of Heroic Endurance. In fact, this Bible study is part of a bundle of resources. 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In his book, more than 300 pages in length, you'll read Chuck's colourful portrayal of Job's life. And along the way, Chuck infuses practical application that equips you to deal with adversity of any kind. 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The bundle for Job includes the spiral-bound Bible study workbook, the full collection of sermons from Chuck, and his comprehensive biography of Job, A Man of Heroic Endurance. 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Ever received bum advice from a friend? I'm John Pantry. 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

0: all. 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
12: Hello, good morning. I'm Donna Birrell. Andy Burnham has ordered his Justice Secretary to find a way to keep a police officer's killers in jail. He's under growing pressure from the family of PC Andrew Harper not to allow the men's early release under a scheme aimed at easing prison overcrowding in England and Wales. The Prime Minister's told Alex Norris to work through further options. Last week, Mr. Norris insisted the scheme is necessary.
13: Were we not to make these changes, then we would run out of prison places in this October or November. I know that's difficult. I know that's created harm, and that's none of that, you know, it's not Lizzie Harper's fault. And, you know, I'm sorry that she's been put into this situation as a result. I genuinely am.
12: The number of dead has risen to 132 in Colombia after a powerful earthquake shook several cities and destroyed buildings. Dozens of people have been injured, with many still trapped under the rubble. The country's government has declared a national disaster. Dr. Juan Gallego is in Cali, a city badly hit, and has posted this plea on social media.
14: All of the people that can come to help at the clinic, please come quick. I have many people at the ICU, in hospital. We need to get them out. All the buildings have collapsed. It is completely destroyed. I have many patients that need to get out.
12: Christians on the Scottish island of Iona are warning their spiritual haven is being threatened by plans to build a wind farm just off the coast. They say the plan for hundreds of thousand-foot-tall turbines would be highly visible and impact the region, which is a place of pilgrimage and retreat.

0: Scottish Power Renewables has told Premier it's a vital green energy project which would deliver benefits to the islands. The islanders have a week left to object. The Pope has written to a church in Leicester which was severely damaged by fire at the end of last month. The vicar of St Andrew's Church in Jarum Street said the letter was a huge boost for the parish community and significant because it's a C of E church. Pope Leo said he was saddened to hear about the fire and sent his spiritual solidarity to all those affected. 7 in 10 people who have lost someone close to them say spending time in nature has helped them cope with their grief. A Marie Curie survey shows that almost half of those who've been bereaved say they visited an outdoor space specifically to remember somebody. And nearly all of England will be covered by an amber heat health alert that takes effect at 9 o'clock this morning. The UK Health Security Agency is warning health and social care services will likely see higher demand as temperatures could soar to 36 degrees Celsius on Thursday. Public health consultant Dr. Anja Gopfert warns this summer's heat has already proven dangerous.
1: We did publish interim heat mortality data for May and June heat waves, and we do know that we have probably seen at least 3,000 deaths from those heat waves alone. So we do know that this is quite substantial.
2: The weather, brought to you in partnership with In Touch Ministries, leading people around the world into a growing relationship with Jesus Christ.
0: Well, England will feel the heat most, with parts of the southeast reaching a scorching 33 degrees Celsius. London begins clear today at 16 Celsius. Northern Ireland is looking dry and warm. Belfast will see up to 23 Celsius. Wales's east can expect around 30 degrees Celsius, with the west a little bit fresher. Scotland remaining noticeably cooler, with Edinburgh at 12 degrees Celsius and some patchy rain for the Western Isles. That's your latest from the Premier News team. 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
5: Well, good morning and welcome. Yes, I'm here today and for the rest of this week in for Esther Hyam. Well, coming up on the show today, and it's lovely to have your company, by the way, of course, we'll focus our attention on the storm that surrounded the government's proposals to keep releasing some prisoners from our nation's jails somewhat earlier than they would have expected. Surely what we're looking for is a balance between mercy and justice. Yeah? Well, we'll talk about that after 8 o'clock. We'll be hearing about a plan, you heard about it in the news, by the energy giant Scottish Power to build an offshore wind farm, and it's not going down well in a well-known Christian community off the west coast of Scotland. And after the 8:30 news update, we'll talk about the song that's been at number one in the singles chart for the past 19 weeks. Embarrassing, but I didn't know about it either. But first, it's time for our devotion, so your chance to send in your prayer request. 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Need to do it now, but first, it's Jonathan Edwards and today's Be Still and Know.
6: Acts chapter 10, verses 34 to 36. Then Peter began to speak. I now realize how true it is that God does not show favoritism, but accepts from every nation the one who fears him and does what is right. You know the message God sent to the people of Israel, announcing the good news of peace through Jesus Christ, who is Lord of all. This might not sound revolutionary, but we need to understand that Peter's world had just been turned upside down. He'd been brought up with the Old Testament idea that it was only the people of Israel whom God had chosen to be a special people. The Jews had been given very clear rules about what they should and shouldn't eat. However, Peter had just had a vision in which he'd been told to do the unthinkable. He'd seen a large sheet containing all kinds of four-footed animals, reptiles, and birds, and had been told to eat any of them. His response was exactly the right one for any Jew. He said no. But then the voice said to him, "Do not call anything impure that God has made clean." This happened three times, and then the penny dropped. God was telling him that the good news of Jesus was no longer limited to the Jews. The doors had been flung open to the world. The Christian church must always have its doors open to everyone. That's what Jesus came to do. The moment we confine it to a narrow group of people, we have fundamentally missed the point. So let me ask you this. Is your church welcoming to every kind of person? And if it isn't, what could you do to make it so? Now let me pray with you. Lord Jesus, thank you that your arms are open to welcome everyone. Amen. Well, I'm so glad you've joined me today. I encourage you to join me every day for Be Still and Know here on Premier. Or you might like to join the thousands of people who listen to this on podcast, which is, of course, available at any time. I hope you have a great day today. God bless you.
5: 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Premier, the first word when you start your message. 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It's 8 minutes, almost 9 minutes after 7.

0: Darlene Jack. Darlene Jack there on Premier Christian Radio. Beautiful worship song. Time now for us to pray. And Nicholas has been in touch. He's in Greenhithe in Kent. He says, I should thank you for your intercession for God's people. For a long time I prayed and was believing for a specific outcome. It would seem the opposite has happened. I'm anxious and fearful of what the future holds. Please pray for me. Remembering others in circumstances that may be similar to mine. Yeah, life is like that. And sometimes God takes us on interesting journeys too, doesn't he, Nicholas? And you don't quite know where you are, and certainly you don't know where it's all going to end. Let's pray for you and others in a similar situation. Lord, we thank you that you do lead us and guide us. That's a fundamental Christian belief, that you have a plan and purpose for each of our lives. And we pray for Nicholas at his time of confusion, as he's not sure what's going on. He's been praying for one thing, but something else has happened. And Lord, the interpretation of that at this stage is not clear. What we pray for is that in the midst, and with all this uncertainty around, you will guide Nicholas and help him to know the way forward. And we pray that you'll guide him maybe a tiny step at a time, but ultimately, maybe in months or years from now, he'll be able to look back and see that actually you were in this all the way through, even though it didn't feel like it at the time. So we pray for him and pray that you'll bring him through and that his faith will be stronger even than it is now. And we commend him to your love and care in Jesus' name. Amen. Natalie's in Newcastle upon Tyne. Morning, Natalie. My prayer is for the body of Christ to be in harmony and united as one, displaying the love of Christ to one another and also to the least, the last, and the lost. Father God, grant us endurance and perseverance as we step into this day. In Jesus' name, amen, says Natalie in Newcastle on Tyne. And the rest of us say, Lord, amen to that. And we thank you that Natalie's brought that really important issue to our attention. So let's pray for all of us who are listening to Premier Christian Radio this morning. Lord, it's the beginning of a new day, a Tuesday. And we pray that whatever's ahead of us today, whatever it may be, and maybe we don't know what's ahead of us, we think we do, but we don't know, and other things are going to creep in. And we just pray that you will equip us now with your Holy Spirit, fill us to overflowing, that we might be equipped to serve you and other people, depending on what happens and when it happens, but always to be a shining light for you and to radiate your love and your care wherever we go. Lord, will you hear our prayers? And we just bring each other to you now. In Jesus' name, amen. Well, it's time now for our Psalm of the Day. 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
2: My name is Tu Yingying. The Psalms are a treasure trove of God's love and blessings over his children. And I'll be picking from one of my favorite Psalms today to share. Psalm chapter 3, verse 3, and it reads, But thou, O Lord, art a shield for me, my glory and the lifter up of my head. This single verse reveals to us different facets of our Supreme King. His protection, even at the times when we're oblivious to the threats around us. His mercy and grace to shine his glory through earthen and broken vessels like us. And the promise of his constant encouragement and upliftment when we're at our lowest ebbs. Praise God.
0: Well, if you'd like to take part in Psalm of the Day, it's very easy. You select some favourite verses from your favourite psalm. You open up Premier's WhatsApp, that's 0303 040 1000, and then you press record. You introduce yourself. I'm Ethel from Newcastle under Lyme. Did you like that one? There you go. And then you read your verses, explain why they're important to you, and then you press send. And then you listen. And when you hear Psalm of the Day coming up one day, I think you'll probably hear yourself before too long. Yes, it is. Inspirational Breakfast at 7:19.
3: Inspirational Breakfast with Michael Vanstone.
0: Yeah, the Justice Secretary has been asked to keep PC Andrew Harper's killers in prison when the early release scheme comes into effect in England and Wales in October. The government previously said it was not possible to accept the two men, but the Prime Minister has now told Alex Norris to explore further options. At least 130 people are known to have died following Colombia's most powerful earthquake in 100 years. The country's president has declared a national disaster. Much of England will be covered by amber heat health alerts this morning, with temperatures expected to climb above 30 degrees. It means there are likely to be added pressures on the NHS and social care services. And the Pope has written to St Andrew's Church in Leicester, which was severely damaged by fire at the end of last month. Its vicar said the letter was a huge boost for the parish community and significant because it's a Church of England church. And Christians on the Scottish island of Iona are warning their spiritual haven is threatened by plans to build a wind farm just off the coast. They say the hundreds of turbines would be highly visible and impact the region, which is a place of pilgrimage and retreat. Let's take a look, shall we, at the front pages. The Mail says day small boats crisis became a big boats crisis. If you've seen the picture, you'll know what I'm talking about. It's on the Sun, actually, the big picture. They say not so small boats crisis. And then they've got a picture of this mega dinghy that came into shore in the UK yesterday. And the picture is on the front and then it goes over to the back page as well. Yes, the dinghy was that big. The Guardian says firefighters raise alarm over surge in unprecedented summer blazes. The Times, Burnham demands plan to keep PC's killers in jail. The Eye, 45 million people in the UK now living in drought. The Mirror, and it's a reference to the fifth heat wave this summer, high and dry. The Express goes with Kemi, that's Kemi Badenoch, rule out new taxes to prevent more hardship. And The Telegraph, no limit, in inverted commas, to migrant mega dinghies. Plenty to get our teeth into in the stories in the news this morning. We're joined in our news review by Peter Crumpler, who's a minister and a journalist. Peter, great to have you with us. Your first story, before I bring you in, is about the Clacton by-election on Thursday. And we're going to be talking about Nigel Farage, the comedy candidates, and the unspoken public. But first, we have to abide by the Ofcom guidelines. So here's a list of all the candidates. And yeah, there's 34 of them.
4: 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Ketan Kumar Pipalaya, UK Voice. Daniel Pocock, Independent. James Ransley, Consensus. Jerry Smith, Independent. Kai Stevens, British Democratic Party. John Stevens, Rejoin EU. Baron Von Thunderclap, the official Monster Raving Loony Party. Pamela Wolford, Independent. Marcus White, Everyone is God Party. And Mark Wilkinson, Independent.
0: Well, there you go. Now you know who's taking part in the Clacton by-election on Thursday. Peter, let me... it was so long ago, Peter, that I introduced you. I need to do it again. Peter Crumpler is a minister and a journalist. Peter, you're going to talk about the Clacton by-election. If you hadn't done that, we wouldn't have had to play that out.
5: But, well, I'm sorry. I do apologise for that, Michael, but it's always good to be speaking to you. And you, usually, perhaps you and I would be talking in the middle of August and there wouldn't be much happening.
0: True.
5: And all the politicians would be on their sun loungers somewhere and all the political journalists would be doing whatever they do during the summer. But thanks to Nigel Farage making this decision to step down from his Clacton's constituency, we've got this by-election right in the middle of what used to be the silly season, and of course isn't the silly season anymore. I don't know what you were doing while all those names were playing out, and I did appreciate having the music underneath so I could sort of do a bit of exercise while you were reading. But I was just praying for each of those people as their name came through, a bit like we might do if they were the intercessions in church, because each of those 34 people has their own reasons for standing. And I just want to just say a prayer for them. And my continued prayer is that whoever wins the by-election will be somebody who will represent that area with integrity and with truth. But the reason why I mention it this morning is the local vicar, Matthew Simpkins, has been keeping a silence, I guess. He hasn't been responding to all the various media people who want him to give interviews and go on television and the radio and things like that. But he did speak to Church Times. Now, Church Times is like the house magazine of the Church of England, that all us vicars read it and other people. And what Matthew said to the Church Times is this. He said, "The places I serve as parish priest are proud communities, worthy of respect and dignity, that need and deserve representatives and leaders who know and care for them. Perhaps the list of candidates seems hilarious viewed from elsewhere. However, those who truly care for this place and its people are not laughing." And to me, this really sums up what the role of the church is, Michael, that right across the country, in local communities, in local areas, we are called to make a difference. Politicians may come and go. Politicians may come and go. They get elected in, they get voted out. But we in the churches, we are there through generations. We know, or we should know, our local area. We are there to do good. Somebody said to me recently that the best church in an area is the church that you can walk to. The best church is the church that you can walk to. Now, I know there's all sorts of reasons why people may not choose a particular church, but there's something about local that matters, and local is what we as a Christian community should be heavily committed into. So when I see these by-elections, not just Clacton, but also Makerfield, earlier in the summer, where Andy Burnham was parachuted in and then went on to become Prime Minister, I'm slightly concerned, because to me that doesn't give the respect, the honour that a local community should have. And it's we in the churches who I think play a key role in that. And a question I sometimes ask people. If your church wasn't there, would the local people notice it missing? And that's a challenge for each of us.
0: It is. I'm going to move to your third story. Time is getting short. Steam trains. Probably a passion of yours, a sort of passion of mine, but not big time. Talk me through the steam train story.
5: It's not a passion of mine, although many vicars seem to have a real enthusiasm for steam trains. I mean, more than two-thirds of England is now in drought. And one of the casualties is that steam trains, historic steam trains in many parts of the country, cannot run. For two reasons. One, because it's too dangerous, because they use coal and there could be sparks. And the other, because the price of coal is too high. And I realise that I do quite like going somewhere and seeing and hearing a steam train, places like Swanage in Dorset. And I first noticed this lack of a steam train when I went to Whipsnade Zoo earlier in the summer. Whipsnade Zoo, a big zoo not far from where I live, and they usually have, they've got the lions and the tigers, all that stuff, but then there's a sort of gentle chugging of a steam train, which all the children love, going on in the background, and it wasn't there, Michael, and I missed it. And it was a volunteer who told me weeks ago that this was an issue. And of course, steam trains are part of our culture. You know, the Hogwarts Express, Railway Children, Thomas the Tank Engine, those books written by a vicar. So steam trains are just one more casualty of this long, hot, dry summer. And we miss them, as we miss so many other things when it just doesn't rain.
0: Yeah, absolutely. Peter, we're going to have to leave it there. Do you want to do a 30-second prayer, just committing that by-election? That's the serious story. Well, the other series too, actually. But that's something worth praying into, isn't it?
5: Absolutely. Heavenly Father, we commit to you all those 34 people who we'd named this morning before you on this radio station. We pray a blessing upon each one of them. We pray a blessing upon the people of Clacton, that when the result comes through, they may be led by a person with integrity, who is rooted in truth, and a person who will serve Clacton really well. We pray too for the churches in Clacton, that they will continue to play their role, making that community a better place. And for each of us in our communities, may we seek to serve you through our local areas and bring the light of the gospel in those places. Amen.
0: Amen. Well, thank you, Peter Crumpler. Coming up after 7:30, we'll be exploring whether there is a Christian response to the dilemma facing this government. That is, too many people need to be housed in an insufficient number of prison cells, which explains why they're going to operate an early release scheme. But just how just is it that should happen? We'll be talking about that. And after 8 o'clock, finding out why the residents of some Scottish islands, including Iona, are adamant that plans for a nearby offshore wind farm are a dreadful idea. News update next.
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11: Here are this morning's latest headlines. The Prime Minister has told the Justice Secretary to draw up plans to prevent the early release of PC Andrew Harper's killers. Andy Burnham stepped in just hours after Downing Street warned it wasn't possible to exempt just one or two offenders from a scheme to ease prison overcrowding. Search and rescue efforts are underway in dozens of cities and towns in Western Colombia after a powerful earthquake. At least 132 people have died. The Pope has written to St Andrew's Church in Leicester, which was severely damaged by fire at the end of last month. Leo said he was saddened to hear about the blaze and sent his spiritual solidarity to all those affected. Christians on the Scottish island of Iona are warning their spiritual haven is being threatened by plans to build a wind farm just off the coast. They say the hundreds of thousand-foot tall turbines would be highly visible and impact the region, which is a place of pilgrimage and retreat. And new heat warnings take effect from 9 a.m. this morning after nearly three quarters of England was declared in drought yesterday. Amber health alerts will apply in all regions apart from in the northeast. And those are your latest headlines.

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1: Well, good morning to you. 22 minutes now before 8 o'clock. And I'm Michael Fanstone in for Esther Hyam. Now, as of the 3rd of August, that was last week, the prison population in England and Wales stood at around 86,495. And that represented around 97% of usable capacity. Now, for many of us, prison isn't an abstract issue because, well, it may involve a friend, a family member, colleague, someone in your community. Well, the government is changing its plans to release thousands of offenders in England and Wales early, and it's in an attempt to ease pressure on overcrowded prisons. Bible tells us not to be anxious, but to bring our concerns to God in prayer. So how should we as believers respond to this issue? And what role can the church play in the big issue, important issue of rehabilitation? So today we're asking, should we be concerned about early prison releases, or should we welcome it? And more importantly, what role can the church play in supporting rehabilitation and helping people to rebuild their lives? To explore this, we're joined by the Reverend Paul Cowley, MBE, former soldier, prison leaver, minister, and Ian McDowell, the founder of Tough Talk, which is a Christian charity whose sole purpose is to share the gospel of Jesus Christ. Guys, good morning to you. Welcome to Premier Christian Radio this morning. Before we begin, just wonder if I can start with you, Paul. Your initial thoughts on this news about the early release system?
2: It's like where do you start with it all? It's an ongoing sort of scenario. So the early release system it's not something that's new. Most listeners will know that. We've done it for time immemorial. You know, if you admit your guilt to a crime, you're going to get at least 50% off your sentence, which is another debate we could talk about. So that reduces that. And then because of the overcrowding crisis, and I also think the media and the press involvement in it, we now got another 40% off that 50%. So it starts getting, personally, a little bit crazy with the sentencing. So that's some of the issue about our sentencing in the UK.
1: Yeah.
2: Causing this crisis.
1: And Ian, are you, I think I hear Paul being sceptical. Are you equally so?
3: Yeah, I concur with Paul there. I mean, you know, if you keep reducing sentences, where does that leave us? What signal does that send out? And I believe that there are other options that the Ministry of Justice needs to look into personally.
1: Yeah. Okay, so the early release scheme, for anybody who hasn't been keeping up to date with the news, Paul, the reason why the government introduced the early release scheme was pretty obvious, wasn't it?
2: Well, just
1: clear out the cells a bit.
2: Well, yeah, but it's more complicated than that. I sound like Sir Humphrey on Yes Minister, but it is a bit more complicated than that. It's our sentencing that's caused the overcrowding. When you think in 2025, we sentenced 88,000 people, and 53% of those 88,000 people were serving less than 12 months. So that's for non-violent crimes. That's 51,000 people in prison for less than 12 months. Now, those people, obviously it's complicated, you have to work through it, but 51,000 people could be released or on tag or on community service or monitored or whatever, or a good percentage of those. So we lock people up in this country for ridiculous things. So that's what's caused the overcrowding. It goes back to
1: the sentence. Name one of the ridiculous things, Ian, for which you've heard somebody being locked up.
3: Well, you know, I hear what Paul is saying, but my experience personally is going into prisons and chatting with the guys. So I'm in prisons most week. And for me, when I talk with people, I'm amazed about the recall system as opposed to just the ridiculous crimes. There's something like 51,000 people were recalled, prisoners were recalled back into the prison system with something like a 28% increase from 2025. So you're talking about thousands and thousands of people were recalled. 78% of those recalls were on technical issues. So just that alone, you've got thousands of people that are back inside prison on a technical issue rather than breaking the law again. So you've got a double whammy there, haven't you? You've got people that probably shouldn't have been sentenced to prisons for sentences that, you know, don't justify. And then you've got the recall system. And then you've got people that probably the public would like to see sentenced for long sentences in and out with a blink of the eye.
1: Yeah, but Paul, surely the whole point of prison and the judges sending or magistrates sending people to prison is to protect the rest of the community. It may not be a violent crime, but surely there's an issue that actually is intended to try and keep the rest of us safe when you've got people who are a threat to peace and security.
2: Well, that's the issue. Are they a threat to society? Are they a clear and present danger to society? If someone serves their sentence, if they commit a crime, then they go into the justice system, then they get sentenced. Then actually, once that sentence is served, really, whether you like it or not, they need to be assessed and released because they served their crime. Whether they come out and commit another crime again, which is horrendous, and we know that, that's a different issue. So that's the trouble. It's what Ian's saying. We released 50,000 people last year and we recalled over 40,000 back. I mean, it's a ridiculous spinning gate. It's just crazy. And a lot of that is because probation are under pressure. Or like Ian said again, people getting recalled for missing appointments, you know, for turning up in the wrong sort of outfit. We're so punitive. You know, for meant to be a Christian country, and I do get on my high horse about this, we are so punitive, we are not redemptive, and we're supposed to be, and we're not, and that's the trouble. And when I say, you know, non-violent crimes, I'm saying things that do cause an issue to people and society: theft, drugs, fraud, driving offences we lock people up for. I mean, what the heck is going on there? I mean, it's just crazy. And then we have this turnaround system where now we've just got a new minister, Catherine, God bless her, and I hope she does really well. But she's coming into a chaotic, absolutely chaotic system that needs sorting out. So, you know, it's just the people we have in prison, a good percentage of them. I know you said keep it short, but you've got me on a rant now. You know, 3,500 women in prison. Most of those women are in there for non-violent offences on the prison estate. 1,150 are in for violent offences. So we could release tomorrow 2,300 women on tag, community service or monitored sentencing. Yet we've got those in prison.
1: Yeah. So why, as you understand it, Ian, is it going to be October? why now? Is this government going to start releasing prisoners early?
3: Well, I think when you read what they're saying is because the situation is just going to escalate, where there's just going to be no room if they don't start releasing people over the next few months, starting from October. I think the idea was that they were going to do that before. And as you know, as Paul said, this isn't just something new. It's been going on even under the Conservatives. They've been releasing people early. You know, it's freeing up space. But if they... if they could sort out the recall system, if they could get some resources into probation is overstretched, but if you've got 78% of recall in there for technical issues, not breaking, making a crime again, but just technical issues, that would make a massive difference. So it's just a temporary fix, isn't it? It's putting a bandage over a gaping wound, really. You know, they're trying to fix the system very quickly. And I'm just in there as an evangelist. I'm just in there sharing the gospel of Jesus Christ. But I encounter prisoners, talk with them and share with them and talk about their experiences. And so many I talked to, I didn't even know about the recall until the prisoners started telling me why they were back in there.
1: Okay. So if you just joined us here on Premier Christian Radio, we're talking about the early release scheme from prison. I'm joined by the Reverend Paul Cowley, MBE, soldier, prison leaver, minister, and Ian McDowell, founder of Tough Talk, which is a Christian charity that shares the gospel of Jesus Christ. Paul, when you, and it's true of Ian as well, both found yourselves on the other side of the law, what were the main things you needed besides prison? I mean, Paul, do you agree that for you, prison was the right thing, the just thing in your circumstances?
2: Well, mine was a very long time ago, Michael, and it was for driving offences, ironically enough, for stealing cars. I've always had a passion for cars. Unfortunately, as a young lad, it was for other people's. So I ended up going to Borstal, which was the preset of Young Offenders Institutes. So for me, yes, it was the best thing. I had a magistrate that was fed up with me and said, "You, my son, are going to prison." So for me, it was a short, sharp shock, and it really worked. I came out of there, tried to get my act together, and joined the military. So for me, it really did work. I came from alcoholic, dysfunctional family, no structure, no discipline, nothing. So for me, it really worked. It was a shock. And then from the prison to the army, some would say there's not much difference. It really continued, and I spent 17 years. So it's that sorted me out. And Michael, just to say, I'm not working in the church anymore. I'm still an ordained minister, of course, but now I run a charity called the Second Chance Partnership, and we put 50 to 70 people a month into employment. And that's one of the major things. Again, I'm sure Ian would agree, we need to get men and women working so that they can feel proud of themselves, they can contribute back to society, and get their dignity back. So there's a lot of things that need to be doing, and I do pray for our new prisons, parole and probation minister, because it's a turnaround system, and she's got a lot to do.
1: So, Ian, you said you go into prisons pretty well every week. What's it like in an overcrowded prison? Am I right in thinking you've got cells that were designed for two that now have to take three?
3: Yeah, I think that would be about right. I've been going into prison since 1995, so a bit like Paul, my past life now is a long time ago. If it wasn't for Jesus Christ, and it was him really that turned me around, system and prison would never have changed me. It's the encounter of the Holy Spirit and realizing that Jesus died for us. But the Bible clearly says that, you know, in Romans, in 1 Peter, that there's authorities have the right to punish people for wrongdoing. And so, you know, we see an overcrowded system that's been around for a while. Wandsworth have been put in, from the time I've been in there, they've been doubling up cells, trebling up cells. So it's in a way, it's nothing new. What is new is the way that we're releasing them, I believe. And probably the increase of the population over the last 10 years has probably not helped that system. And but the chaplains also, I mean, we've got to lift them up to you and say the chaplains, the Christian volunteers within prisons, the second to none. They're fantastic in this country. And I would say I've visited prisons all over the world, India, Africa, the US. I still believe that we've got an incredible system in this country, because genuinely, when you talk to the staff in prisons, they do actually, most of the ones I encounter, want to see men's lives turn around. So it's not for that there's not a will for that. It's just that the support system and the mechanism afterwards is a massive problem. There's incredible chapel services and guys coming to faith and people coming to know Jesus Christ in prisons. But what Paul's engaged in outside, helping them get into work and organisations, Christian organisations like the Daylight Trust and the Langley House Trust, this is crucial to stop the dog returning back to his own vomit, to give them the desire to live a different life, the ability to, and support them in that.
1: Paul, I've just received an email from one of our listeners. I won't tell you his name or where he's from. He says this: "No prisoner should ever be released early. This PC Harper case just shows a mockery of the whole justice system in the UK. Those do-gooders on the left really grate on me. I find it hilarious. The man on your show now is clearly on the left. I'd say to him that it's do-gooders like you who are part of the issue. Can't do the time, don't do the crime. Build more prisons. Very simple, really. Come on, Paul. You can get on your high horse again."
2: I'm not on my high horse at all. I'm just trying to work in a system that is broken. I don't know. Well, maybe I'm on the left. I don't know if I'm on the right or wherever I am. I'm not really interested. I just think we have a system. I think if you serve a crime. I did mention, if the listener remembers right at the beginning, about being released early because you commit a crime. I don't quite understand that. If you commit a crime, you commit a crime. But if you do work hard during that time, I'm talking non-violent crimes, not murder now or manslaughter, but if you do work hard and you progress in the prison and you do education, you get yourself sorted, you change your character, I think there should be some sort of carrot there, whatever that is. I do believe that. I don't believe in the 50% off just because you admit guilt. I think that's crazy. If you did a crime, you did a crime, whether you were there or not. But there should be some sort of carrot, as it says in the Bible, and I hope your listener knows in Proverbs, hope deferred makes the heart sick. If you have no hope, you are in serious trouble, whether you're inside prison or not. So there needs to be some sort of hope. And I think it's a little bit blasé to say, if you can't do the crime, you can't do the time, don't do the crime. I think Ian would be more sort of be able to explain that than me. Mine was petty theft. But I don't think that's a very punitive outlook instead of redemptive outlook, which we're supposed to be as Christians, I think.
1: Isn't the goal, you going to prisons, Ian, isn't the goal to rehabilitate people while yes. they're in prisons, to give them the second chance? Isn't that God's heart, that people who foul up, and we all foul up in different ways, should actually have a second chance of leading a good life? Do prisons help with that, or are they making it worse?
3: Yeah, Michael, I believe that when you, as I said earlier, if you look at the rest of the world, we've still got the objective of this country still stands. From what I see, is to see a man turn his life around when he gets out, give him a second chance. But that becomes impossible when you're under such stretch, when you're in such a stretched system. For me, as a Christian, though, as a Christian evangelist, I believe the Holy Spirit can change a man. I believe in the conversion of the heart. I believe that if we can get the gospel in the prisons, we can see. I believe that we're seeing. I've been into some incredible prison chapel services recently where I've seen an incredible hunger for God. And when a man gets hold of God, his life changes. The lives around him change. His course changes. So I know that there needs to be practical issues to help him on his journey when he comes out. That is why Paul and people like Paul are out there helping these guys get employment and stuff like that. But yeah, I do believe that it's about the heart of man, a man. And often when you talk to these guys and you engage with these guys, they get to a stage in life, probably once they've got a little bit over 25, head into the 30s, they realize they need to change their life. You know, when you bring the gospel in prisons, people realize they need to change their life. And that's a great opportunity for us as Christians.
1: Yeah, Ian, thank you. Paul, finally and briefly, how can the church step up and support this work of rehabilitation that maybe isn't going on as much as it could be? Can they have a part to play in it?
2: Well, of course they can, Michael. Yeah, absolutely. Well, it's what Ian's doing as well. He's linked to a church. You know, I was linked to a church, Holy Trinity Brompton, for 23 years. One of the charities that I started was called Caring for Ex-Offenders, where we engage churches to help men and women upon release reintegrate back into society through a congregation, through a home group or something like that, if it was appropriate. So the churches can get involved.

0: be soldier, prison leaver, minister, and now involved with Second Chance Partnership, and Ian McDowell, founder of Tough Talk, a Christian charity whose sole purpose is to share the gospel of Jesus Christ. Guys, thank you so much for being
1: Michael,
0: with
1: thank
0: us.
1: You.
0: Thank you.
1: Ian,
0: coming up the other side of the 8 o'clock news, we'll find out why the Iona community is strongly opposed to a plan hatched by energy giant Scottish Power. The news is next.
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12: Hello, good morning. I'm Donna Birrell. The Prime Minister is asking for plans to be drawn up to stop PC Andrew Harper's killers leaving prison early. It follows heavy criticism of the early release scheme, which is aimed at freeing up space in England and Wales. Andy Burnham wants his Justice Secretary to work through further options to keep the most serious offenders behind bars. Housing Minister Sally Jamieson says it's about striking the right balance.
13: I think the officials and the Justice Secretary needs some time to go through it and make sure they get an outcome which satisfies all our desire to make sure those two killers don't get out, but also make sure that we're able to maintain the integrity of our prison system, that we still have capacity and we can still lock people away.
12: Rescue teams have been working through the night following a devastating earthquake in Colombia,

0: At least 132 people have died, though there are fears that figure could be a lot higher as workers dig through collapsed buildings and homes. The 7.4 magnitude quake struck in the west of the country. Barbara Melio, a charity worker who lives there, says it's been horrific.
1: It was a disaster. It was very long time where we wait to the earth to stop moving. The communications didn't work. Electricity, they didn't have that. Public services were intermittent.
0: The Pope has written to a church in Leicester which was severely damaged by fire at the end of last month. The vicar of St Andrew's Church in Jerram Street said the letter was a huge boost for the parish community and significant because it's a C of E church. Pope Leo said he was saddened to hear about the blaze and sent his spiritual solidarity to all those affected. Christians on the Scottish island of Iona are warning their spiritual haven is being threatened by plans to build a wind farm just off the coast. They say the plan for hundreds of thousand-foot-tall turbines would be highly visible and impact the region, which is a place of retreat. Scottish Power Renewables has told Premier it's a vital green energy project which would deliver benefits to the islands. The islanders have a week left to object, and you can hear more about this with Michael in just a few minutes' time. TikTok is the most mentioned social media platform during childline counselling sessions. The NSPCC's warned young people are being exposed to a devastating range of harms online. Cameras that scan your face are being tried out at London Underground stations from today to help police catch those wanted for serious crimes. The live facial recognition technology will check passengers against a watch list, with images of anyone who isn't a match immediately deleted. It starts at Victoria, with the British Transport Police trial running for 4 months. And new heat warnings take effect this morning after nearly three quarters of England was declared in drought yesterday. Amber health alerts will apply in all regions apart from the northeast, with temperatures predicted to reach 29 degrees.
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0: Well, across the UK this Tuesday morning, we're seeing a largely bright and dry start for many. In England, the southeast is already feeling pleasant, around 16 Celsius, heading towards a very warm 27 degrees later under plenty of sunshine. Wales is also enjoying dry and sunny spells, with temperatures currently at around 14 Celsius. Northern Ireland is looking bright, temperatures there hovering around 13 degrees. Further north in Scotland, it's a cooler but still mostly settled picture, with temperatures closer to 11 degrees. That's your latest from the Premier News team. 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
5: Yeah, I'm here today for Esther Hyman. Good morning to you. So glad you could join us. In a moment, we're going to be talking to the leader of the Iona community to find out why they and others in their vicinity are taking on the energy giant Scottish Power. And then at 8:30, we're going to be talking about modern culture. Has it fragmented compared to how it was? Well, I remember it decades ago when, for instance, a vast number of people, including me, followed which record had made it to this week's number one. It was a big talking point. So what's changed? Because I think it has changed. Because who knows what's at number one right now? I'll tell you, I didn't. All that coming up on this morning's Inspirational Breakfast.

0: Coast is not my backyard. It's the whole country's front yard, if you like. This is a global area of outstanding value to the whole of humanity. So we're not we're what we're saying here, Michael, is that the climate crisis is a spiritual crisis. As a Christian community, we absolutely agree that the rapid transition away from fossil fuels is an act of repentance and restoration to which we're fully committed. There's a profound moral and spiritual mandate for this. And we recognize, talking about NIMBYism, we recognize that refusing or needlessly delaying a renewable project out of pure convenience or aesthetics is a luxury. And it's a luxury that the earth just can't afford. So we actively support the rapid transition. The rapid just transition to renewable energy. However, we do believe, as a Christian community again, and as a human community, that true justice can't be achieved by sacrificing local ecological and human communities. I guess for administrative convenience, for economic profits, and for extractive corporate practices. So the question for us all across the country, not just in Scotland, but the question specifically for Scottish government ministers right now is not whether offshore wind should be developed in Scottish waters, but whether this particular proposal, whether it complies firstly with Scotland's statutory planning and environmental protection frameworks, whether it complies with the principles of community wealth building, and whether the claimed environmental benefits have been well evidenced.
1: And yeah, Ruth, tell me, what do you say to those who argue that renewable energy projects should be allowed to go ahead, even when they impact on landscapes and communities? Because I'm told Scottish Power Renewables have said this is a vital green energy project. How do you weigh this thing up? How do you come to a balanced place?
0: Well, we do that through really careful consideration of all the facts and really deep and profound conversations with the local communities. And we believe that's not happened enough. So it's not that we're saying, it's not a black and white issue here, Michael, that, you're either for or against renewables. We're profoundly in favour of renewable energy. What we're saying here that there has is that there's not been sufficient community engagement. It's been largely a box-ticking exercise with the communities that are most closely impacted. For example, the island of Colonsay. I read again their objection, which you can read at hebrideanhorizon.co.uk. The islanders of Colonsay are being most dramatically impacted by this wind farm, and they're asking for a much deeper, more profound local engagement. Nobody here is saying that renewables are wrong. In fact, the majority of people I've spoken to across the globe on this are profoundly in favour of renewables. It's the particularity of this one and the way it's impacting on an area of outstanding universal value. This seascape, this Hebridean horizon, is a particular seascape with outstanding universal value to humankind. The islands of Iona, Colonsay, Oronsay, for example, are homes to religious communities with a 1500-year history, which, and part of that history also is the horizon and the seascape, which pilgrims flock to for the peace, the tranquility, the stillness that they get, which would be permanently disrupted
1: But
0: through the.
1: hang on, how's the peace and tranquility going to be affected by having lots of big windmills on the horizon?
0: Well, if you go to hebrideanhorizon.co.uk, you will see at the beginning of their website a visual of what it will actually look like. If you can imagine over 100 Eiffel Towers, taller than the Eiffel Towers, within sight of Iona Abbey, within sight of the islands of Ulva, of Gomartre, of Mull, of Colonsay, of Islay, of Jura, of Oronsay. They're all there all the time. You can't just, it's not about what you can see through your camera from one particular viewpoint. It's about the imposition of huge and a huge industrial landscape on the shores of a particularly world-renowned sacred site. So this is a complex argument. This is a it, it's it needs time and energy and really deep consultation. And by that, we would mean 80% listening and 20% talking from the developers. They need to listen much more than they tell. And that hasn't yet happened enough, we don't believe.
1: So if Scott

0: British Power Renewables said, "Oh, okay, we're shunted 300 miles north up the coast of Scotland to the Outer Hebrides or whatever it happens to be. Would you be happy about that?"
1: I'm not going to get involved in that oversimplification because, of course, the same applies wherever these proposals go. And, let me say again, we are deeply committed to renewables. This is about the level and the quality and the tone of the conversation. And we believe those are inherently religious and, for us, Christian principles, but not confined to those of us who are Christian. The depth of engagement, the listening to the local folk, the understanding of the impact, the complex impact, wherever these are proposed, has to, there has to be a universal approach wherever these proposals are being made. So, it's not just about shunting it somewhere else. It's about a depth of understanding and deep, prayerful listening.
0: So it reminds me, I think, of the film Local Heroes, Islanders taking on multinational giants. So it's a sort of David Goliath battle. So what's the Christian thing to do? How can you be committed both to God and to your faith in Jesus Christ and somehow oppose something that, in principle, you've already said you agree with?
1: So for me, there's not a contradiction here, and that's again, there's a tendency to oversimplification of these really complex arguments. The question is, what's the level of connection with the community? How well do we know one another in our complexity, in our various views? And I think that's what needs to happen, which is why we're calling for an urgent public conversation on the whole question of energy justice, which is about a just transition from fossil fuels. By the way, building on Scotland's Climate Assembly, which the Iona community co-convened a few years ago. So this needs deeper, wider consultation, Michael. It's and
0: Okay.
1: that's what we're asking people to act for and to pray for. Yes, oppose this one. HebrideanHorizon.co.uk will give you the detailed depth of quality of conversation that we're looking for. When you read what the people of Islay, what the people of Iona, what the people of Mull, what the people of Tiree, of Colonsay are actually saying, and also, by the way, you can read our formal objection there. You can follow the links, get involved in the conversation. Don't shy away as a Christian when things get tough. I mean, that's also an oversimplification. I know folks don't, but lean into the difficulty, lean into the complexity. Yes, obviously prayerfully, and ask, what should we do in this complex world where there's not an easy answer to the horrific climate emergency that is ahead of us?
0: Yeah, Ruth, we need to leave it there. Thank you so much for joining us this morning.
1: A
0: Ruth
1: pleasure.
0: Harvey is the leader of the Iona community. Coming up very soon, we're going to talk again about the whole subject of, I think I have a statement I need to read from Scottish Power Renewables. They told Premier, Machair Wind, I hope I've pronounced that right, is a vital green energy project that will deliver more clean power to the grid, strengthen the UK's energy security, and help drive economic growth. We believe it will deliver long and lasting economic and social benefits across the islands, west coast of Scotland and beyond, and have carried out extensive work to measure this as part of our consent commission. We'll also be setting up a community benefit fund if the projected is consented, shaped by local people for local people. So that's Scottish Power Renewables. I guess their comment about the conversation we've just been having. But Ruth, thank you so much for joining us, the leader of the Iona community. In a moment, we're going to go back and revisit the conversation we had at 7:30 about the government's controversial early release from prison scheme. And we'll hear again from our two contributors. That's after this.

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2: Headlines: the Justice Secretary will announce how the government will exempt the killers of PC Andrew Harper from its early release scheme when Parliament returns in September. We're told a block will also apply to other serious criminals following growing pressure over plans to free up space in prisons. More than 160 people are now known to have died following a devastating earthquake in Colombia. Rescuers are digging through collapsed buildings in the country where a national disaster has been declared. The Pope has written to St Andrew's Church in Leicester, which was severely damaged by fire at the end of last month. Leo said he was saddened to hear about the blaze and sent his spiritual solidarity to all those affected. Christians on the Scottish island of Iona are warning their spiritual haven is being threatened by plans to build a wind farm just off the coast. They say the hundreds of thousand-foot-tall turbines would be highly visible and impact the region, which is a place of pilgrimage and retreat. And archaeologists in Turkey believe they may have uncovered the remains of a church which hosted the First Council of Nicaea. They're excavating a church complex in İznik and believe it's part of the Church of the Holy Fathers, which was built in around 380 AD. Nicaea is famous for hosting the first ever ecumenical council in Christian history. And those are your latest headlines this morning.
3: Wow, that would be quite a find if that's what it really is, Donna.
2: Well, exactly that. I've been looking at some of the pictures this morning. It's incredible. They found foundations. And obviously, when you... I've never been on an archaeological dig. But it must be an incredible feeling when you start digging down and then find something. And then there's layer upon layer of it. But they're hoping that it is this particular church. And how wonderful is that?
3: Yeah. And I learned all about the Council of Nicaea in AD 325. See, I remember the date.
2: Oh, very, very good, Michael.
3: From my church history, early church history.
2: Really, really good, isn't it? Yeah. Well done. You learn something every day, they say. I certainly do, anyway.
3: Yeah, me too. Thank you, Donna. We'll see you at 9 o'clock.
2: See you later.
3: Well, Sam Fender and Olivia Dean's Rain Me... Rain Me In has just made UK chart history, spending 19 weeks at number one, the longest running number one single ever. But maybe you're like me. When my Gen Z producer Jamie Pratt presented this story to me, I went, who? Well, here he is to explain some more.
4: The story of Sam Fender's chart-topping, record-breaking hit, Rain Me In, is an underdog epic for the ages. But here's the strange thing. There's a good chance this is the first time you're ever hearing it. The song tackles serious subjects, heartbreak, loneliness, and substance abuse, but Fender's self-aware, almost playful delivery gives it a remarkable sense of relatability. His gravelly vocals, that slightly wonky piano sound, and the contrast provided by Olivia Dean's guest vocals all help bring the story to life. Rain Me In took 35 weeks to climb to number one, having previously peaked at number five on three separate occasions. And once it finally reached the top, it kept coming back. It became the first song in UK chart history to reclaim number one four times during the same chart run. Eventually, it spent 19 weeks at number one, breaking a chart record that had stood since 1953. But here's the strange part. Unless you're already a Sam Fender or Olivia Dean fan, you might have completely missed the biggest chart story of the year. And that's why Rain Me In has become something of a case study for a much bigger cultural question. Is monoculture dead? The charts used to be a genuine cultural event. If you made it to number one, you hadn't just had a successful song, you became part of the national conversation. But today, that feels increasingly difficult to imagine. Social media was supposed to connect us, but perhaps the opposite has happened. We now have so much choice, an algorithm so good at giving us exactly what we already like, that two people can live in completely different cultural worlds. And Christian music doesn't escape this either. Yeah.

0: Recently, UK artist Ellie Limebear made headlines after her song Give Me Joy reached number one on the UK Christian chart. That's a huge achievement, but if you're not actively following the latest Christian music, you might never have heard it. So we run. Compare that with her father, Martin Smith, frontman of Delirious, whose influence on the British Christian music scene was so significant that the band crossed over into the secular mainstream.
1: Delirious are celebrating their third top 20 single this week. See the Star is currently at number 16 and confirms the band's status as the most successful product of the UK's fledgling Christian rock scene.
0: Now, there are obvious positives to this. Cultural diversity is a good thing. We have more voices, more artists, more perspectives, and more choice than ever. You don't have to consume whatever happens to be popular. But there's another side to this. At a time when social media can leave us more polarized, more isolated, and paradoxically less connected, could there be something valuable about having shared cultural moments? Do we actually need a monoculture, or are we better off without one?
2: Well, that's a probing question, isn't it? So to help us explore that question is Tim Bechervais, who's cultural commentator and a contributor to Premier Christianity magazine. Tim, welcome to you. So let's start with the obvious contradiction, shall we? How can a song be the longest running number one in UK chart history, and yet there's people around, including me, who say, oh, never heard of it?
3: Well, good morning, Michael. Yeah, it's a really interesting question, isn't it? And you look back to when the record was last broken, back in 1953, the song, I Believe, by Frankie Lane, I think it was. It was a universal thing, wasn't it? People united behind that song. It was in the post-war period. And that stands in stark contrast to what we see today, that we have this record-breaking song, and you walk down the street and you speak to a lot of people, and they've never heard of it. So it's very symptomatic of the culture that we live in today, this social media age where algorithms drive content. And as the clip that we just heard shows, this is not necessarily a bad thing, but there are some things that we just need to be wary of in terms of the impact that it's having on our shared experiences here in culture.
2: Can we get one thing clear? Because I'm not clear on it. I know how the number one used to be classified as the number one. People like me went out to the record shop, often Woolworths, and asked to buy that 45 disc. And it was a vinyl disc that you took home, put on your record player.
3: Yep, yep.
2: How's the number one calculated now?
3: Well, it's a little bit more complicated. I think broadly speaking, it's taken into account those physical sales, but also Spotify streams, YouTube streams. But interestingly, I don't believe that it takes into account TikTok streams. So if you took that into account as well with this song by Sam Fender, then it would be huge. It would we'd be looking at even greater numbers. So it's taken into account a lot more different platforms, not just physical sales as well. It's those streams on Spotify and YouTube as well.
2: So what has changed, Tim, about the way we consume culture? Are streaming services, TikTok, algorithms, creating increasingly personalized cultural bubbles or what?
3: Absolutely, yeah. The algorithm is, I wouldn't say the only explanation behind this, but if a song does well on TikTok and it gets traction and increasingly it's picked up. We've also had summer festivals going on at the moment where artists are performing and that gains traction as well. YouTube as well, you play one thing and then this one song that's Rain Me In is popular, then that suddenly appears on your feed. But the algorithm isn't certainly driving a lot of this. It's working out which type of person is listening to this song. How can we then put that song in the feeds of others who have those same kind of tastes, interests as well? And it's just accumulative. It just builds and builds and builds and builds as well. Now the song is making headlines. It's going to grow even more. So I'm sure this song is going to stay number one for a few weeks longer yet.
2: So if I wanted to keep up with today's music, and I thought I loosely did, obviously I don't, but I thought I loosely did. Where do you get the latest tunes?
3: That's a very good question. I'm quite late to this particular song, certainly in comparison to a lot of people as well. My wife, interestingly, she's known about this song a lot longer than me. And I said, well, how did you find out about it? She said, well, I listened to this particular Spotify playlist and it brings up the latest songs that are popular. And that's how she found out about it. I think in terms of just being aware of what it is, it's, well, who are the people in our lives that might be listening to this kind of music? What is the latest thing, particularly the young people maybe in our lives? And that will give us a sense of what is current, what is hot. Otherwise we'll stay in the shadows a little bit.
2: Do you think there's ever going to be a day in the foreseeable future when there's going to be coming back of say something like Top of the Pops, which featured chart music, new releases, very popular, but they took it off air. I think they felt it had had its day, because it actually did draw the nation together and help the nation together to focus on what the most popular music was. I mean, there was something wholesome about that.
3: Absolutely. I think we're probably not there yet, but I think appetite for that will return. You look at sort of how culture, there's this cycle, isn't there? You look at vinyl at the moment, there is a rebirth of those. And 10, 15, 20 years ago, they were deemed sort of dead, weren't they? But they're seeing a resurgence. And I think there's just that longing for something a bit more vintage, authentic. And maybe we'll see that again in the coming years with something like the return of Top of the Pops or something. But we're still seeing echoes of it in culture today. We've got Odyssey, haven't we? The incredible film that is uniting many people to go into the cinema. It's a real shared cultural moment, something that we've not seen in a film maybe since, was it Barbenheimer? Was it a couple of years ago as well? You look at something like The Traitors on the television, that is a real water cooler television show where people are uniting to watch a show when it's actually broadcast, and we're not seeing those the episodes in that particular series brought out all at once. There is still that hunger for something like that. And then more recently, the World Cup as well. England ultimately did not quite go as far as many of us might have wanted, but that shared experience, oh, you know, we're going to go to the pub, or we're going to stay up a lot late and watch the match together. There was a real hunger, and I think that was part of the joy of the summer of watching it, is that it brought people together. And so whilst we're seeing an element of a fragmented culture today, I think there's still a hunger for that communal, unified cultural moment, which won't entirely die. Maybe we're just seeing it lose its prominence a bit at the moment. But as you say, I think eventually there's enough hunger for it to see a return.
2: I mean, when you walk down the high street or you sit on a train and there's everybody with their headphones on or their earbuds in, you can be quite sure that everybody's listening to something different.
3: Yeah, yeah.
2: I mean,
3: yeah.
2: You don't ask, but you presume that they're all listening to something quite different because they've got such choice. Is that a big disadvantage, that we've got this range of different types of music and you can access anything from anywhere anytime these days?
3: I think it's certainly a good thing. It means that a greater variety and breadth of artists, for example, are getting their stuff heard and received. Our tastes are being catered for in very individualistic niche ways. We're more likely to find something that we particularly like. The dangers are that we perhaps become a little bit insular, that we just become focused on that world. We don't maybe explore different tastes, and that diversity can divide us in a way. It can separate us in a way, and that's not always a good thing either. So I think it's just something to be mindful of. I think it certainly has its good things. I love that I can go onto Spotify and I could probably find a playlist that would just be right up my street, or I could curate one. But then, so one of the drawbacks is we're losing some of the ground that we might want to have in terms of a connection with our neighbour. I was just speaking to my wife yesterday, and, you know, I go to my hairdresser every couple of months or so, and I'm finding that there's an increasing difference between what she likes and what I like, and then we don't always have that point of connection, and then there's that moment of silence. I'm thinking, okay, well, what am I going to talk about next? Because we're losing a little bit of common ground as well, and in a culture where loneliness is, you know, endemic, it's so important that we have those points in connection. So whilst there is good things to this, I hope that it doesn't get to the point where it's dividing us, increasingly separating us and making us more and more isolated.
2: If more and more music, in a sense of different genres, has opportunity to flourish, given where we are culturally at the moment, Tim, does that mean there's an opportunity for Christian music, maybe gospel music particularly, to make inroads and actually travel further than they otherwise would?
3: Absolutely. And the clip beforehand highlights this. Ellie Lyon Bear's Give Me Joy, it's doing really well at the moment. I'm not too sure where it is at the charts, but it's certainly had a surge in interest beyond the walls of the church. And that gives a glimpse into how a song that traditionally or sort of recent years might not have reached that far, certainly beyond the church, that there is scope for that happening. And that song is wonderful in Jesus. And we saw that being played at certainly Christian summer festivals, but hitting some radio stations as well. And that message of joy of knowing Jesus is reaching a greater audience, and that is in part because of the culture that we live in, that the way that this type of song is being listened to, it is able to reach more and more people. And if we're thinking about, okay, communicating the gospel, that's a wonderful tool.
2: Yeah. You talked about your experience going to the hairdressers.
3: Yeah.
2: If people are increasingly living in their own algorithmic worlds, how does the church reach into and beyond the bubble of other people and themselves? How does the church do mission in this environment?
3: I think it's a real challenge. I'm reminded of what Paul said, I've become all things to all people. And I wonder whether he'd still say that if he was living in our world today, because to be all things to all people is increasingly difficult, isn't it? I think we just have to somehow stay tuned to what's going on. That doesn't mean that we as individuals need to know absolutely everything, but we're tapping into people like our youth workers, those who are working with young adults, those who have just got a real sense of what's going on in culture, and say, well, what's going on? Because we don't want to lose relevance, do we? We want to get the good sermon illustrations. We want those points of connection with our young people and those that are coming into the church for the first time, so that we're not, in essence, speaking a language that to them might appear a little bit foreign. So we can't know everything, and God doesn't expect that at all. But I think there's a challenge here to just stay aware of what's going on, to just ask those questions of those who maybe are in the know, saying, well, what's current as well? What are people listening to? What's the message that people are hearing? How can we tap into that? How can we then link that into what we want to communicate as Christians?
2: And finally, Tim, then, should we be nostalgic for the old monoculture, or have we just got to simply adjust to the fact that modern culture is a different thing altogether and something we need to learn how to navigate? In other words, are people like me who hadn't heard of this new number one and its record that it's just broken, are we dinosaurs from a previous age? Is there anything we should do about it, or do we just live with the fact that that's what we are?
3: It's a great question. In many ways, we have to sort of ride culture whilst somehow trying our best to stay afloat and stay engaged as well. But to go back to the previous record, that song by I Believe, and I was doing some digging into this, the story about it, and it was wonderful how it was a song about hope, about perseverance. It really united people together at a time when there was a lot of conflict as well. And we don't want to lose that, do we? Go back to COVID, some of those shared experiences that we had, it was very precious, and it meant that we, there was something to hold on to. I remember the Queen, didn't she, did that speech and we said, we'll meet again. And people really got on board with that message and it helped unite us together. So I hope that we never lose that longing for it. I don't think we should. I think it's inbuilt within us. It's that God-given desire and longing for community. And the monoculture, I think, is a way of expressing that and really digging into as well. But conversely, this is the culture that we're in today, and we need to see the opportunities in it as well as being mindful of the challenges too.
2: Yeah. Tim, thank you so much for joining us this morning. I found it fascinating. Tim Bechervais, cultural commentator and contributor to Premier Christianity magazine. It's 9 minutes before 9. Here's Lucy Grimble.

0: And that was Lucy Grimble. Well, as a listener to Premier Christian Radio, there may be a reason why sometimes you're unable to get to church. 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And that's why we want to bring church to you. 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Well, this is Premier Christian Radio. It's been good to have your company on Inspirational Breakfast this morning. Tomorrow morning, we're going to be focusing on anti-Semitic attacks. Yeah, together with looking forward to tomorrow evening's historic solar eclipse. Can't wait to talk about that and then see it. At 9 o'clock this morning, Dr. Michael Youssef will be leading the way. At 10 o'clock, Carlton Baxter will be here. Carlton, good morning. What's in the show?
1: Good morning, Michael. Well, in the show this morning, we'll be looking at the question, how do you know you're a Christian? I'm expecting lots of responses and questions around that. How do you know? How can you be sure? And as a consequence, then, how does one behave as a Christian? And then in the first part of the show, we're going to be looking at a guy from Northern Ireland who conceived of and has been running Ireland's largest Christian youth festival, Summer Madness, for the last 40 years. How do you sustain that calling over 40 years? So that's where we're going today. Hope you'll join me at 10 on daytime on Premier Christian Radio.
0: Thank you, Carlton. I'll see you tomorrow. The news is next.
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5: Thomas said to him, "Lord, we don't know where you are going, so how can we know the way?" 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
7: I'm Donna Birrell. Angela Rayner has confirmed the killers of PC Andrew Harper will be exempt from the government's early release scheme for prisoners in England and Wales. The government is going to set out how it'll keep the most serious criminals in jail next month. Downing Street has rowed back on yesterday's claim that it wasn't possible to single out one or two offenders. Dame Vera Baird is the former Victims Commissioner.
8: I do respect the Prime Minister for taking a fresh look at it, but a real problem surely too is if we start exempting individual people because of the emotion attached to their victim, we are sentencing on a very, very poor principle indeed.
7: More than 160 people are now known to have died following a devastating earthquake in Colombia. Rescuers are digging through collapsed buildings in the country where a national disaster has been declared. Christians on the Scottish island of Iona are warning this by just off the coast. They say the plan would be high and impact the region as a place of pilgrimage and retreat. Ruth Hart, the Iona community, tells why they're so opposed.
9: As a Christian, I absolutely agree that rapid transition away from and rest, which we're, however, we do believe as a Christianity again and as a unity that true justice can't be achieved by sacrificing local ecological and human communities.
7: Well, Scottish Power Renewables has told Premier it's a vital green energy project which would deliver benefits to the islands. And archaeologists in Turkey believe they may have uncovered the remains of a church which hosted the first Council of Nicaea in the 4th century. Nicaea is famous for hosting the first ever ecumenical council in Christian history.
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7: The heat health alerts have just come into force for most of England as temperatures are expected to climb again today. London is already seeing around 21 Celsius and up to 25 degrees Celsius in Swansea. Parts of England and Wales could see extreme heat by Thursday. Further north, Northern Ireland is dry and warm, around 17 Celsius in Belfast, with bright spells. Scotland will see more cloud and some light rain, particularly in the north.

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3: Thanks for joining listeners across six continents for Leading the Way with Dr. Michael Youssef. The topic of death is often avoided. Even Christians with deep roots of faith sidestep talking about mortality. 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Learn more about the expansive worldwide ministry impact of Leading the Way at ltw.org. 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But do that later, because you'll want to hear every word from Dr. Youssef as he begins this episode's unique teaching. 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
4: I know that our culture sees death as a morbid subject, so much so that even preachers try to avoid it. As always, I don't have an opinion on the issue, but even if I do, it's worthless anyway. The only thing we know about what really happens is what the Word of God in its entirety has told us. Now I want you to turn with me, please, Luke 16, beginning at verse 19, and the words of the Lord Jesus Christ. Luke 16. Now, there's something I want to clarify right at the beginning here, because there's some people who mistakenly think that the man who's in the torment ended up there in Hades because of his riches. The Bible, from cover to cover, does not condemn riches. Only socialists do. They want to spread the wealth. It is what you do with riches that the Bible speaks about. Abraham was a very wealthy man, and he was a man of faith and a model for all of the Old Testament saints. Joseph of Arimathea was a very wealthy man. But what Jesus is telling us in this story, not condemning riches, but is condemning the greed and the selfishness and the self-centeredness and the carelessness by which this man lived his life. Jesus was telling those Pharisees to whom he was speaking that riches cannot save them. All of the wealth in the world will never help them go to heaven. Only Jesus Christ can get them to heaven. In this story, Jesus tells us about two different destinations of two different people. One lived for self and the other one lived for God. One worshipped self, the other one worshipped God. One's God was mammon, and the other's God was the Lord. And so I have three things that I want to tell you what's on the other side of the curtain. I don't have a theory. I don't have an idea. I only go to the Word of God, okay? I don't have a denominational doctrine that I teach. No, I teach you what says in the Word of God. All right? Amen? Amen. First thing I want to tell you, what happens the second you die? Jesus gives us the answer. Both of these men went to two different regions of what the Old Testament would call Hades. You say, what is Hades? Hades was a place where people went prior to the death and the resurrection and the ascension of the Lord Jesus Christ. And it had two regions. One region of Hades called the bosom of Abraham, and the other region was called the place of torment. Don't miss this. Both men were fully conscious after their death. The unrighteous man was conscious that he was in that region of Hades that has unbearable suffering in it. He had memories. He was able to speak. He was experiencing intolerable pain. Lazarus, also on the other side, in the other region of Hades, he had memories. He was able to speak. He was experiencing great joy. And so the unrighteous man said, verse 24, Father Abraham, have pity on me and send Lazarus to dip the tip of his finger in the water to cool my tongue because I am in agony in this fire. So what is Jesus teaching us here? He's teaching us that we will receive our resurrected bodies as soon as we get out of here. There is no waiting period. There's no souls floating around. As a matter of fact, in 1 Corinthians chapter 15, verse 54, and in 2 Corinthians chapter 5, verses 2 and 3, the Apostle Paul talks about us being clothed when we go to heaven. He's not talking about a designer suit or a designer dress. When he's talking about clothed, then we're going to be clothed in our resurrected bodies. We're going to be clothed in our glorified bodies immediately as soon as we get to the other side. John the Revelator, when he was privileged to be taken into heaven and he saw what is going on in heaven even right now, he did not see souls floating around. No, he saw people in glorified bodies. The unrighteous man was burning in a fire. It was the fire of unfulfilled passions. It was the fire of unsatisfied desires. It was the fire of unsubsiding lust. It was the fire of a tormented conscience. It was a fire of a raging guilt. It was a fire of a tormented mind. Oh! But as far as Lazarus was concerned, he was in a state of bliss with the man of faith himself, Abraham. As I mentioned earlier, the Old Testament, when it talks about Hades, two regions of Hades. One that is described as the bosom of Abraham because by faith Abraham, and you see them in Romans and Galatians, are always given as an example of a man who lived in the Old Testament and lived by faith. And that is how a person makes it to heaven in the Old Testament or the New Testament. It's by faith. And so all the faithful Old Testament believers were with Abraham in that place, waiting the death and the resurrection of Jesus Christ. And Peter tells us that he went there and he declared his lordship right after his resurrection. And the other side was a place of torment. Remember a story of a sweet old lady who lived a good old life and to good old age, and she was getting ready to die, and a pastor came to visit her. And she was so excited about going to heaven. She said, Pastor, it won't be long now before I'm in the bosom of Moses. And the pastor tried to correct her theologically and biblically. And he said, no, sweetheart. He said, it is the bosom of Abraham. She thought for a minute and she said, look, at my age, I don't care whose bosom it is. And that is why Jesus said that Abraham saw my day by faith 2,000 years before Christ, and therefore he was saved. And there are the believers who are going to be in heaven with us. They're the ones who looked forward to the coming of Christ. And we in the New Testament, we're going to make it to heaven by looking back to the cross of Jesus Christ and believing in him. Amen. Amen. The second thing I want you to really get under your belt, and that you it will bless you and encourage you. But what happens 1 second after you die, when that other side of the curtain we call life, the distance between them is irrevocably fixed. He says, between us and you, a great chasm that has been fixed, so that those who want to go from here to you cannot, nor can anyone cross over from there to us. What is Jesus saying? Listen carefully. That once we cross over the other side of eternity, you cannot decide to pack your bags because you don't like the accommodation and you want to go the other side. And that is why the death of the believer, while it is absolutely painful for the ones who are left behind, it is joyous for the one who makes it across. Why? Because there is no waiting place. There is no soul sleep. There is no purgatory. It's a matter of checking out of here and checking in there. And Jesus said to the thief on the cross, he said, today you're going to be with me in paradise. There's no waiting time. There's no soul sleep. He said, today you're going to be with me in paradise. I know there are some people who are so determined about the soul sleep, they even twist the grammar and the syntax of that text of Jesus. And they said, no. What he really meant to say is, I tell you today. Yeah, really? What other day is he telling him? They just want to prove a theory that they have. As I told you, I got nothing to prove. Jesus said, today, meaning today, as soon as you close your eyes in death, you're going to be with me in paradise. You're going to be with me in heaven. Hear me right on this one. The reason the Bible speaks of the believer's death as sleep is because death is restful for the believer. Think about it. We're going to rest from fighting temptations. We're going to rest from struggling with sin. We're going to rest from constantly facing troubles in this life. We're going to rest. Let me ask you this. If the soul goes to sleep and does not immediately go to heaven and be clothed in a resurrected body and be clothed in a glorified body, let me ask you this. What are you going to make of the Mount of Transfiguration, where Moses and Elijah came and they sat there with Jesus? They were not floating souls, let me assure you, because if they were floating souls, Peter would not have gotten excited like he did. I mean, man, this boy was salivating. He said, hey, let's stay here. We don't want to go down there again. I mean, these glorified bodies of Moses and Elijah and the Lord Jesus Christ, he saw that glory and he said, let's make tents. Let's stay here. I don't want to go down again. I don't want to go to fishing. When Stephen was getting ready to die, he saw the Lord Jesus Christ standing there to receive him in heaven. If his soul goes to sleep, listen to me, if his soul goes to sleep, what is that thing that he saw Jesus welcoming him? Paul expected to be in the very presence of the Lord Jesus immediately as soon as he dies. Not a soul that goes to sleep and wait for the resurrection, no. Or sometime in the by and by. No, it's an immediate transformation. And that is why he said in Philippians 1:23, I desire to depart and be with Christ, for it is far better. Not to go and get my soul sleep somewhere and then at some point I'm going to be with Christ. He said it is an instant transformation. He did not long to die so he can get his soul go into some comatose stage. He longed for death because he knew that it would mean an immediate and absolute presence with Christ in heaven, in a glorified body. While Paul was torn between staying here on earth so he can win more people to Christ, so he can encourage the church of Jesus Christ, but he really deep down wanted to go to heaven. And he made it very clear that he has a preference, and it is heaven. He was confident that his death meant presence with Christ in a resurrected body. 2 Corinthians chapter 5, verse 8. Here's what he said. He said, to be absent from the body is to be at home with Christ. Again, sleep is just a picture of a believer's death, because just as sleep causes rejuvenation, so does the death of the believer. Have you ever been so tired, so exhausted that you couldn't wait to sleep and you're so tired? That's the idea here. Revelation 14, 13. Blessed are the dead who die in the Lord. From now on, they will rest from their labor and their deeds will follow them. 2 Corinthians chapter 5. Paul describes this body, our physical body that houses our spirit, as a tent. He calls it a tent. There's a good reason for that. And I'm going to show you a contrast that you may not have thought about before. The reason Paul calls this a tent is because a tent deteriorates. A tent sags. A tent can be tattered. Listen, no matter how much we try, and I'm trying my best, but it's going to sag anyway. And a tent eventually is going to collapse. Look, I know some of you love go out camping in tents and all that stuff. God bless you. I wish you all the best. And but listen. Here's why he said it's a tent. Because it reminds us of the temporary nature of our pilgrim here on earth. That's why. And that is why Jesus said, when he goes, he prepares a mansion for us. And if you're thinking that, you're going to go to heaven, you're going to get a 50,000 square feet of a palace, and you're going to really live it up, I want to disabuse you of that thought. When he says he prepares a mansion for us, he is preparing a glorified body for us. And that glorified, magnificent, resurrected body is a mansion in comparison to this one, which is a tent. Amen. Who wants to live in a tent when they know you got a mansion coming? When I go into glory, I'm going to exchange this sagging tent for a magnificent mansion, a magnificent body without limitation and without pain. The comparison between the tent and the mansion is incredible. Think about it. Meditate on that for a long time. The third thing I want to tell you that Jesus wanted us to know about eternity here in Luke 16 is that in eternity we're going to have a heightened self-awareness. This self-centered man, this man who lived for self, this man who cared for nobody else, and this man who had no room for God in his life, this man, when he got there into that place of torment, he knew that he deserved to be there. He knew that he has received his just and fair recompense. In eternity of torment, the self-centered man has a heightened self-awareness of his sin, of his rebellion, of his selfish living, of his self-centered living. And so after a few moments in a place of torment, he became a great evangelist. Verses 27 and 28, he said, "Send Lazarus to my father's house, for I have five brothers. Let him warn them so that they may not also come to this place of torment." Please don't miss this. Don't miss this. This man did not say, "God, you gave me a raw deal. God, you're unfair. God, you're unjust." I know you see people today shake their fist at God and say, "Where's God when this and where's God?" and angry at God. But this man has a heightened self-awareness. He did not. He did not blame God at all. He said, "I know, I deserve to be here." Not only that, but he was deeply concerned about his five brothers who are still on earth. He longed for them not to join him in that type of eternity, in that fate. And all of a sudden, a selfish, self-centered man becomes selfless. And he began to think of his brothers. In fact, he pleads with Abraham. Look at verse 30. He said, "I know if someone from the dead goes to them, they will repent." So repentance. He knew repentance now that he's on the other side. Verse 31. Abraham said, "If they don't listen to Moses and the prophets, they will not be convinced, even if someone rises from the dead." You know, you hear people say, "Oh, they want to see miracles. If they see miracles, they will believe." Let me tell you something. Abraham is saying, if you're not going to believe the Bible, and if you're not going to take God at his word, even if you see a miracle, you're not going to believe. This man knew that the decision we make here in this life on the earth regarding our relationship with God will determine our eternal destination. With heightened perception and better understanding, he becomes aware that our relationship with God should be our highest priority while we're living on this earth. And yet I see even believers today, they live their lives focused on all sorts of things and they leave God out. People who spend their money on themselves on all sorts of things and they leave God out. People who set all sorts of goals and plans for their life ignoring God. People who make their plans and pay no attention to God's redeeming grace. All of us, if we're going somewhere, traveling to a place that we've never been before, whether it be vacation or whatever it may be, people get maps, study them. They get on the internet. They Google that map. They Google this place. They read about it. They read books. They find out more about it. They even go and find reviews, what the other people saying about it. How much more should we be prepared and preparing for the place where we're going to be forever and ever and ever and ever and ever. And you can't get a better review than the one who's been there and came back to tell us about it. Let me tell you, some of these preachers running around saying there's no hell, I got news for you. I'd rather put my money on the one who went there and came back and says there is hell. My money's on Jesus. But there may be someone here today who would say, I'm uncertain. I believe in Jesus, but I'm really not sure if I close my eyes in death today, whether I'll be in heaven or not. Well, chances are, if that's your answer, that you really have not placed your total, complete trust in His promise. In a moment, I'm going to pray. And I'm going to pray with that person who would say, I'm not really sure, but I like to be. You can be assured and insured today. Lord Jesus Christ, I come and anchor my hope in your promise. I come to you, repenting of my sins, receiving you, Lord Jesus, as a forgiveness of my sins, that what you did on the cross was for me. I thank you that your promise is not just that you're going to dwell in me in this life, but I'm going to spend eternity with you. And that is the absolute sure word of yours, that nobody else can ever change that. In your name I pray, Jesus. Amen.
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4: Hello, my friends. You've heard me say many times that the changeless gospel...
5: My journey to faith started in my late 20s, and I was in graduate school. I was working on my doctorate in education. Then started reading poetry and the philosophers, looking for truth. But then I met somebody who told me that God loved me, and I thought, that's crazy. He couldn't love me. But it starts in the Old Testament, because He gave me the Old Testament to read. He gave me the Psalms. And so I started reading through the Psalms, and I knew that I knew that I knew that I was reading the truth. The Word of God changed me. My dissertation focused on race relations in higher education, and I looked at discrimination, and it surprised me. And I'm looking for suitable ministry work. As the Lord would have it, He brought me to Auschwitz-Birkenau, the former Nazi, German Nazi concentration and death camp, and I volunteered there for 4 months. I went into Auschwitz 5 days a week, and they had me working with artifacts. In my mind, it was really God who was entrusting me with these last belongings of the Jewish people who died. I learned a lot at Auschwitz, and honestly, I needed all the help from Dr. Youssef. When I was working at Auschwitz, I needed that teaching and encouragement. I listened to him every single day. As I'm winding down my day, I put him on. I'm listening to him every night. Then I discovered I could hear sermons on it. He's a breath of fresh air, and he understands the Middle East and the people that I work with. His voice is Middle East. He's Egyptian. He speaks in poetry, yet he's this intellectual. And he has an earned PhD, which I really respect. He teaches a teacher. I need to be taught. We call them educational multipliers, because then what he puts into me, then I go out and teach other people who are going to be teachers, and it just grows exponentially. I'm here in Atlanta now, and I listen to my sermons from Leading the Way, from Dr. Youssef, and I need it. It's my launching pad, but I'm well-equipped. I'm fortified. I thank God for it.
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4: Look at the times the devil speaks in the Bible, which aren't many. He actually never tells an outright lie. Lying is his mother tongue, but he is very subtle in the way he lies.

0: Okay, now here's today's teaching from Charles Price.
1: Look at the times the devil speaks in the Bible, which aren't many. He actually never tells an outright lie. Lying is his mother tongue, but he is very subtle in the way he lies. What he normally does is ask questions designed to lead you, you will surely die. But his innocent-sounding question was packed with innuendos and suggestions designed to deceive. It's a clever way to lie, but it's lying. By the way, when you find yourself reasoning that God is unreasonable, and looking in these ethical issues that Jesus raised in the Sermon on the Mount, if you sat here maybe some of these Sundays saying, this is unreasonable, I don't like this, I'll tell you whose voice you're listening to. It's the voice of Satan. He makes God unreasonable. He asks questions. This is unnecessary. When Satan appears in the book of Job and talks to God about Job, God said of Job, he is a blameless man, he is upright, a man who fears God and shuns evil. That's a wonderful description to make of anybody. And Satan comes back and says, does Job fear God for nothing? He doesn't tell any lie there. He just throws in the question, do you not think Job has a hidden agenda behind all this? You think Job fears God and is blameless because he actually cares about you, God? Or has he got his own agenda here? It was a question designed to cast doubt. And of course, a lot of gossip is like that. A lot of gossip isn't saying, hey, did you know so-and-so? It's kind of asking a question designed to provoke the thinking that maybe so-and-so is so-and-so after all. When Satan appeared in the wilderness and spoke to Jesus and tempted Jesus three times, each of his temptations began with this word, if you are the Son of God. He didn't say he wasn't the Son of God, but he's throwing it out, or trying to. It's a clever way to lie, but lying is his nature. To ask questions that carry implications that blacken somebody's character. By the way, lies are usually a cover-up for corruption. That's why I call this point truth as character. There are quite a lot of liars in the Bible, but they all lie, as far as I can see, they all lie to cover up something else. Cain was the first to lie. Having killed his brother Abel, he was asked, where's your brother? He said, I don't know where he is. Am I my brother's keeper? He just actually buried him. But he lies to cover up the fact that he's just killed him. Abraham lied to Pharaoh about his wife. He went into Egypt against the will of God. And his wife was very beautiful. And Pharaoh thought, I like her. And Abraham realized what was going on and said, she's not my wife, she's my sister. You know, you can have her, she's my sister. He lied to cover up his own being in the wrong place. Jacob disguised himself and lied to his father. He pretended to be Esau to get the blessing that belonged to the firstborn that he wanted to get. He was a cheat and a liar. David lied after his adultery with Bathsheba. Ananias and Sapphira, husband and wife, agreed together to lie to the church in Jerusalem that the money they were giving, they said, was the money they got for some land that they sold. But it was not the money they got for the land. It was a part of it. They didn't have to give any of it, but they gave the impression, we're more generous than we are. And Peter said to Ananias and Sapphira, you've not lied to men, but to God. Lying is the native language of a corrupt heart. Therefore, lying is a symptom, usually, if not always, of something much deeper. And no wonder it tells in the book of Proverbs that God hates lying. It says, in fact, there's seven things God hates, and two of them have to do with lying. One of the things God hates is a lying tongue. A second thing is a false witness who pours out lies. And Proverbs 12:22 says, the Lord detests lying lips, but then in contrast, he delights in men who are truthful. He detests lies, he delights in truth. Contrast. And Proverbs 26:28 says, a lying tongue hates those it hurts. And that is always the case. usually

0: the intention to hurt, which is why we're lying. And you know, at the end of the book of Revelation, there's a list of those who will face the fiery lake of burning sulfur, as it says in Revelation 21, and it lists some of those people: the cowardly, the unbelieving, the vile, the murderers, the sexually immoral, those who practice magic arts, the idolaters, and all liars. Their place will be in the fiery lake of burning sulfur. Why? Because these vices, including lying, are symptoms of a corrupt heart. Therefore, in verse 37, back in Matthew 5, Jesus says, simply let your yes be yes and your no, no. For this reason, anything else comes from the evil one. Because when you lie, you're actually speaking the native language of hell. Now, if Satan is the father of lies, and lying is his native language, in contrast, God's native language is truth. Isaiah 65 and verse 16, twice in that verse, speaks of God as the God of truth. In Revelation chapter 15 and verse 3, the angels sing around the throne of God, and they sing, just and true are your ways. In John 1 verse 17, John describes Jesus when he was incarnate and became a man. He described him as full of grace and truth, full of truth. And Jesus himself said, John 14:6, I am the way, the truth, and the life. I am the truth. This is more than God simply being true. This is God being truth. It is his nature. And truth is his native language. Therefore, as we are brought into relationship with God, and his purpose in our lives is by his indwelling spirit to make us like himself, then one of the evidences and one of the outworkings of that is going to be in the fact that we are true. Psalm 51 verse 6 says, surely you desire truth in the inner parts. You teach me wisdom in the inmost place. Truth in the inner parts there. That is in the heart. Not just truth on the surface, you know, make sure you talk the truth. But actually, the truth on the surface derives from the truth in the inner heart. The inner part of a person's life. Psalm 15 and verse 1 asks the question, who may dwell in your sanctuary? Who may dwell in your holy hill? And then verse 2 answers the question, he whose walk is blameless, who does what is righteous, and who speaks truth from his heart. He speaks truth from his heart, not because it serves his interests, but because it is true, and truth has become his native language. It comes out of his heart. And the person who speaks that which is true does so because he himself is true. Of course, you can speak what is true when it's convenient and it's beneficial and your heart be corrupt. But the scripture goes back behind all of that, that the inmost place, the heart of a person is true.
1: 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But first, we want you to hear these words from Paul, who listens online. 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
0: A friend of mine tells how that when he left school and went to work in a bank, that a few weeks into his work, his boss said to him one day, so-and-so may call today, and when they do, tell them I am not in. He said, I can't do that. He said, not only can you do it, I'm telling you to do it. He said, no, I can't do it because it's not true. Give me something else to say maybe, but I cannot tell a lie, and his boss was angry with him. And later he went into his boss's office that afternoon. He said, I want you to know that if I won't tell a lie for you, you can be sure I'll never tell a lie to you. And the next morning when he got to work, his boss called him into his office, and he thought, uh-oh, what's going to happen now? And his boss looked him in the eye and said, I'm going to make it my business to make sure you rise to the very top of this bank. Because his boss recognizes not just that this guy tells the truth, this guy is true. And you, probably many of us here, face that kind of dilemma in our workplace. And you have a choice. Are you going to be true and let that truth permeate what you do in every respect? Because if you allow yourself to not be true, you're allowing the poison of the native language of Satan to influence and make you. And you can be sure that as the fruit connects to the root, if the root is good, the fruit is good. If the root is true, the fruit is true. If you start to put some poison of lies into the fruit, it'll work back to the root and you'll corrupt the root. It works both ways. The theme of the Sermon on the Mount is that what goes on outwardly is merely a symptom of what is going on inwardly. That's why Jesus says murder is a symptom of anger, adultery is a symptom of lust, divorce is a symptom of disloyalty. And taking oaths, he's saying here, in order to believe is a symptom of dishonesty. That's why you have to take the oaths. So eliminate that need by being true, through and through, right from the innermost part, your inner being, out of the things that you say. It's about character. You don't put on character, you are your character. You put on behavior sometimes, but character is what we are, and it's truth in the innermost being. But the third thing we'll talk about just for a couple of minutes is truth as a commitment. Truth in communication, truth as character. But we've got to commit ourselves to this. Our commitment to God involves a commitment to truth and to be true. Now, let me talk about this practically. It doesn't mean we have to be completely transparent all the time, because sometimes it's not appropriate to be transparent. In fact, Jesus in Matthew chapter 6, still in the Sermon on the Mount, tells them not to be transparent in some things. Because he says there, Matthew 6 verse 17, when you fast, this is in contrast to doing it to be seen by men, when you fast, put oil on your head and wash your face so that it will not be obvious to men that you are fasting. In other words, he says, almost, you know, disguise it. The rest of us neither need to know that you're fasting, nor do we actually want to know that you're fasting. But in contrast to displaying what you're doing to be seen by men, he says, this is private. You don't have to be transparent about that. Of course, it's still all about integrity before God. This is being honest before God. You know, it's interesting in Luke 24, when Jesus met those men on the road to Emmaus, it says as they approached the village to which they were going, Jesus acted as if he were going further. But they said to him, stay with us. And so he went in to stay with them. Now, the way Luke writes that, he probably would have welcomed an invite, but I'm not going to, you know, make it obvious. I'm going to act as I'm going further. And when they say, oh, would you stay with us? Oh, thank you very much. I didn't think you'd ask. You know, sometimes it is appropriate there not to let everything hang out. Let's also be very realistic. Not every promise that you and I make can be kept. We make our promises sometimes with proper intentions, but we made unrealistic promises. Now, we need to be very careful that we don't do that very often, but sometimes that happens. You know, there are elements of pretense that we all have that are hard to eradicate. You know, some of us like to keep up appearances, and it's kind of very difficult. You know, to be honest, some of us don't actually know who the real me is. That's the problem in itself. But it's not an easy problem to resolve, because there's so many layers sometimes we build around. But the point is, when we are allowing truth in the innermost being to be true, and God there who is truth to work, it'll begin to break through some of those. But you know, if you're driving in here on a Sunday morning, you're having a squabble with your wife in the car, you know, get over it before you walk in here. We don't actually want to know. We don't need to see it written all over you. Just sort out on the way home if you didn't sort out before you got here. You know, there's discretion, of course, in where are we honest in that sense. But when it comes to our speaking, when it comes to what we are deliberately conveying, then we need to be characterized by truth. If I can just share something personal with you in our own family, as parents, we have placed the highest value on telling the truth in our children's upbringing. The most severe discipline was reserved for lying. Because when you're dealing with truth or lies, you're dealing with character. When you deal with character, you're dealing with all behavior. And consequently, they didn't lie very often. Just a couple of times was enough to get the message. And I tell you, they are better people because of it. They'll one day be better wives and a better husband because of it. They'll be better parents because of it. They'll be better citizens because of it. When you deal with that truth issue in a child's life, you're dealing as a knock-on effect with a million other issues which the rest of their lives people will be grateful for. And if the one who indwells us is the truth, then that truth of who Christ is, who lives within the Christian, will be expressed in our personal lives, in our family lives, in our family dynamics, in family relationships, in our business life, in our work life. It won't simply be an ethic in our work life, it'll be the criteria from which all our other ethics derive.
1: 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Now, here's Charles to wrap things up.
0: May I say, if I can be so bold as to do so, to say a word to those of us who are parents of children. Only say to your children what you will stand by. I sometimes hear parents and children in discussion where the child says, can I have? And the parent says, no. And the child knows full well that's not the end of the story. That's just the beginning of the negotiations. And the child will whinge and whine and sulk and plead and beg until the parent, just for peace, changes their mind and they're actually making life very difficult for themselves by doing that. Actually, what the child is crying out for is the security of the reinforcement that no means no. The issue's over. Move on. Not open to negotiation and discussion. I remember a friend of mine who's a lawyer was representing a teenage girl in a case where she got into trouble, and he met with her parents, and her parents said to him, we don't know why she's treated us like this. We always gave her everything she wanted. And my lawyer friend thought, that's probably exactly why this has happened. She's used to having what she wants. If you make a threat to your child, stick with it. You say to your child, if you do this one more time, I'm going to punish you. Then you had better punish them if they do it again. Your yes must be yes. Your no must be no. Otherwise, the child becomes insecure and miserable and whiny because they don't know where the boundaries are. The teen years can be a hard time, but often it's as teens that teenagers are actually longing for reinforcement. and holding your ground will sometimes be tough. It'll pay off because teams need rules and teams want rules. They actually need somebody else to be responsible for their boundaries. And within those boundaries, they'll feel safe. Of course, they'll kick against the boundaries. That's what boundaries are for, to run into and fight against. But they'll be secure. And hard work though it is, it'll pay off. Your yes must be yes, your no must be no, says Jesus. And so here's the issue, which, although we wouldn't put it up in the headlines in one sense as being the exciting, dramatic issue of telling the truth, we see things like, you know, lusting and adultery, those who kind of get our interest much more quickly. But this is the steel pillar of your life. We are men and women who are true. Your yes must be yes, your no must be no, says Jesus, because anything beyond this comes from the evil one. That is, you'll give him a foothold in your life. And I ask you as I close, what actually is your native language? What is the kind of default position? Is it deception? You say, well, no, I wouldn't be here if it was. Hey, we're not that naive. You might well be here, and it is so. But there's deception in your marriage, deception in your work, deception in your relationships, deception with your parents, deception with your children. You're allowing the poison to trickle back to the heart and root of your character and who you are. Anything that is not yes means yes and no means no comes from the evil one, said Jesus. And we need to come in repentance and say, Lord Jesus, please forgive me, cleanse me. Go and put it right. Go and tell people the truth that you've been deceiving. And allow the Spirit of God who lives in you and who is the God of truth, who is the truth, to express his character of truthfulness. It's probably the most important thing about you.
1: 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Thanks so much for being with us today. Do come back again tomorrow for a powerful message from guest speaker Charles Price about justice and love. 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
5: Hello, good morning. I'm Donna Birrell. The government will set out its plans next month about how it will exempt PC Andrew Harper's killers from a prison early release scheme. Under existing plans, the pair would have been freed in January. The government's since been exploring ways to keep the most serious offenders behind bars. Tory Shadow Justice Minister Dr. Kieran Mullen says there should be no excuses.
6: We would do whatever it takes to build those prison spaces, to deport foreign national offenders, even if necessary to rent cells abroad, because it should never be that we're letting out these sorts of serious, violent and sexual offenders from prison earlier.
5: More than 160 people are now confirmed dead after a powerful earthquake in Colombia. Rescuers have spent the night digging through the rubble of collapsed buildings in the country's coffee-growing region. The Bishop of Southampton says she's deeply saddened by devastating wildfires in the New Forest, which have burnt through an area the size of 140 football pitches. Right Reverend Rhiannon King's prayers are with those affected and emergency responders, bringing the blaze under control, including volunteers from local churches. She added that Christians should recommit to caring for God's creation and supporting efforts to restore the landscape for future generations. Plans to build a wind farm off the coast of Scotland are being opposed by Christians on the island of Iona. They say their spiritual haven would be threatened by views of hundreds of thousand-foot-tall turbines. The area is renowned as a place of pilgrimage and retreat. Ruth Harvey, who leads the Iona community, tells Premier why they're opposing the plans.
7: The islands of Iona, Colonsay, Oronsay, for example, are homes to religious communities with a 1,500-year history. And part of that history also is the horizon and the seascape, which pilgrims flock to for the peace, the tranquility, the stillness that they get, which would be permanently disrupted.
5: Well, Scottish Power Renewables has told Premier it's a vital green energy project which would deliver benefits to the islands. The Pope has written to a church in Leicester which was severely damaged by fire at the end of last month. The vicar of St Andrew's Church in Jerram Street said the letter was a huge boost for the parish community and significant because it's a C of E church. Pope Leo said he was saddened to hear about the fire and sent his spiritual solidarity to all those affected. Archaeologists in Turkey believe they may have uncovered the remains of a church which hosted the First Council of Nicaea. They're excavating a church complex in Iznik and believe it's part of the Church of the Holy Fathers, which was built in the 4th century. Nicaea is famous for hosting the first ever ecumenical council in Christian history. And Heathrow has lost its position as Europe's busiest airport. It's been overtaken by Istanbul following a dip in passenger numbers at the West London hub last month.
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5: Amber heat health alerts have come into effect across most of England as highs could soar to nearly 30 degrees later. Temperatures are already climbing, reaching around 21 Celsius.

0: in London, and they may go up to 25 Celsius in Swansea. Parts of England and Wales could see extreme heat by Thursday. Further north, Northern Ireland is dry and warm, around 17 Celsius in Belfast, with bright spells. Scotland will see more cloud and some light rain, particularly in the northwest. That's your latest from the Premier News team. For more stories from a Christian perspective, head to premierchristian.news.
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2: Good morning. Wonderful to have your company this morning. Thanks, Donna, for the headlines. It's just gone 4 minutes past 10 on Tuesday, the 11th of August, and you're listening to Daytime with me, Carlton Baxter, and this is Premier Christian Radio. So we're going to dive straight in this morning. We've got plenty to discuss and plenty that will interest you. And straight up then, how do you know that you are a Christian? What a question. But then the need for authenticity and living out your faith should be something that you highly desire. So is it only a change of lifestyle, or is there something more we should be looking for? Well, at 11 a.m., I'll be joined by Reverend Dr. Alistair Black, and we will be unpacking what it is to be a Christian in our information-overloaded 21st century world, where we are bombarded by ideas and opinions 24/7, 365, and where, sadly, truth is constantly challenged. So a lot to get your head around there. Then at 12, we'll bring you the latest news from a Christian perspective from the UK and around the world. That's in our news hour. So lots to look forward to there as well. Lots of big stories that we'll be covering. But first, how do you conceive of and then keep going a festival gathering of over almost 40 years? How do you do that? That was the challenge John Key unknowingly set himself to face when he decided to start Summer Madness back in the 80s. So how did it go, and what is God doing through it? Well, John will join me right after this. From Passion, let everything that has breath.

0: Don't you just love that? Don't you just love that? There's a song to get you going this Tuesday morning. Let everything that has breath praise the Lord. And praising the Lord is what we're all about here on Premier Christian Radio. And you're with me, Carlton Baxter, and you're listening to Daytime. It's just gone 10 minutes past 10 on August the 11th, Tuesday, August the 11th. Okay, in an ever-changing world, how does one sustain and uphold the vision God has given you for a lifetime? That was the challenge John Key never knew he was about to embark upon back in 1987. Nearly 40 years ago, John founded Summer Madness, Ireland's biggest Christian youth festival, and today God is still at work through it. It is a festival that brings together young people and groups from across the island of Ireland and from every background for a chance to celebrate, connect, and explore the meaning of faith in their culture and community. Well, I caught up with John to hear the remarkable things he has seen God do over the years, but I began by asking him how he caught his vision.
1: But what had happened was, I was a youth officer with the Church of Ireland and had just done a trip over to Greenbelt. And we'd gone over to Greenbelt with the Irish Council of Churches, and we were helping to lead worship in one of the tents. And I came back really amazed at how wonderful an event that was, that opened up the possibility of exploring the Christian faith from so many different perspectives, and, you know, the whole program of it all. So came back filled up with this amazing experience from Greenbelt and thought, you know, we could do with something like that. The young people back at home really need an opportunity to explore their faith and understand it better and get together, have some community. So essentially, that was the heart of it.
2: And what year was this?
1: That was 1987.
2: Wow.
1: So, yeah, so it was a different world back then.
2: So was this then an idea that you had to sell to the Church of Ireland, House of Bishops, or what were the next steps? Because you'd experienced them, what you had experienced at Greenbelt or whatever. There was nothing like it at all on the island of Ireland. Sure there wasn't.
1: No.
2: So what happened next?
1: Well, there was already a really quite a good youth event going on in the Church of Ireland in the Republic, and they had got their act together and they were doing a great autumn event with a couple of hundred young people or more. And in the north, there was nothing equivalent. So I thought, well, we will base this in the north. We'll do it in the summertime. I naively thought the Greenbelt had a great model. All you had to do was put up these marquees, put on the program. The young people came and looked after themselves. Thought, how easy is that? So we just give it a go. I came back from some meetings around Christmas 86, trying to sell the idea to what was then the Church of Ireland Youth Council. And they thought, yeah, probably it sounds okay. We'll give it a go. And we'll maybe have a year-long run into it to plan it and put it together. But back then I was a young man in a hurry. And I said, let's do it. Let's go for it. So we did it immediately in 87. And we thought, we'll give it a shout. I hadn't organized a bigger youth event than taking away maybe 30 young people before that.
2: And how many were you envisaging?
1: I thought we'd be doing well if we had into three numbers, you know, maybe 100 or plus, something like that, because we hadn't trialed it anywhere. We hadn't any major connections, but there were 270 turned up with our helpers and volunteers and young people. And for me and for us, that was quite overwhelming because, as I say, no real experience of bigger events. So we had to learn on the job because, this is the funny thing, I mean, it was just layer and layer of naivety on my part. We held it down in Fermanagh. Now, as everybody in Northern Ireland knows, and if you're a tourist, you can turn away, Fermanagh is gorgeous, but they say that half of the year, Fermanagh, the lakes are in Fermanagh, and the other half of the year, Fermanagh is in the lakes. It's not known for the hours of sunshine. And yet, for the first 3 years of Madness, it was incredible. Just blazing sunshine the whole time. I don't know where it came from, but that was probably the case all across Northern Ireland, 87, 88, 89, with lovely summers. And so that gave us a really big boost. The following year, we had 580. And then the following year, we had 970. So the numbers almost doubled in those early years.
2: And who was coming at the start? Who was coming?
1: Well, I guess we did follow that kind of Greenbelt model of having a fairly significant input of Christian arts in the mix, as well as the teaching and the worship and so forth. And back then, we had some folk who knew some folk who knew Dana. Dana was maybe the first Irish person to win the Eurovision, would that be right?
2: I think that's right.
1: Very first, and had done very familiar Fairy Liquid ads as well. Those hands that do dishes. But even then, the young people wouldn't. Well, they would have recognised Dana, and Dana happened to have a really strong faith, and we made the connection and reached out to her, and she was only too delighted to come. And put on a show and actually lead worship, which was one of those. That first year, there was a very powerful move of the Spirit, as well as the good weather. And as well as the good weather, the Lord moved in a very strong, powerful way. Young people didn't want to leave the worship until the wee hours. And it took the then Reverend, simple Reverend Miller, to suggest that it wasn't a great thing keeping young people up to the wee hours, even if they were worshipping and praising God, that they did need to get their sleep as well. So we learned on the job all sorts of things. And Dana was part of that early move of the Spirit because she really was anointed in how she led it, despite the fact that we had also attracted a little bit of interest locally, and her presence at Summer Madness was picketed by the Free Presbyterians, who were affronted that this supposedly Christian event was going to include somebody from the Catholic Church. So that kind of, well, it certainly demonstrated God's power in the midst of it all.
2: And were you breaking ice with this? Were people experiencing worship that they maybe had not experienced before?
1: Yes, that is a fair point. Young people were probably still in fairly traditional churches where the music was still fairly traditional. There might have been. Yes, I mean, there's still choruses being sung in school SUs up and down the country, and there might have been a little bit of an influence that, but really, back then, it was still fairly regular, conventional. And when young people get together, they want to sing in a context that relates to them. So we had just local worship leaders come in and do the business, and young people just took to it really quickly.
2: I mean, this was the period of Graham Kendrick music and Amy Grant and others, wasn't it? And being played for the first time, I suppose, to a load of young people, and you were in a tent, isn't that right?
1: Yes, yep. All what we would have called big marquees, now they're just seminar tents to us. But yes, it was the early days of Graham Kendrick and even the March for Jesus stuff, and that was beginning to emerge. And so young people were going back to their parishes fired up and wanting to introduce this kind of music and this kind of approach to things.
2: So, do you think it had an impact straight away? And you mentioned a great movement of the Holy Spirit. So something was at play here. What impact, even just, let's just focus on the early days, it must have had an impact straight away then on local churches.
1: Yes, I think that is a fair comment. Young people went back to their churches and annoyed the life out of their clergy. And they wanted to humor, they wanted to go deeper with their faith, and they wanted worship that was relevant. And they told their friends. I mean, it began in this Church of Ireland context, but already within the first couple of years, it was every denomination on board. Because young people just told their friends, what about coming down to this? What about coming down to this? And youth groups were intermixed along the way anyway. So it kind of exploded. And to be fair, for a lot of those early years, the clergy themselves were getting inspired and reinvigorated by it all. So they were coming down and connecting with each other. And that was really great to see, that there was the kind of the younger clergy jumping on board and saying, yeah, we've got to move with this. So that kind of spread it out as well.
2: And good teaching along the way as well then. Not just music and worship. We had different speakers, didn't you?
1: Yeah, the program... Actually, the formula hasn't changed an awful lot. You've got kind of the big plenary morning and evening worship main stage teaching. But throughout the day, as well as a whole range of physical, outdoor recreational activities, there was a program of seminars. We had lectures from Theological College. We had input from all sorts of folk and debates, which often included local politicians as well. So it was, how does your faith connect with your culture and your real life? I think I have come to see discipleship in terms of four C's. If you give me the opportunity, I would say...
2: Go for it.
1: First of all, it's about community. And the Christian faith is not a solo run. And so young people were coming together and finding community and hopefully going back to their churches and finding community, which supported them in their walk. The other one is about communion and that connection with God, that actual experience of God and His Spirit and connecting and worship that way. The other one is comprehension. They've got to know about their faith and be able to rationally think through what it is they believe, why they believe it, and be able to defend it and understand it. And the other one is compassion, where the rubber hits the road, and actually then living it out. So those are our four C's, and I guess they have kind of driven the values and the ethos of Madness: community, communion, comprehension, and compassion.
2: Well, I suppose when you talk about community, this was really one of the rare occasions as well when different members of the Reformed faith actually got together, never mind the notion of Christian unity with Roman Catholicism. Yeah. You were bringing Protestants together, weren't you, for the very first time?
1: I think that's a fair comment. Back then, there were very few, if I can remember, there was an international IYB, International Youth Board, had brought together a kind of little international year. A certain Mr. Cyril McElhenney had been behind some of that. And so no doubt there were initiatives around the place, no doubt others that I wasn't aware of. But this would have been the first kind of annual large-scale event where young people were coming from across the piece. And mostly in the Protestant sector, because I didn't have an awful lot of connections into the rest. So it did explode right across the piece very quickly. And there weren't any other platforms like it.
2: And was there interest from the Republic of Ireland churches in the early days?
1: Primarily from the Church of Ireland group, because I was the Church of Ireland youth officer. So they rocked up from Sligo, Dublin and Galway in the early days. And even now we would probably have 200... plus coming up from the Republic. So it's always been an All-Ireland gig. And in fact, through our journey when we were based in Gosford and there was trouble going on in Gervache, our numbers dwindled a little bit because people were afraid of going into that area. And it was the folk from the south who didn't back off. Their percentage of the young people coming back in those days grew because they thought, well, let's just go. It's always been Northern Ireland, so we'll just go anyway.
2: I guess as well, it would probably have been the first time young people from Northern Ireland met their counterparts from the Republic of Ireland.
1: Oh, very definitely. Back then, it was a big deal to go across the border. You might for a rugby match in Dublin, but beyond that, there wasn't a lot of truck back and forth. So it was quite precious to have those encounters north and south of the border, for sure.
2: So in the early days, you mentioned it briefly, the trouble on the Gravahy Road in Portadown, County Armagh. Did the troubles in it itself present challenges for the running of Summer Madness?
1: Yes, there's no doubt. Back then, when we were in the midst of it, we experienced it differently from looking back. But it's hard to recollect the impact. That first year, 1987, 3 months after, July, August, September, October, 4 months after we were there, the IRA let off one of their biggest bombs, most atrocious bombs of the Troubles, in Enniskillen, during the Remembrance Day event. So a lot of people remember that horrible massacre. And on the back of that, one of my dear friends, who was Church of Ireland minister at the time, began a campaign called Choose Life to try and capture young people's hearts with the notion that reconciliation is a must. It's not something you can ignore. We have got to get ahead of the hatred and the conflict. And the Choose Life campaign ran for an entire year, and Brendan got leave of absence from his parish to run Choose Life across the schools, right across the province.
2: And who was that? That was
1: that's the Reverend Brendan McCarthy. And it was a very powerful campaign, and we ended up in the King's Hall at the end of it, celebrating what had been achieved in terms of those conversations, in terms of establishing where God was in the midst of all of that. And it was part of our DNA that we had to tackle our context. And from then on, reconciliation was always part of our DNA.
2: And did you see God at work in those days?
1: Yes, oh, absolutely. Very, very powerfully. The heart, I guess, began with wanting to see young people built up in their faith and be able to address to live that out in their culture. But right from the start, it was also a powerful time of harvest, and young people were coming and experiencing God for the first time. And so every year we have had the joy of seeing young people come to faith and come back to faith and be re-established in their faith and strengthened in their faith. So it's those moments and those very tangible experiences that have kind of motivated and kept us going and grown an army of volunteers to underpin it. But we'll get to that. We'll get to the army, because it's not a one-man show by any means, although it has been sustained by a very small staffing. It's the army of volunteers, and I think it's the army of volunteers who have been inspired because they see God at work.
2: Let's talk about them. How many, you talk about an army, how many actually contribute to Summer Madness every year?
1: We aim to recruit about 180 plus to run the event. And our partner agencies, you know, whether it's Tearfund or Soul Factory Sport or CIYD or Youth Inc or whoever, and Youth for Christ, they all bring their own army of volunteers as well. So I'm not counting those. Internally, we would recruit about 180 people to run the event. But throughout that's at the festival. Throughout the year, then there are teams that organise all of the various projects that have to be put in place for that. So I added it all up, and it's about 14,500 man-hours. I know you're not allowed to say man-hours, person hours. 14,500 per year, which is the equivalent of 7 full-time people working year in, year out. And that's the volunteer base that supports it.
2: It's incredible. And you don't have any difficulty getting them every year?
1: No, I'm always anxious. You know, what do we do if we don't have enough volunteers? But they always come out of the woodwork. And of course, we have the core team of maybe 50 people who sustain it throughout the year, and they're part of that initiative. So yeah, it's wonderful to see that sustained year on year, and even after COVID, when so many folk stood back, well, they had to stand back, and then there was a slow return. We still managed to get all of those people standing up and saying, "Yeah, I'll make this happen."
0: Well, I hope you're enjoying my chat with John Key, and I hope you're also encouraged and inspired by it. Now, stay with me, because there's more to chat to with John, and I'll be back right after this.
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0: That was the wonderful Dinah Wright singing Rock of Ages. Welcome back. You're listening to Daytime on Premier Christian Radio with me, Carlton Baxter. Coming up at 11, I'm going to be discussing the question, how do I know that I'm a Christian, with the Reverend Dr. Alistair Black. I'm expecting lots of comments and questions from you about that. But if you're just joining us, I've been bringing you an interview with John Key. John is a man who took a massive leap of faith almost 40 years ago to start a Christian youth festival called Summer Madness. And it's held in Northern Ireland, but sees thousands of young people from across the island of Ireland and from every background come together for a chance to celebrate, connect, and explore the meaning of faith in their culture and community. In this next part of the interview, we dive into some of the practical bits of running such a festival, beginning with explaining where the event is held now.
1: We are now in Port Glenone. That's how you spell it, folks. It's called Port Glenone. And we're in a Cistercian monastery grounds in Port Glenone. And we've been there since 2022. A fantastic place.
0: Very good. So look, over those years as well, you've had many different kinds of speakers and people who've led worship. Can you give me and the folk at home an idea of who's been there?
1: Wow. yes. Now you're going to be stretching my memory banks. Well, the likes of Matt Redman and Tim Hughes and Delirious would have all come and been and led worship. And we've even had some Americans who happened to be in Europe at the time come in and lead in worship. So we've had a bunch of folk who have done the big Christian circuit stuff, but also lots of local worship groups that have grown. Well, we've sent Robin Mark to Fields Afar and lots of others where there's been a huge worship resource developed within the country. So it's been a bit of both, and we've had speakers from right across the piece because we aim to, I suppose, bring in voices to kind of speak into our situation from a different perspective, and also then the local involvement as well. So it's a bit of both.
0: And so when you look at the last almost 40 years, what were the big decisions? What were the big decisions that caused you a faithful on your knees prayer time to get to push through?
1: Well, I suppose you could look at that from a couple of different perspectives. In each move in terms of the venue was a big crossroads. We moved up to Gosford because he literally outgrew the park in Fermanagh, Castle Arsdale, and Foot and Mouth came along and was going to make it impossible for us to do the event that year, which was 2001 when we were in Gosford, and we moved up to the King's Hall, and that was a big choice.
0: That's the King's Hall in Belfast.
1: King's Hall in Belfast. And the event grew quite dramatically in Belfast, but the first year in Belfast, the number dropped from Gosford, because even back then, Belfast was seen as a big, scary place. The troubles, although we'd gone through the Good Friday Agreement, it was still a bit of a scary place for folk out in the sticks or whatever. And yet, within that environment in the King's Hall, we were able to do another outreach on the back of the festival called Street Reach. And over a period of 5 years, we ended up going into 27 different local communities and doing local community outreach stuff on the back of the festival. And there were almost 1,500 young people doing that at the end of the Street Reach moment. And I suppose at the height of the King's Hall, there might have been 5,000 filling the place because you could come and go as day visitors very easily there. So that was a real time of growth. And then the King's Hall decided to sell off the site and move out to the Maze. So we were on the move again, and we moved up to Glenorm. Mm-hmm. Then the COVID brought us up to Corrien and Port Glenone. Yeah. So there were big moments when you move venue, those are big moments. I suppose sometimes we deal with issues and involve speakers that are, some might call controversial, others might just call provocative. And we've been able to encourage a little bit of dialogue along the way in all of that. So it's been on the back of our intercessors, and they are the sort of intercessors that I can hardly put a face or a name to, because they do so much of it in the background, and they're out walking around the site. And so, yeah, it's largely based on prayer.
2: Well, I guess as well, the purchase of the big top must have been a key time, because it's big tents don't come cheap.
1: Yes, yes. I mean, that's another part of the journey. Relatively early on, we bought our first circus tent. When it began to break apart, we collaborated with New Horizon, another big family festival up the North Coast. And we then had Ireland's biggest circus tent made for us, just outside Shrapton Mallet. And that was a big deal, both raising the money and the resource to acquire that, and then raising the skill and experience to put it up. Because for all of those years, that was probably early mid-90s, and that tent has been put up by volunteers again ever since. So there's not many, I don't think there'd be any other festivals in Ireland or the UK that put up their own stage, their own big top.
2: And how many does it seat?
1: The big top, we would fit about 2,500 into it. New Horizons somehow managed to fit more into it. They used chairs, and we used benches and stuff. So it depends on how you lay it out. So somewhere between 2,000 and 3,000.
2: So almost 40 years doing it, began as a faith journey. Speaking personally then, John, what has your faith journey been like over those 40 years? What has changed? What has challenged you? What has inspired you?
1: It's an interesting question, because I have been nourished and challenged and inspired by the festival itself. And we can see even the pattern in biblical terms of the festival, the annual pilgrimage up to Jerusalem, the annual festival routine is part of, has been part of the God's people's journey. And it has nourished me and nourished my family. I've had the privilege of seeing my family grow up through Summer Madness. Some of them attended in utero. Is that the right term? Yeah.
2: We'll go with it.
1: We'll go with it. They have been greatly blessed, and I probably would name that as almost one of the first things that I rejoice in, seeing my own kids grow in faith through madness, because it's been a demanding journey. I've been living on site for the 3 weeks around madness every year, and it's demanding throughout the entire year, although my nephews and nieces often ask me what I do for the other 360 days of the year. But
2: that's okay. I get asked what I do for the other 6 days of the week.
1: That kind of thing. But it's been a privilege both to experience God at work, God in action in some really tangible ways every year, and seeing young people inspired in just this year. It's most recent in my memory, although it goes back just this year, there was a point on the Saturday or Sunday night when the MC on the stage just invited young people to come up and pray for the land. And there had been nobody flagged up beforehand, nobody elbowed, would you get up? There was just these 12 young people came up, kind of age 13, 14 to 18. And they just prayed in turn over the land and asking God to come in powerful ways. And there was hardly a dry eye in the tent. It was powerful to see the next generation embracing faith and being caught up in God's love. It's wonderful.
2: And yeah, I can hear you getting quite emotional about that. So it kind of leads me onto another question. So when you started out, God obviously gave you a vision for it. Have you seen that vision realized, and have your expectations been exceeded?
1: Yes, more than exceeded indeed. And as the years have rolled on, and we've mentioned the 40-year mark coming up in 2027, I am trying to devise an exit plan for myself. But I think God has really encouraged me, because there is no Summer Madness without the Summer Madness board. And there's a structure there that will take it forward. I don't know. I'll be replaced by somebody, and I don't really have any idea or any interest in who that will be or how many it will be or anything else. But I think I'm happy enough that God is releasing me from it, and I'm more than happy that the vision is held in a much broader group. And it's really super encouraging to see that.
2: So you mentioned at the start that when you had the original vision for Summer Madness, you were working as the Church of Ireland's youth officer. You've been working with young people for over 40 years. It's obviously something that gets you up in the morning and gives you the joy of serving God. When you look at youth development from a faith perspective today, what do you see? Are you encouraged?
1: Yes, I'm looking at the research and the anecdotes and my experience of seeing young people beginning to actually come back to God and to respond to God in greater ways, and this idea of the quiet revival, as it's been named down in the field at Madness, very few of the locals would call it a quiet revival, but it is encouraging to see that those signs of an uptick in energy and of faith amongst the new generation. So I am encouraged going forward to see that happening, and I'm just excited for that next generation to see what God's going to do with them.
2: So then, looking ahead, what are the next 40 years look like, do you think, for Summer Madness? You won't be around to run it. I won't be around to see it. But you must be encouraged. You must be optimistic.
1: Yeah. No, absolutely. I do have a wee notion that where we are at the moment, I'm hoping that we'll be able to put down roots there and begin to see that develop as a site, almost to make things a little bit easier for the next generation of organisers, that they don't have to be three ring circus masters to make it happen. So there's probably a wee bit of work there to be done, but whatever God has in store, I'm looking forward to seeing people embrace it.
2: And how could listeners then be praying for Summer Madness? How would you like them to pray at this time?
1: Praying for leadership going forward, leadership within the festival, leadership within the churches that can see the strategic importance of youth ministry and of the likes of these types of events, festivals and so on, to nurture that and to release young people into the next phase of their faith, and for the usual stuff around organization and protection and health and safety and funding. None of these events pay for themselves. A huge part of the job is actually raising the funding to support them. So it is a Christian ministry that needs that, and God has provided that along the way as well. So all of those are the regulars.
0: Well, that was John Key talking about Summer Madness, and I too want to pray as John has been requesting, and I hope you will join me at home as I pray. Heavenly Father, I do thank you that you give this man a vision for a huge youth festival, and that you have honored that calling We thank you, Lord, that John has persevered, that you have granted him strength, and that you continue to encourage him. But as he has asked us to pray, Lord, we ask that you raise up leaders and you provide finance and inspiration for the next 40 years, that it may be a time of change, that it may be a time of the development of young people, and that the young people of the next 40 years will become the future leaders as well. So Lord, bless him as he plans next year, and bless all those involved, and those many, many volunteers, incredible number of volunteers, Lord, who come along to help. In Jesus' mighty name we pray. Amen. Well, don't go away. You're listening to me, Carlton Baxter, here on Daytime with Premier Christian Radio. And that was a great chat with John Key, who runs Summer Madness in Northern Ireland, but attracts people from all over the island of Ireland. Now, coming up at 11, we're going to have some news headlines. And following that, I'm going to be having a chat with the Reverend Dr. Alistair Black. And we're going to be asking the question, how do you know that you are a Christian? Now, it's a deep question, but it's a rather simple question as well. But I suspect that many of you will want to ask your own questions and maybe have your own thoughts about how one would answer that question. So you can text me on 66777. 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So key question, how do you know you're a Christian? And then how do you get on with living that out in your life and being a faithful witness, which I'm sure you want to be? Stay with me, and we'll be talking about that right after this.
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4: Hello, good morning. I'm Donna Birrell. Andy Burnham says he's increasingly confident the work his government is doing to free up space in prisons will mean he'll be able to reduce the number of people released early. The Prime Minister has asked the Justice Secretary to fast-track the development of a plan for next month, following concerns the killers of police officer Andrew Harper will be able to get out earlier. More than 160 people are now known to have died following a devastating earthquake in Colombia. Some rescuers are using their bare hands to dig through collapsed buildings. A national disaster has been declared after the quake struck the west of the country yesterday. Barbara Melio, a charity worker who lives there, says it's been horrific.
5: It was a disaster. It was a very long time where we wait to the earth to stop moving. The communications didn't work. Electricity, they didn't have that. Public services were intermittent.
4: It could soon become more difficult for betting and vape shops to open up across Britain. Andy Burnham's promising to give councils more powers to block them. The Prime Minister thinks it will help save what he's calling hollowed out high streets. Dr. Kieran Mullen is Tory Shadow Justice Minister. He says there are other ways the government can provide support to existing firms.
6: The most important thing we have to do is make it so that the positive sorts of business we want to see thrive are able to do that. And the taxes that Labour have put on them have made that very hard.
4: The Bishop of Southampton says she's deeply saddened by the wildfires in the New Forest, which have burnt through an area the size of 140 football pitches. Right Reverend Rhiannon King's prayers are with those affected and emergency responders bringing the blaze under control, including volunteers from local churches. She's added that Christians should recommit to caring for God's creation and supporting efforts to restore the landscape for future generations. There are concerns and ancient pilgrimage site in the Scottish Isles could be affected by plans for an offshore wind farm. Christians on the island of Iona say their spiritual haven would be threatened by views of hundreds of thousand-foot-tall turbines. Ruth Harvey, who leads the Iona community, tells Premier Moore.
7: It's about the imposition of a huge industrial landscape on the shores of a particularly world-renowned sacred site. They need to listen much more than they tell. And that hasn't yet happened enough, we don't believe.
4: And archaeologists in Turkey believe they may have uncovered the remains of a church which hosted the first Council of Nicaea. They're excavating a church complex in İznik and believe it's part of the Church of the Holy Fathers, which was built in the 4th century. Nicaea is famous for hosting the first ever ecumenical council in Christian history.
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4: Well, amber heat health alerts are in force now for most of England. London is forecast for around 26 degrees Celsius. Wales is also very warm with plenty of sunshine, hitting 6 degrees Celsius in Cardiff and 25 in Swansea. Northern Ireland is dry and bright. Belfast currently 22 degrees Celsius. In contrast, northwest Scotland sees some light rain and cloud, but Edinburgh has sunny intervals at 14 Celsius. Extreme heat is possible for England and Wales later this week. That's your latest from the Premier News team. For more stories from a Christian perspective, head to premierchristian.news.
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0: Welcome back to Daytime here on Premier Christian Radio with me, Carlton Baxter. Coming up at 12, we'll have the news from a Christian perspective from the UK and around the world. But first, how can we tell if someone is truly living out their Christian faith? It's a question that goes to the heart of what it means to follow Christ. For many Christians, faith is often associated with beliefs, church attendance, or religious practices. But the Bible also speaks about transformation, about a faith that becomes visible in the way we live, think, and relate to others. So what is the real evidence of genuine faith? Is it found in our actions, our thoughts, our words, or something deeper? And how do the fruits of the Spirit help us understand what spiritual maturity and Christian character really look like? Joining me to unpack these important themes is theologian and lead pastor of Stirling Baptist Church, the Reverend Dr. Alistair Black. Alistair joins us to explore what Scripture says about faith, character, and the fruit of the Spirit, and what it means to live out an authentic Christian life today. And I know this may raise a lot of questions with you. So if you have a comment or a question, I'd really love to hear from you. You can text me on 66777, beginning your message with the word Premier. That's 66777. You can contact me on WhatsApp on 030-040-1000. 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So without further ado, let's crack on. Alistair, it's great to have you with us this morning. Thanks for coming on to Daytime with this great question that now stands before us.
1: Good morning. It's good to be here.
0: So how does someone know if they're a Christian? Let's just dive straight in and then we'll see where we go after that.
1: Okay, so this is a question that people have grappled with in various ways throughout church history about what does genuine faith look like? And at the time of the Reformation, the correlation between works and faith were kind of separated out a little bit. And for the Calvinist tradition that evolved, you knew you were one of the elect through your deeds. But you were never sure, so you had the deeds to ensure you were one of the elect. And ironically, for a Reformed faith, which was so emphasizing faith, it actually ended up becoming a very works-based faith. Some people actually believe that capitalism was the basis, was driven by Calvinism, because the idea that you make money but you can't spend it on yourself because that would be godless, so you reinvest it and you generate. So that kind of mentality, a works-type mentality. But in the 18th century, it's thought that with the rise of evangelicalism, people began to define faith and assurance in a different way. And the evangelicals looked to assurance in terms of an inner witness and affirmation. John Wesley famously spoke about his heart being strangely warmed as his conversion experience, although he was a Christian and in fact a clergyman. But it was that inner assurance, that inner experience of the Spirit and the assurance that that brought. So generally speaking, for evangelicals in the last few hundred years, we've emphasized the idea of the Spirit and the assurance, that inner certainty that comes with the Spirit of God. Of course, for many Christians, that's maybe not there.
0: How much of a problem, Alistair, do you think this is for Christians? Does it keep Christians awake at night, do you think?
1: I think for some Christians, yes. I'm not so sure how many. The drive for holiness that was there 50 years ago, it really dissipated through the late 90s and the noughties, and the idea of Christians being very, very like their non-Christian neighbors in almost every dimension of their lives became increasingly acceptable. So the idea that the Christians are to be distinctive. But that was also partly driven by the experiences in our churches, which was, it was hard to discern how Christians were that different from their non-Christian neighbors. And people would often say, I have lovely non-Christian neighbors, and I go, the people I go to church with are terrible. So this kind of correlation of, okay, how do we explain that?
0: Yet we still have this challenge of, and an understanding of being set apart, of being holy. Isn't that right? So we're supposed to be in the world, but not of the world. We're supposed to be distinct. So how is that authenticity revealed? Is it by what we believe, what we say, what we do, how we live?
1: Well, I mean, certainly a New Testament would suggest that's the case. But for many people, the lived experience is different. And I think many Christians struggle with the question, how is faith making a difference to my life? And also, how is it making a difference to my church? As I say, most people, if they've been in church for any length of time, will know that Christians are quite capable of doing pretty awful things. You begin to wonder, what is this about? Now, we can take the position that they're not really Christians and kind of dismiss it. But I'm always helped by something that C.S. Lewis said. Lewis was asked this question about, you know, all these awful people in church. And Lewis was, there's no better place for these awful people than church. That's where they're going to get sorted. But he also made the point that this is... You can't evaluate people by other standards. Everybody has to be evaluated by themselves. In other words, if they didn't have the Spirit of God, they might be worse. So although they may still be a terrible person, it may have been a lot worse if the Spirit of God was not there. So in terms of how you quantify sanctification and the work of the Spirit, it's not like a uniform standard that we use.
0: Yet the work of the Spirit is so important in this authenticity, which I don't know how you're encountering it in your church. In my church, people are crying out for authenticity in a world where the authentic is continuously challenged.
1: Absolutely, and again, this has been, I think this has also been part of the problem that we have. I grew up in an evangelical context where the idea was, before you meet Christ, before the cross, your life's terrible, it's awful, everything's falling apart. You meet Jesus, everything is transformed, and you are this new creation, and you're just this wonderful human being. And if you've been in church again any length of time, you know that isn't our experience. That isn't actually what happens. And so we need a more nuanced thing. And the problem that we've had in the past is, I think, we talk about authenticity, but Christians have pretended to be better than they are. And it generates a kind of hypocrisy within the church where people are hiding all kinds of things. I mean, in the last 10 years, this decade, we've seen terrible things come out from re-evangelical churches because things are so hidden. And over the years, I've come to sort of rethink these questions. And I believe that there is a marked difference between the Christian and the non-Christian, but it's not necessarily this degree of transformation that we often describe it. It's actually that the difference between the Christian and the non-Christian is that the Christian is as equally broken as the non-Christian. It's that the Christian experiences the presence of God. So do Christians die of cancer? Yeah, they do. But as they go through that experience, Christ is present and it transforms that experience in terms of the presence of Christ. And so when we begin to talk about sanctification and holiness and these kind of ideas, I want to start with the concept of human brokenness, which persists within the church and his people, and then talk about the presence of Christ through his Spirit that brings a transformative presence Jesus into the life of the believer. And that's where we begin to see the transformation. It is the presence of Christ in our brokenness. And again, I believe that the New Testament can be squared with this understanding of that's in fact what they are describing, the transforming presence of Christ in our brokenness.
0: Yeah, my own background would have been almost the opposite of yours. So I would have grown up in an Anglican church. I was christened, therefore I was a Christian. It wasn't until later in life that I understood, by the grace of God, my need for salvation, and that came, and that was wonderful. And then we moved on from there. But I guess there's a lot of people that are sitting in churches that would consider themselves faithful worshipers, but have missed something of, they've missed the point of Jesus Christ. Would you agree?
1: Yeah, well, again, very much. I mean, back to the experience of John Wesley, clergymen, all the externals, even preaches sermons, but has no living encounter of God. And I think that, for me, that's the key element of Christianity. It's not that somehow we are perfect human beings, or even necessarily always better human beings than non-Christians, but that in the midst of that brokenness of the human condition, we know the experience of God and His Spirit at work in our lives. And bad things happen, and we make mistakes, and sometimes we act in ways that aren't appropriate. But the presence of God in His Spirit in our brokenness should bring us back to repentance, to reconciliation, to these kind of things. And that we just don't allow bad behavior to be normative. We come back to repentance and reconciliation. And these are the things that begin to mark our Christian experience.
0: Okay. Well, we just had our first comment. You might want to consider this one. It's from Shola in Newcastle. I know I am a Christian because I try to follow God's commandments. I have the peace of God in my life that surpasses human understanding, and God has helped me to live my life to be a good example / model to others. What do you make of that?
1: Yeah, absolutely. I mean, it's really reiterating the idea that I'm saying. It's about our experience of God and His Spirit in our lives, and how that impacts our lives. And I think the idea of witness is a difficult one, in that It's whether you think that I come from a tradition, a Baptist tradition, so we're very much a witnessing community. So the idea is the church has to be perfect. The church has to have all these high standards and things. And while the aspirations are good and not wrong, the reality often alienates. And I think the witness is not so much I've got it all together. It's not that I don't get sick. It's not that I don't struggle with things. It's not that I have problems in my relationships. But that Jesus, in some sense, makes a difference in that as I work through those things. And I think that's the witness, that there's something different as we deal with these things and work through these things.
0: No, I would concur. There's often you would meet Christians, and I'm sure you have too, have gone through terrible, challenging circumstances, but it's their attitude to the circumstances that makes Christ self-evident in their behavior. And I often say that when people become Christians, they need to take on a huge dose of humility at one and the same time. We're not better. We have the difference is we have Jesus.
1: Yeah, completely. And we also affirm the ideas of repentance and reconciliation. And maybe, again, I have a friend who's from an Anglican tradition. He sometimes leads worship in our church. And he always starts with the collect for purity. And again, the idea being, hey, you know what? We need to repent. We need to put right things. We begin to suppress the work of the Spirit and His presence in our lives, not through not being perfect, but when we refuse the path of repentance, when we refuse the path of restoration, when we refuse to put right the things that are wrong to the best of our abilities. We can't. There are some things that just can't be put right. But the Spirit will always be drawing us towards those things. He will move us towards that. Again, John suggests that as he talks about the work of the Spirit, what he does.
0: So do you see faith and works being in constant tension in the Christian? Obviously, faith comes first, but in a transformative faith, the works inevitably come out of it. But are they in constant tension?
1: They can be, and again, within a Protestant tradition, often they are. Again, one of the things that the Reformation did was it intellectualized a lot of our faith expression. So it became about believing things, propositions, ticking boxes about what we believe, and making sure someone was sound by what they believed. And if they didn't believe those things, then they weren't sound, and there was a problem in relation to it. And so it very much put the emphasis on that kind of propositional type of expression of our faith. But actually, before the Reformation, and again, it's something as I've kind of matured in Christian faith, I've looked more at, was much more ritualistic. So in other words, it wasn't a shared belief as such, because that's really hard to achieve, actually. It was everybody entered into a shared ritual. And so they shared together in this common expression of faith, which was marked through certain symbols. And the use of that creates a sense of community and jointness. And I still think there is a place for that in relation to faith. So I wouldn't want to set the two in opposition. What I would like to say is that there's this interaction between the external things and our faith. So our faith is strengthened as we do external things. And this isn't just ritual, but when we do a good deed, I was getting off a train the other day, and there was a woman, I think she had two kids and three big suitcases, and she was trying to carry them. And I just grabbed her suitcase and said, I'll take that up the stairs for you, and carried it up the stairs for her. Now, that wasn't a big thing. It's not going to get me into heaven. But it was like, there was a deed that I did that was a good thing. And it strengthens your faith. Equally, when you do bad stuff, it damages your faith. It suppresses your faith. So there is a correlation between faith and works. And I actually think, again, for Protestants, that we almost need to emphasize more the idea of ritual and works, actually doing stuff to help strengthen our faith. Sometimes we've made it so propositional that we have created this dichotomy and alienation of works from faith.
0: Yeah, that's why I come from an Anglican tradition. So I do value parts of our liturgy in the way that you're expressing it there.
1: Because oftentimes, and again, this is where we the idea that we have to be superhuman to be Christian, and the problem is, if that is just by yourself as an isolated individual, it's like trying to do a diet or run a marathon, or, you know, it takes incredible self-effort, takes phenomenal will. Not all people have that capacity, and truth is, at various stages in our lives, we don't always have what it takes. And even in the expression of forgiveness, you know, I just don't have it within me to forgive that person. And you know, it's just not there. And that's where actually going to the church community and engaging in ritual helps you, because it somehow brings and mediates a strength that we don't otherwise have. I should become an Anglican, eh?
0: Well, yeah, I think you're talking yourself. I think you're talking yourself into it. but interestingly, my most formative years were in a Baptist church in Leeds when I was a student. So I hear your voice. I hear what you're saying. As you look at Christians, you look at the people in front of you on a Sunday. I look at the people in front of me on a Sunday. Repentance and forgiveness should lead to transformation. What do you think are the marks of that transformation? Because some are evident or should be evident.
1: Yeah, completely. And as I say, out of that process of repentance and reconciliation, we begin to experience the idea of the fruit of the Spirit. And I mean, when Paul talks about these ideas, what he's saying is basically these bad, he contrasts them with bad behaviors, the work of the flesh, as he calls them. But these bad behaviors negate what you're trying to do. But when you're marked by repentance and reconciliation, then what you'll discover is you'll find love, you'll find joy, you'll find peace. You'll find these things beginning to rise in your heart. And so they're not something that we sit and we generate through self-effort. They're actually the consequences of the presence of Christ in a broken life, facilitating repentance and reconciliation, and these are the fruits. And again, you know, if you've had unforgiveness in your life, or you've had a broken relationship in your life, and you've allowed that to persist, and you allow it to become bitter and to consume you, and then you reconcile, you exercise forgiveness, then suddenly you'll feel such a freedom, and you will begin to experience all these fruits, and or the fruit of the Spirit, singular, in relation to your own life and in relation to others. And it is quite remarkable. It's hanging on to sin and all this rubbish in your life is not a good place to be. But it's not, it's not a self-effort thing. It's actually through repentance and reconciliation brought about by the presence of Christ.
0: Well, you've raised something there that I think might resonate with another comment. And I've got no name of this comment, but it's saying you can bring up the angle of simplicity of Romans 10:9, which salvation versus discipleship. Also, if I commit a sin or I'm living with a sin that I'm not letting go of, could I still say I'm a Christian?
1: Yeah, good question. I believe that in this world we are part of a broken world. And that brokenness is not only taking forms of in institutions and the things that surround us, but it's also in our own lives. And I don't believe that becoming a Christian removes that brokenness. I think we still live in a broken world, and we are still broken people. The traumas or the psychologies of our past still shape us in some ways. And we're not necessarily set free from them. No, sometimes we are. But generally speaking, we still have that brokenness. The idea that we have to be completely whole to be a Christian, I think, is something that is a future reality. It's not a present reality. So most Christians will still be struggling with some issues in their lives. They'll still be falling short in terms of aspects of their holiness. And they will have things maybe that they need to put right and things that they need to reconcile. And I think authenticity is actually being honest about that, and being able to say, hey, you know, because there's nothing worse than the idea, and again, it's often generated in churches, that, you know, 9 out of 10 people are all okay and they've got their life sussed and they've not got any sin, and you're the one person in this church who has sin that you need to deal with. We're all dealing with something.
0: Okay, Alistair, we're going to pause there for a moment. And we'll be right back with more just after this.
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0: That was Chris Tomlin singing Jesus Saves. Welcome back to Daytime here on Premier Christian Radio with me, Carlton Baxter. I'm talking to the Reverend Dr. Alistair Black. We're deep and well past the question of how do I know I'm a Christian? We're moving fast forward on that. But I just wanted to touch a little bit more on Alistair on the work of the Holy Spirit and our ability to hear the Spirit move in our lives and seek our faithful obedience. Maybe you could just give us a little thought about the work of the Spirit in our lives.
1: Yeah, well, one of the interesting passages we have in the New Testament is Ephesians 5, where Paul talks about go on being filled with the Spirit, and it's a continuous thing, go on being filled with the Spirit. And we kind of look at it and we think, well, that's maybe some charismatic experience he's talking about, or powerful worship or something like that. But then he goes on to talk about the household and relationships and about how we act towards our spouses, how we act towards our children, how our children act towards us. And this is how he's describing the work of the Spirit in these concrete relationships. And so again, I would caution against over-spiritualizing the work of the Spirit. The work of the Spirit is in our lives and in the daily realities of those lives and the relationships that we have. The Bible often speaks of quenching the Spirit or suppressing the Spirit or stopping the Spirit from work, hurting, grieving the Spirit. And in a way, in our daily lives, we can do that. And it's critical for Christians that we don't do that and that we identify those things which suppress or grieve the Spirit of God in our lives. And stop them. And again, as we do that, again, it comes back to repentance and reconciliation. As we do that, the Spirit becomes free to work in our lives and produce the fruit of His presence.
0: And you mentioned fruit, and let's have a little chat about the fruit of the Spirit as described in Galatians 5. What are they, tick boxes? Or are they a means in which we should be able to self-identify the Spirit at work in our lives, so to speak?
1: Yeah, well, I mean, Paul talks about fruit singular, so it's not fruits. So I don't think it's in the sense of a tick box. But he's talking in the context of those behaviors. In fact, just what I've been saying, those behaviors that suppress the work of the Spirit. So he gives us a list of a whole bunch of stuff that suppresses or grieves the Spirit of God. Again, interestingly enough, the assumption is you can be a Christian and be doing all this stuff. The Spirit is present, but it is grieved and suppressed through you doing all of these things. And it's quite a list if you read it. And then he says, but when the Spirit is allowed to work, then we see these characteristics, and as he mentions love and joy, and he mentions peace, and these are kind of foundational things, I think, in terms of that repentance and reconciliation. We discover a newfound love towards people that we felt alienated from. We find an inner joy, a sense of we're doing the right thing. There's a joy in doing the right thing. Everybody thinks, oh, sin's great and choosing, making bad choices, that's a great. But actually, you know what? When you choose not to do something that you know is wrong, there's a joy in that. It's a kind of experience, peace. The idea is that we are reconciled, we're made whole, we're doing stuff that doesn't damage us, but we have the presence of healing. And so, those are the foundational ones. And I think he talks about forbearance and kindness and goodness. And again, these are the characteristics that come out of that, because when you discover that doing the right thing actually is a joyful experience, it makes you want to go on and do more of it. So it kind of comes back to reinforcing behaviors. And
0: No, I can live with that. I like that notion of doing the right thing and feeling the joy of Christ in your life in doing that. And I'm really keen to hear from your views. If you're listening to me this morning, please let us know your question. It's or your thoughts or your comment on. Text me on 66777. Start your message with the word Premier. WhatsApp me on 0303 040 1000, or email to studio@premier.org.uk. And Alistair, it's such a vast topic. And we touched at the start of our conversation on the authenticity of Christians. It's something that I think is more and more needed in our world today, because we're constantly bombarded and told about people, especially high profile people, who have become Christians, and then we look for the evidence of that faith in their lives, and maybe at times it doesn't seem to match up. What do you make? There's been quite an explosion of famous celebrities and different people becoming Christians. Good thing, bad thing, or you haven't made up your mind yet?
1: Again, I mean, in our day and age, celebrity endorsement is a big thing. It's an important thing. I don't think it necessarily hurts the church, and certainly keeps us in a public space. So I mean, there have been well-known figures who have professed Christianity. An element of politicization has started to surround it in our culture, which I'm not sure is particularly healthy. So it's not necessarily the people that profess faith's fault for that, but there has come an increasing politicization, again, which is itself alarming for Christianity. When it is seen as the enemy of a particular philosophy or political persuasion. That takes us into dangerous territory. So there is an element of that, and I mean the idea of the Christian politician, and it's great because we need Christians in politics, but it's been interesting, and in fact, in Scotland, we saw a very vivid illustration of this just a few years ago. In one of the political parties, and and that this was someone who demonstrated Christian values, Christian faith, outspoken individual, but it also was politicized in a way
0: Yeah.
1: that was really counterproductive for the individual and I think for our country.
0: Yes, and I think when a famous person or someone who's high profile becomes a Christian, they then attract even greater scrutiny. And the slightest mishap would seem to tar us all, which is unfortunate and unfair.
1: Yeah, well, I mean, the area where we've seen it most acutely, obviously, is the failure in Christian leadership. I mean, a dramatic failure in Christian leadership in, the last 10 years, maybe slightly longer now, where we have seen, particularly in the US, but not only in the US, but we have seen situation after situation, which has been horrific. And, and it is difficult to reconcile with sometimes our faith, but also Paul in Romans recognizes that Christians can have the Spirit present in their life, but suppress them and get into all kinds of things from that represent abusive style relationships. But the Spirit is there, just being suppressed in the life of the individual. And again, it's that element of the brokenness of people. And often, particularly leaders and folks in the public media, they are under phenomenal stresses and strains. I mean, it's hard for the average person to envisage what it is often like to be in these roles.
0: Okay, I'm still looking for your comments. So text on 66777. Start your message with the word Premier. That's 66777. WhatsApp on 0303 040 1000. That's 0303 040 1000, or email me to studio@premier.org.uk. Oh, and almost as I say it, one has come in. This is from Richard in Manchester. Dear Premier, I've also struggled to understand what the Christian life is meant to be. After many years of investigation of the scriptures, I've come to the conclusion that it's good to know how we abide. It's good to abide in the words of God through the power and presence of the Holy Spirit. And then he quotes John 8:31-36 and John 16:7-15, lest we fall foul of the judgment of Jesus, as described in Matthew 7. What do you make of that, Alistair?
1: Yeah, completely true. I mean, if we persist in kind of behaviors and again the suppression of the Spirit, that there is an idea in both in the Old and New Testament, this idea of hardness of heart, and God. I mean, Paul talks about it in Romans especially, but there is judgment. There is a reality that if we suppress God's Spirit and what God wants to do in our lives, then there is the reality of judgment. And again, it's maybe not a fashionable concept or idea, but it certainly is a reality.
0: And here's another comment from Warren. It's lovely to tune in to hearing Christians talk in this way. Very edifying conversation. As a new Christian in 1989, I didn't feel saved on and off for about 13 years, which caused me a measure of suffering. Then the risen Lord Jesus spoke to me through Galatians 6:14 and told me he loved me. I haven't forgotten the love Jesus gave on the cross since then, and all to do with this power of resurrection. If a Christian feels unloved by Jesus, be encouraged by grace. God's love will come through. That's from Warren. I think Warren's nailed it there.
1: absolutely. And again, often it comes down to that understanding of a grace of God in relation to us. Again, not in a way that we cheapen grace, but yeah, that grace is what it's about, because we are broken people. I remember seeing an interview with Bono from U2, and I think he wrote a song that was called Grace, and he was talking about this song. And he was saying, you know, I believe in grace, and this element of that, that God extends grace towards broken human beings. And that is at the heart of the gospel. And to grasp that in parts of the northern communities and island communities in Scotland, not so much now, but in the past, they used to have seasons, which they called the communion seasons. It happened twice a year. They only had communion twice a year. And many people wouldn't take communion because they didn't feel worthy. They didn't feel accepted. And they felt their lives didn't measure up. And to do that, they've missed fundamentally an element of the message of Christianity, which is it begins with grace. It begins with the presence of Christ and his love to broken human beings, and then the presence of the Spirit bringing a transformative power into our lives, which expresses itself in repentance and reconciliation.
0: So how, Alistair, do we encourage and build people up in their faith? If someone is sitting at home listening this morning, feeling that their faith doesn't feel quite real or doesn't seem real, how do we help them move forward from that place to a confidence in their faith?
1: Yeah, I would love it if we as Christians could build truly authentic communities where, I think particularly in evangelical circles, there's a real fear about being honest, mainly because we jump immediately to judgment, and it's something that happens, so people are scared to be honest, and because we can't be honest, because we can't share in that community of God's people, we find it very, very hard then to deal with stuff because we hide it and we internalize it. And again, I think the failures that we've seen over the last decade or so often in churches is a big element of that. Because I can't be honest. If I'm honest, if I truly say this, will I be accepted? Will I be judged? Will I be rejected? And so there's an element of that within our communities. I also would say that ritual is really important, and that in the place of feeling inadequate or broken, it's coming to church and being part of that Christian community, receiving communion, hearing God's word. These things, even if we feel far from God, give us a sense of God's presence in the situation that we find ourselves. So being part of a community that worships together and is honest together, I think are key factors in moving us towards a healthier faith. But we find it very hard. And particularly, interestingly enough, this society, we are really judgmental. We are more judgmental in a way than in the past, although we also seem to be more liberal in the way we express our faiths.
0: Yeah, but aren't Christians very judgmental? I find many are very judgmental, and they want a tick box validation of yourself, and it isn't Christian to behave in that way. But we see it more and more often.
1: Yeah, I mean, again, it's the expressions of faith that we've often been content with is, and the degree and element of hypocrisy that it generates is remarkable. Mm. I mean, in terms of churches, and again, young Christians come in and they think, oh, these people have it all together, and I don't, or I'm not worthy, or whatever, and actually, just Christians, they maybe been 10, 20 years, they're struggling with all kinds of stuff. And if only people knew.
0: One of my favorite songs growing up as a child, and I'm sure you were taught it as a child as well, was "Jesus Loves Me, This I Know." For the Bible tells me so. And we've talked a lot in the last while, Alistair, but we haven't really dwelt that much in scripture, the importance of scripture in the growth of authentic Christianity, in a faith, in a person. How just vital is it?
1: It's important to engage with the Word of God. I think the Spirit of God is mediated in various ways. So we often think of the Spirit as an ethereal thing, but it's not. It's mediated. He's mediated through certain things. And so he's mediated through the Bible. And as we read the Bible, we encounter the Spirit of God. We hear his voice. As I talked about church, as we go to church, as we share in communion, the Spirit of God is mediated through these things to the community of God's people. And as we listen to the word preached on a Sunday, the Spirit is mediated. So there has to be an element of that experience of the Spirit of God being mediated through these things. Sometimes people cut themselves off from all these things and wonder why they feel far away from God. Because actually they've got a view of God that sees them as very ethereal and not mediated through tangible things, through people, through community, through ritual and the word.
0: So we'll be coming to a close in our chat very shortly. And I wondered what advice as a pastor you would give to someone who's feeling at a low point, maybe doubting their faith at one extreme, and at best they're simply worried that they're not growing in their faith journey. What sort of disciplines could they put into their lives to help in that spiritual growth?
1: Yeah. Well, I would encourage people to start with the concept that we are broken, but Christ is present, and to start with that truth, because it's an amazing truth. God loves, you know, broken people. People who are sick need the doctor, and the doctor is present. And actually recognizing that we're not exceptional if we're broken. We're actually, that's the norm. That's what we are. And then in relation to that, begin to understand God accepts us, to be honest about where you are, and then to begin to that journey of responding to what the Spirit's directing you to. So reading your Bible and then responding to what God's saying and what he's telling you. And sometimes God says, put right this relationship. Sometimes God says, you've got to stop doing that. Sometimes God says, start doing this. And there is a... Christianity is quite intuitive, and there is this intuitive sense of what we're called to do. And I think most people know. I mean, you don't even need somebody else to tell you, or you shouldn't be doing that, or you should be doing this. We intuitively know. We just don't do it.
0: Okay. Well, listen, Alistair, it's been an absolute pleasure talking to you this morning, and I could talk on this subject because it's quite pertinent in these days, but perhaps we could bring our chat to a close. Would you pray for us as we close?
1: Sure. Father God, we just pray for all those people who are struggling. Lord, I pray for those who are on that journey of faith. Lord, you speak about how that seed of faith can be robbed in different ways. And Lord, I just pray that it would be protected in our lives, that it wouldn't be strangled by weeds or taken up by activities or taken by the devil. But Lord, I pray that it would go on and be fruitful. Lord, help the seed of your word to bear fruit in our lives so that we know the transforming power of God working in our brokenness. We ask this in your name. Amen.
0: Amen. Alistair, thank you so much for joining us on Daytime here on Premier Christian Radio. Thank you so much.
1: Great. You're welcome.
0: And aptly, as a listener to Premier Christian Radio, there may be a reason why sometimes you're unable to get to church. It could be due to health challenges because of unavoidable work shifts or something else. And that's why we want to bring church to you. 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You can also enjoy it in the car on the way to and from church for an extra spiritual boost. Coming up very shortly, the news at 12 from a Christian from around the world, from a Christian perspective, and we'll be discussing some of those items right after this.
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9: Psalm 37, verses 7 to 13. Be still before the Lord and wait patiently for him. Do not fret when people succeed in their ways, when they carry out their wicked schemes. Refrain from anger and turn from wrath. Do not fret. It leads only to evil. For those who are evil will be destroyed, but those who hope in the Lord will inherit the land. A little while, and the wicked will be no more. Though you look for them, they will not be found, but the meek will inherit the land and enjoy peace and prosperity. The wicked plot against the righteous and gnash their teeth at them, but the Lord laughs at the wicked, for he knows their day is coming.
10: 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Winans reveals why she walked away from music at the height of her career. 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
1: Good afternoon, I'm James Lewis. Rescue teams are working to free as many people as possible trapped in the rubble caused by an earthquake in Colombia. 160 people have died, with fears that figure will increase. It's the first major crisis since Colombia's new president was sworn in just a few days ago.
2: Compatriotas. Citizens, at this moment I'm travelling to Bogota. I have orders to suspend all the meetings and engagements that I had in the capital of the Republic to focus on the natural disaster that today hits at our long-suffering Colombian people.
1: We'll be hearing about how Christian humanitarian workers are responding on the ground next on the News Hour on Premier Christian Radio. Here, Randy Burnham says he doesn't want to see a single prisoner released early, and more can be done to ensure PC Andrew Harper's killers don't benefit from a new scheme. There's been heavy criticism about plans to free up space in jails and what it would mean for the pair. The Prime Minister says he's asked the Justice Secretary to present a plan next month.
3: The proposal will be to find new ways of freeing up space within the prison system so that we do not have to release offenders early, and particularly the most serious offenders, like those involved in the killing of PC Andrew Harper.
1: Meanwhile, Andy Burnham wants to improve what he calls hollowed out high streets by blocking new bookies and vape shops. Local councils will be given extra powers to restrict new stores from opening without permission. The Bishop of Southampton says she's deeply saddened by devastating wildfires in the New Forest, which have burned through an area the size of 140 football pitches. Right Reverend Rhiannon King's prayers are with those affected and emergency responders bringing the blaze under control, including volunteers from local churches. She adds that Christians should recommit to caring for God's creation and supporting efforts to restore the landscape for future generations. Christians on the Scottish island of Iona are warning their spiritual haven is being threatened by plans to build a wind farm just off the coast. They say the plan for hundreds of thousand-foot-tall turbines would be highly visible and impact the region, which is a place of pilgrimage and retreat. Ruth Harvey, who leads the Iona community, tells Premier why they are so opposed to the plans.
4: The rapid transition away from fossil fuels is an act of repentance and restoration to which we are fully committed. However, we do believe, as a Christian community again, and as a human community, that true justice can't be achieved by sacrificing local ecological and human communities.
1: Scottish Power Renewables has told Premier it's a vital green energy project which would deliver benefits to the islands. And archaeologists in Turkey believe they may have discovered the remains of a church which hosted the first Council of Nicaea, the first Christian ecumenical council. They're excavating a church complex in Iznik and believe it's part of the Church of the Holy Fathers, which was built in the 4th century.
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1: Very warm and sunny across much of England and Wales as we head into the afternoon. Temperatures are climbing to highs of 28 degrees Celsius in Cardiff and Birmingham and 25 in London. Warm and dry across Northern Ireland, Belfast reaching highs of 22 degrees Celsius. Northern Scotland is cloudier with some light rain, somewhat cooler in Edinburgh with temperatures around 18 degrees. Looking ahead, an amber warning for extreme heat has now been issued for large parts of England on Thursday. That's your latest from the Premier News team. 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
3: Welcome back to Daytime on Premier Christian Radio with me, Carlton Baxter. We're in the news hour, and that was James with the news, followed by Kingdom Fleet singing Don't Give Up. But now we're going to pick up on some of those headlines that James read as we explore the from a Christian perspective. And with me, we start this news hour with the latest from Colombia, where more than 160 people are now confirmed dead after a powerful earthquake struck yesterday. Some rescuers are using their bare hands to dig through collapsed buildings, and it's feared the death toll will rise. The 7.4 magnitude quake is the strongest to hit the country so far this century, and the government has declared the crisis a national disaster. So how do aid agencies and Christian charities respond when a disaster of this scale suddenly hits? With me now is Julian Mateo Sanchez Hernandez, who is World Vision's Grants Acquisition and Management Manager for Colombia and Venezuela. Julian, you're very welcome to Daytime here on Premier Christian Radio. What are you hearing from your teams on the ground in Colombia?
4: Hi, Cardinal. Thank you very much for allowing us this space to share a little bit about the current situation. Well, World Vision team is currently deployed on these territories that are really affected. The Chocó region, that it's close to the Pacific coast, it's a rural region in which we have a couple of programs there. And that we are currently doing the needs assessment also in other territories like Armenia, Manizales, and Pereira that are close to the coffee growing region of Colombia, also that are like rural but mainly a city, but that has been really big affected in terms of buildings collapsed. And also homes, we count currently with the initial and preliminary figures of 1,500 homes affected. So you can imagine that this implies and this means a really important humanitarian impact for children and their families there.
3: Julian, with a disaster of this magnitude, how do teams prioritize the needs of those affected?
4: Yes, this is something really difficult in this kind of situation, of course. But currently, this assessment of the current situation, we are trying to identify basic needs and humanitarian needs in terms of protection for children, our main focus, because they are the main, the most vulnerable there in these kind of situations, nutrition needs that are also really affected, access to safe water, because families, as I mentioned, are really affected in terms of their housings, and of course, education, because in general terms, schools are really affected also. So what we are doing is assessing, identifying these initial needs in terms of protection, nutrition, food assistance needs for access, and providing this life-saving assistance timely with our teams deployed right now.
3: You mentioned earlier the coffee-growing regions of Colombia, but what can you tell us generally about the area where the earthquake hit?
4: We have like two main hotspots in terms of impact. The first one is Chocó. As I mentioned, it's a rural region, really vulnerable. We have extreme poverty there. So in that terms, we have a lot of people without now their housing there, but also difficulties in terms of accessing, for instance, to water, safe water, because in general, since the past, even previous to the earthquake, in this region of Chaco, the access to safe water, even to the provision of food assistance, was really difficult. And this area is just, the main access is by river. So as you could imagine, it's more difficult to access than in general other territories in the country. And the other hotspot, it will be this coffee growing region that it's called the Eje Cafetero, that it's Manizales, Pereira. This hotspot, it's mainly urban setting, but also has the main affected zones in terms of buildings and housings. So people there needs access to shelter, for instance, but also as they have no longer the houses, they will need to access to also, as in Chaco, access to safe water and food assistance, but also shelter, because this is a main problem in this coffee growing region.
3: How do you, Julian, how do you begin to bring hope to people who have lost everything?
4: Well, I think that hope, in general, from our approach as World Vision, starts with children, starts to support families with our big experience and relevant experience in these kind of humanitarian settings. We deployed already our protection teams that are experts in providing psychosocial support, and also we deployed nationally, internationally, these specific actions to making awareness, to raise awareness in terms of how we can connect people that want to help and people that needs this help. And we have a lot of experience doing this, and I think that this is a good message. Also, Colombian people, it's really working people, hardworking people, really intelligent people, and that has all the interest to has this resilience process. And I think that we, as World Vision, other NGOs, we can support them, and we can make this easier for families and especially for the children.
3: And what essential supplies are the families in need of most right now?
4: Okay, as I mentioned, mainly what they are needing are protection. That we are talking about protection as World Vision in terms of giving them services to access to education, to have psychosocial support, because in this moment it's really difficult, the resilience process that they are living currently, but also in terms of their physical needs, they will need assistance in terms of food, because currently they have no longer, a lot of them, livelihoods for access to these nutrition needs that they have, especially the children. Of course, access to safe water. So what we work with in these cases, it's to support with wash safe water kits. And of course, on the other hand, we want to connect with the state to provide education in emergencies services, because we know that this is a fundamental and basic right. But in this case, as I mentioned, the schools are one of the main like infrastructures damages spaces that we have currently in the middle of this emergency. So that will be in general.
3: So how can we pray, Julian? How can we pray for what's happened?
4: I think that we need to pray with a lot of hope, and knowing that World Vision, other NGOs, and even state that are working, we need to be close with the people. I think that thank you for giving us this kind of spaces to spread this information and connect.
3: That was Julian Mateo Sanchez Hernandez, who is World Vision's Grants Acquisition and Management Manager for Colombia and Venezuela, talking about the earthquake that struck Colombia yesterday. I'll be back with more news from a Christian perspective right after this.

Welcome back to Daytime here on Premier Christian Radio with me, Carlton Baxter. That was Maverick City Music with Promises. 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God's Work with Tom Nelson for weekly wisdom as you consider how your work can be a mission. 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And I'll be back with more news from a Christian perspective right after this.

0: Welcome back to the News Hour here on Daytime on Premier Christian Radio with me, Carlton Baxter. We're looking at the news from the UK and around the world from a Christian perspective. And that was Fill This House by Still Creek. Okay, let's move on. A record 230 people have crossed the English Channel in one small boat. The mega dinghy, as it's been dubbed, made the crossing in the early hours of Monday, being the largest number of people to make the journey in the single vessel. Pictures show people in life jackets packed onto the inflatable with French, which French authorities say could easily have led to a tragedy. The Home Office has condemned what it calls the reckless and dangerous tactics employed by criminal gangs who are putting lives at risk. While the number of migrant crossings is set to be lower in 2026 than in previous years, Reform UK say it represents an illegal invasion and a national security emergency. But how should we as Christians be responding to these dangerous crossings? Joining me now is Phil Curtin from Seeking Sanctuary, which works with churches to promote awareness about refugees. Hi, Phil. What do you make of this mega dinghy crossing?
1: Yeah, it's a sudden mega step that's become noticed, but things have been drifting in that direction for some months.
0: Okay, and what do you think needs to be done to stop migrants making dangerous crossings across the English Channel?
1: Yeah, the reason for the use of these big boats that pick up the people just offshore is that they were getting picked up on the beaches. So there's less of them on the beaches. The big boats set off from a bit further along the coast and hang around where people can get out to get into them. However, what Christians ought to be doing, what governments ought to be doing, is to help other countries address the factors that drive people away from their homelands, particularly in terms of what our aid budget is, the intervention in the arms trade, lack of human rights, and action to tackle the climate emergency. The church and civil society ought to work to help people in their homelands, and through the activities of various agencies such as CAFARD and Aid to the Church in Need, we can do our best to do that, that people don't feel that their only option is to run and take illegal routes. But of course, the governments likewise ought to provide some safe and legal routes for people to use. And I think that our new Prime Minister has mentioned this concept in his early remarks.
0: So Phil, this is a divisive issue for some Christians who disagree with these crossings as an illegal route into the country. How would you respond to this?
1: Well, people need to recognise that these are not people just wandering in. They're people who are running away from problems back home, be they that of warfare or lack of food, lack of water, or whatever it might be. They try to find somewhere where they might be helped, and we Christians have always helped those in need, following the example of the Good Samaritan.
0: Okay, so I'm sure you recognise too that this is a topic that that prompts strong language like Reform describing the crossings as an illegal invasion. As Christians, how do we think we should be properly debating this issue?
1: We really need to realise that these people that are coming over are human beings with hopes and fears that we all share in various ways, and they're not a swarm of locusts.
0: And how do you think churches then should be responding and praying about the situation?
1: Well, the churches have done their best to suggest to governments and civil servants that if we manage to help people come from the Ukraine via safe routes, we could manage to establish the same thing for other people and not be reacting with fright and fear and not accepting the other, as it were.
0: That was Phil Curtin from Seeking Sanctuary talking to me about the mega dinghy crossing of 230 people in the early hours of yesterday morning. I'll be back with more news from a Christian perspective right after this.
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0: Welcome back to Daytime here on Premier Christian Radio with me, Carlton Baxter. That was Bill and Gloria Gator with Heal the Power of Jesus' Name. We're in the news hour as we look at news from the UK and around the world from a Christian perspective. Have you ever signed up for a free trial of something which you haven't cancelled? Maybe you ended up subscribed to a streaming service or gym you never meant to actually join. Well, how about a marriage? Last month on the News Hour, we spoke about government proposals to introduce automatic marriage rights for cohabiting couples. It will mean people living together who share a child or have been cohabiting for 3 years or more will have access to the other person's wills and pensions as if they were married. Now, a survey by JL Partners of over 1,500 adults in the UK has found that just over half of Brits disagree with the plans. Nearly 60% of those polled agreed that couples should choose whether they marry rather than automatically gaining marriage style rights after a set period of time. So what's the significance of having been signed, sealed and delivered? We're joined now by Michaela Hyde from the Marriage Foundation. Michaela, welcome. What do you make of these proposals to introduce an auto-enrolment into marriage?
1: Well, there's all kinds of things I would love to comment on. I mean, I think, first of all, from the point, actually, I loved your introduction, the fact that you imagine you've been signed up, suddenly you're signed up to a gym membership you didn't actually sign up for or whatever else it might be. And actually, this is one of the big issues, is the fact that the government are imposing legal kind of frameworks on couples who have chosen not to do that. They haven't actually chosen to opt into marriage or civil partnership. So the government are imposing something on them that they haven't actually selected. And I think what is happening here is the government are failing to consider behaviours of people, the way we respond when we make a commitment, because that's the big difference with marriage and civil partnership. You make a formal commitment. So you know what you're heading into, you know what you're signing up for, and you know where this is hopefully heading. Nothing's perfect, but we are intentional. When people cohabit, often it's let's just see how this goes, and there isn't the same long-term intentionality. So consequently, we know from Marriage Foundation research that marriage is more likely to go the distance, 3 times more likely, in fact.
0: The government hopes, Michaela, this will help couples with children. But what do you think is best for children?
1: It's a really good point, because actually this is where in public debate this whole argument becomes very tricky, because when we talk about it's about the children, it's for the children. But actually what the government aren't doing, they aren't stepping back and thinking, okay, what actually is best for children? What is best for children is a stable environment. Now I'm saying that knowing there'll be listeners whose marriages or relationships have broken down. Inevitably, we are not perfect human beings. It will happen. We'll all know somebody in that situation. But I think what's happening here is the government aren't highlighting the fact that formalising your relationship through marriage or civil partnership actually provides the best foundation for your child. Because what children need the most is a stable environment in which to grow up. And when people informally cohabit, obviously, there are some that will say, yes, we want to go the distance. But as I say, a lot of the time, it's just see what happens. A child might come along and they haven't got that same stability. There's ambiguity, if you like, in a relationship where they haven't both said, yes, let's sign up, let's marry, whatever.
0: As Christians, as you know, marriage is sacred and a covenant before God. But even for non-believers, how does the Christian picture of marriage set an example for a strong social fabric?
1: I think ultimately it comes back to the fact that, as I've already referenced, that two people coming together with their family or friends who are saying, yes, this is a good choice, this is good what you're doing, we affirm you. That whole process, the psychology behind choosing one person at the exclusion of all others, really changes how a person behaves going forward. There's often the argument that actually, oh, it's marriage that makes relationships work, and it's the type of people that end up getting drawn into marriage. Actually, it's the real significance of making a commitment, that psychological change that enables that relationship to go the distance. And that is what is absolutely available to everybody from any faith, background, religion or otherwise. That is available to us all, because that is a human response to commitment.
0: This survey found that attitudes differ slightly for younger generations, with Gen Z more open to the idea of granting marriage rights to cohabiting couples. Do you think over time they'll change their minds, or are there any trends and attitudes to marriage right now? And how might our culture approach the issues 10 years from now?
1: That's a really interesting question, because we know from research and polling that we've done, that other organisations have done, that actually the majority of young people want to be married. So it's an interesting one. They actually aspire to this. And I think there is something about knowing that you are with somebody for this kind of future, this kind of period of time that you know that they've committed to you. But I think often there is a lack of hope that this can actually kind of follow through and this will actually happen. And I think, again, it's a responsibility of us as Christians, of people of all faiths, of the government, to actually begin to actually say that marriage does actually matter. It isn't just a piece of paper. It does provide a legal framework and safety, but there is a real change in the people that actually make that commitment. And I remember actually reading an article a few years ago, and it was a celebrity that had been living together with their partner for, I don't know, 30 years. And I think it was around about the COVID time, and they suddenly decided, you know what, I'm going to actually choose to marry my partner. I think the whole kind of COVID thing made them reevaluate. And they had said, we'd always thought it made no difference, but we feel different now we've made this commitment. And this wasn't a Christian couple. This is just a celebrity couple out there who thought, actually, it's no different, but discovered actually it was a very different thing.
0: That was Michaela Hyde from the Marriage Foundation talking about the government's proposals for auto-enrolment into marriage. I'll be back with more right after this.

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1: Welcome back. This is Daytime on Premier Christian Radio with me, Carlton Baxter. I hope you enjoyed that wonderful song by Trinity Church. He will hold me fast, and he will hold you fast, not just today, but in the days and weeks to come. I hope you've enjoyed the show today. Really inspirational story there from John Key in Northern Ireland, the founder of Summer Madness, a massive youth festival on the island of Ireland for the whole island. And it's been going almost 40 years, and he has pursued that passion and that calling all over that time. So great story there. And then a lot of challenging comments from Alistair Black as we looked around at the question of how do I know that I'm a Christian? Well, finally and ultimately, the Bible tells you that you are. And we need to read our Bibles more. We need to immerse ourselves in God's word as we journey together, he with us, we with him, in our walk with Jesus Christ. It's a roller coaster of a journey. It will never be smooth, but it will always be done in the power of the Holy Spirit, with God never leaving us nor forsaking us. That's his promise today and always. So, hope you enjoyed the show. Coming up next, we'll have Be Still and Know from Jonathan Edwards, and then hang in there throughout the afternoon for great, great coverage on Premier Christian Radio. God bless.
2: Hi, I'm Jonathan Edwards, and this is Be Still and Know. Let's hear what God is saying to us today. Acts chapter 10, verses 34 to 36. Then Peter began to speak. I now realize how true it is that God does not show favoritism, but accepts from every nation the one who fears him and does what is right. You know the message God sent to the people of Israel, announcing the good news of peace through Jesus Christ, who is Lord of all. This might not sound revolutionary, but we need to understand that Peter's world had just been turned upside down. He'd been brought up with the Old Testament idea that it was only the people of Israel whom God had chosen to be a special people. The Jews had been given very clear rules about what they should and shouldn't eat. However, Peter had just had a vision in which he'd been told to do the unthinkable. He'd seen a large sheet containing all kinds of four-footed animals, reptiles, and birds, and had been told to eat any of them. His response was exactly the right one for any Jew. He said no. But then the voice said to him, "Do not call anything impure that God has made clean." This happened three times, and then the penny dropped. God was telling him that the good news of Jesus was no longer limited to the Jews. The doors had been flung open to the world. The Christian church must always have its doors open to everyone. That's what Jesus came to do. The moment we confine it to a narrow group of people, we have fundamentally missed the point. So let me ask you this. Is your church welcoming to every kind of person? And if it isn't, what could you do to make it so? Now let me pray with you. Lord Jesus, thank you that your arms are open to welcome everyone.

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9: For God so loved the world that he gave his one and only Son, that whoever believes in him shall not perish, but have eternal life. For God did not send his Son into the world to condemn the world, but to save the world through him. Whoever believes in him is not condemned, but whoever does not believe stands condemned already, because they have not believed in the name of God's one and only Son.
2: Coming up, wherever you are, keep in touch with the weather this summer.

0: In Colombia, some rescuers are using their bare hands to dig through collapsed buildings. A national disaster has been declared after the quake struck the west of the country yesterday. Julian Mateo Sanchez Hernandez is a manager for World Vision in Colombia and Venezuela. He tells Premier many families have lost their homes.
1: 1,500 homes affected. So you can imagine that this implies and this means really important humanitarian impact for children and their families there.
0: Back in the UK, Andy Burnham says he doesn't want to see a single prisoner released early, and more can be done to ensure PC Andrew Harper's killers don't benefit from a new scheme. There's been heavy criticism about plans to free up space in jails and what it would mean for the pair. The Prime Minister says he's asked the Justice Secretary to present a plan next month.
2: The proposal will be to find new ways of freeing up space within the prison system so that we do not have to release offenders early, and particularly the most serious offenders like those involved in the killing of PC Andrew Harper.
0: A government minister believes the crossing of 230 people across the English Channel in what's been called a mega dinghy shows people smugglers are taking greater risks in the face of increased enforcement. Angela Reyna says it's part of coordinated action with French authorities to prevent dangerous journeys. Phil Curtin from Seeking Sanctuary tells Premier more safe and legal routes are needed to deter migrant crossings.
3: Churches have done their best to suggest to governments and civil servants that if we manage to help people come from the Ukraine via safe routes, we could manage to establish the same thing for other people and not be reacting with fright and fear.
0: In other news, the Bishop of Southampton says she's deeply saddened by devastating wildfires in the New Forest, which has burnt through an area the size of 140 football pitches. Right Reverend Rhiannon King's prayers are with those affected and emergency responders bringing the blaze under control, including volunteers from local churches. She adds that Christians should recommit to caring for God's creation and supporting efforts to restore the landscape for future generations. And the Pope has written to a church in Leicester, which was severely damaged by fire at the end of last month. The vicar of St Andrew's Church in Jarron Street said the letter was a huge boost for the parish community and significant because it's a Church of England church. Pope Leo said he was saddened to hear about the fire and sent his spiritual solidarity to all those affected.
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0: Well, a heat health alert is now in force across most of England as a significant heat wave builds this Tuesday afternoon. Many parts of England and Wales are basking in abundant sunshine, with temperatures already climbing to 28 degrees Celsius in Cardiff and Birmingham and 26 in London. In contrast, Western Scotland and parts of Northern Ireland are seeing some more cloud with some showers, particularly around Belfast at 22 degrees Celsius. Expect temperatures to soar towards the mid-30s in southern England by Thursday. That's your latest from the Premier News team. For more news from a Christian perspective, head to our website premierchristian.news.
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6: 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I'm Madeline Kersner with you here on Drive Time, and it's just gone 1 o'clock in the afternoon. So much is coming up on the show. We've got the wonderful Ask NT Wright just on the way. 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

0: your questions about Jesus, the Bible, and the life of faith. I'm Mike Bird from Ridley College, and I'm here with...
1: with Tom Wright from Wycliffe Hall in Oxford.
0: Tom, once more, it's great to be with you. We've got some more questions coming in, and I'm always really impressed the way we get these questions in batches, and you may have a bunch of people all asking questions about, you know, the rapture, or about, you know, divisions in the church, or about Paul and justification. We've got one episode where we've, well, one question where there's a number of people asking around about the same topic, particularly on the Lord's Supper. But let's dive into it, because today we're looking at grief in loss during a pregnancy. Where is Jesus in the Lord's Supper? And did all of the biblical characters really exist? Our first question, let me do that again. This week, we're looking at grief and loss during a pregnancy. Where is Jesus in the Eucharist? And did all the biblical characters really exist? Our first question is from Matthew Sherd from Tayport in the United Kingdom. And this is a question about grief and loss and pregnancy, particularly and uniquely from a male perspective. And Matthew says this: 2 years ago, my wife and I went for a pregnancy scan after several previous miscarriages. The sonographer told us that the baby didn't have a heartbeat and went to get someone to offer a second opinion. While she was away, I desperately prayed that the second sonographer would find the baby to be alive, believing that she would. She did not, and it almost destroyed my faith. Over the last 2 years, I've steadily rebuilt a shaky and uneasy faith. But I don't know what to do with passages like Psalm 121 and especially Matthew 7, where Jesus talks about parents giving their children good gifts in response to a request, and God more so to those who ask Him. These passages no longer offer me hope or encouragement, but cause me to doubt, as they strongly contradict my experience. I asked for a fish and received a snake. How should we respond to passages like these in circumstances that appear to contradict them? Now, Tom, this is a very deep question and something that Matthew obviously feels very troubled by, but he's not alone. I know a number of men who have been in this situation, feeling the grief of a lost pregnancy or sometimes a lost child, sometimes even in later stages of a pregnancy. And quite understandably, people, doctors, carers often focus on the woman's feelings, the woman's needs, as she's the one who's carried and sometimes lost the baby. But the man's position as well is also one of grief and loss and despondency. And I do think sometimes men, their grief swept aside when there's a loss in a pregnancy. Tom, what's your word of pastoral exhortation for our dear friend Matthew?
1: This is a very poignant description of a very unpleasant and difficult situation, and I wouldn't minimize that for a minute. I think actually what I'm hearing is partly about the loss of a child not yet born, but more actually about unanswered prayer, about particularly heartfelt, desperate prayer, which then doesn't get the result that was wanted or envisaged. And as I've often said on this podcast, I can't be a pastor at long range. Somebody asking questions with this kind of intensity needs to find a wise, sensitive, prayerful pastor locally to whom they can go and with whom they can weep and read together and talk together and walk the next bit of the journey, linking arms. That's part of the pastoral office. And you and I can do a little bit of that in this in a podcast, but we can't actually be pastors to this dear man who obviously needs that sort of intimate help. And the first thing to say is, yes, the more we know about pregnancy and the more we know about family life, the more it is quite clear that though the woman is, of course, massively involved, totally involved, also the father, if the father is still in the right relationship with the wife and with potentially an as yet unborn child, the father too will go through the equivalent grief, obviously not the physical grief of there being somebody died literally inside them, but within the marriage bond, somebody has died within that bond. And that is an extraordinary moment. I've hardly ever heard sermons on this, though I imagine in every congregation beyond a certain tiny size, there will be some people who've experienced this, and it would be consoling to have some pastoral wisdom on it from the pulpit. I do know from firsthand experience of the strange things that happen when a life has been conceived but then does not come to birth, that there are kind of waves of emotion and belonging which radiate out from even the tiniest as yet unborn child and embracing those who are part of that family group so that they will pick up resonances of that. I don't have good language for this, but I know that it's a reality, and I know that it's a reality which can then be brought into the presence of God. And like Mary and Martha saying, "Lord, if only you'd been here." Now, of course, in the story of John 11, which I've just referred to, Jesus does raise Lazarus, but there are many, many, many people in the Gospels who had lost loved ones, who were experiencing grief. And by no means all of them did Jesus come and instantly deal with what was being experienced. I know as well that it's not only that passage in Matthew 7 about supposing you ask for a fish, will you give him a scorpion? It's those amazing promises in John 14, 15, and 16. If you abide in me and my words abide in you, ask whatever you will and it shall be done for you. And those are very striking and very specific promises. My own personal experience of them has been that quite often when you actually claim those promises and pray for something that constitutes an answer, not necessarily exactly what you thought, may well happen. Equally, there are times when you pray earnestly for something, it's as though God will use, if I can put it like this, the energy of that prayer in a different direction to provide something else, which is actually where those prayers are going. I want to say very emphatically, no prayer is wasted. It may seem like we were shouting into a void and there was no answer, but in the long, strange providence of God, no prayer is wasted. And the groaning of all creation, this is Romans 8, which we share as we groan because we are still in the body, unredeemed as yet, waiting for the resurrection, with all that that means in terms of the puzzles and pains and horrors of some things that happen in family life, etc. We are groaning, and the Spirit is groaning within us, and the Father is listening to what the Spirit is saying. And I would say, as I've had to say to people close to me, and sometimes even to myself, when you seem to be in this dark, dark place, then all you can do is to trust that the Spirit is groaning within you. And the fascinating thing about that verse in Romans 8 is that the Spirit is groaning wordlessly. In other words, sometimes are so awful that the third person of the Trinity doesn't have words to say how bad it is. But the Father knows and is hearing the mind of the Spirit. And I find that it's not sort of instantly healing. It's not, oh, well, that's all right then. But there is a kind of a strange, dark comfort in the middle of that, which is about somehow God knows about this, and God is holding on to it within the overall grief of all creation. And so transposing our shock and horror and sorrow into God's care for the suffering and grief of all his creation, I think that helps us to get a sense of perspective on it, and perhaps then a sense also of perseverance, that we are to see that as a call simply to faithful prayer, prayer in the dark, prayer like the book of Job shaking his fist at God, but at least unlike Job's comforters who are talking about God, Job is talking to God, And eventually God does respond, even though not in the way that Job was imagining. So this is a real toughie, but I think that is part of the mystery of prayer, that sometimes we are led to pray through pain in a way which will then resonate out perhaps into the wider world of which we are a part. There are many people we pass in the street or see in church who are suffering extraordinary grief and pain, and we are at least linking arms with them spiritually in our prayer and holding on to them. So I would recommend a one-on-one pastoral carer, but also regularly revisit the Psalms, because the Psalms again and again come back to the "Hey Lord, what's going on here?" stuff, and that's one of the sure ways through.
0: Yeah, something I would recommend for Matt as well is a great little book by Eric Schumacher called "Hours: Biblical Comfort for Men Grieving Miscarriage." Oh, that is a great book. I wish it was written decades ago, and that's a book I frequently give to friends, students, parishioners when they're going through a tragedy like this. Wow, so there we go. Matt, our prayers remain with you for your comfort at this time. But we're going to change topics a bit. We're going to move on to the subject of the Lord's Supper and the Eucharist. And Tom, here we have not one, not two, but three questions came in all on this theme. And our first question is from Tinuke Siani, I think, or Shawnee, from Melbourne, Australia. Yay, Melbourne. And he asks, can you explain the theology of the Eucharist, explaining the differences between the denominations? That's a little bit hard. That could take several hours. Then we've got a question from Taylor Marbury of Brandon, Mississippi. And Taylor asks, I read your biography of Paul a couple of years ago and found it very useful. Since then, I've been listening to this podcast and found it very insightful. You recently discussed the real presence in the Eucharist, and I have a related question. What does it mean to take the Eucharist or communion in an unworthy manner, as in 1 Corinthians 11:27? I recently observed communion with my four-year-old, my child. I realized that she didn't fully understand what she was doing, but I tried to use it as a teaching point, and she tried to listen and learn respectfully. My father gave me a hard time, saying she isn't supposed to have it until she expresses proper faith. But we seem to allow infant baptism or circumcision prior to the child being able to express faith. Why is the Eucharist any different? Thanks, Taylor. And then from Jenny Elliott, during the prayer of consecration during Holy Communion, the priest repeats Jesus' words as written in the Gospel accounts of the Last Supper. He, Jesus, took bread and broke it and said, "This is my body given for you. Eat it in remembrance of me." And likewise, after the supper, he took the cup and blessed it and said, "This is my blood shed for you. Drink it in remembrance of me." Why does it mean, and why is it important to eat the consecrated bread and drink the wine? And how are Christians nourished by the sacrament? Is it simply an act of commemorating Jesus' death and resurrection, or is there much more going on? So, Tom, a lot there. What are the different views of the Lord's Supper? Can children receive communion? And what are the benefits of partaking the Lord's Supper? Is it just a symbolic meal? What is going on? What are your answer to our three questions, Tom?
1: Wow, these are great questions, and I'm delighted that they come up in the context of our shared work, because they are really pretty important. And if I can speak reverently, it's quite like a wise, deeply loving married couple who are aware that their intimate relationship, their sexual relationship, has many dimensions to it and isn't just about a short time of pleasure, but is actually expressing something about who they are as a couple, and that the rest of their life together as a couple comes into this moment and flows out from this moment, etc. I would say the same, and many theologians have said this, this isn't just me, that the sacramental life of the church is like the intimacy between the risen Lord and his people, and should be approached with the same sense, both of delight and of awe, that such a thing should be. And of course, for a full theology of this, you need to track back to the Passover in the ancient mm-hmm. Israelite world. Jesus was very deliberately taking a quasi-Passover meal. We could debate exactly what sort of a Passover meal it was, but Jesus was doing this at Passover, and that wasn't an accident. He'd come to Jerusalem at that time because what he was doing was launching the new covenant, which was picking up from the covenant which God had made with his people when he brought them out of Egypt, and saying, this now is the reality. Jeremiah promised a new covenant, not like the original one, because now it was going to affect the whole person, the heart as well, etc. And Jesus is saying, that's what's going on now. But more than that, he was talking about himself, not just pointing away from himself, but pointing to himself. This is my body, this is my blood. That is extraordinary. And if anyone was tempted to be skeptical about the words of Jesus and whether Jesus really said them, it seems to me highly unlikely that anyone in the early church would have ever invented those words. So that the prayer of consecration in the church's liturgies does go back to this extraordinary sense of Jesus' vocation, that he was among his first followers as the one who was embodying the return of Israel's God to his people, as had long been promised, the return of Yahweh to Zion. The gospel writers are very clear about this, with all the setup about John the Baptist and the fulfillment of Malachi 3 and Isaiah 40, etc. When we're looking at the story of Jesus, we are looking at the story of Israel's God returning to Zion. And this is where it's all going. This meal, which explains Jesus' death. And I've said many times, when Jesus wanted to explain to his followers what his forthcoming death was about, he didn't give them a theory, he gave them a meal, because the meal transcends theory. To talk about it, to produce a theory about it, is like producing theory about music. You know, clever people write program notes for a symphony concert, but actually the program notes are often much harder to understand than the music itself. And the music itself in this case is the sharing of the bread and the wine, and the doing so together as a body, even if it's when two or three, or whether it's 200, 300, 1,000, whatever. So from that point of view, all sorts of divergences take place, and we shouldn't be surprised at that, because the death of Jesus is the moment when heaven and earth come rushing together and God comes into our midst to take the wickedness of the world onto himself and deal with it in order to make the way through into new creation, new life, new covenant. We shouldn't be surprised that has been very controversial with theories of the atonement, etc. And we shouldn't be surprised that the meal which Jesus gave us as the clue to what his cross was going to mean has also been a matter of controversy. And it's got muddled up with different philosophical and cultural assumptions and so on. And the history of the church and the different denominations has reflected that. Now, famous

has also been a matter of controversy, and it's got muddled up with different philosophical and cultural assumptions and so on. And the history of the church and the different denominations has reflected that. Now, famously, Aquinas didn't say that the accidents change, the bread still looks, feels, tastes like bread, but that the substance, there's an inner core, and that has changed. I don't find that Aristotelian theory very helpful. And it's clear that by the 16th century, when the Protestant Reformation happened, many ordinary worshippers in European Christianity didn't really understand the difference between substance and accidents, and had developed a kind of folk religion in which the priest at the altar muttered and mumbled various things and did certain manual acts, and that this magically changed the bread as a whole into Jesus as a whole, and then all that follows from that in terms of devotional practices about genuflecting or whatever. Now, the Protestant reformers, in rejecting that imagined construct, often went to the other extreme of saying it's just a symbol, it's just a pointer, it's just a memorial, it just reminds us, we do this because it reminds us of Jesus dying for us. Well, it does remind us of Jesus dying for us, but I want to say it's much more than that, and the much more doesn't take you back to Aristotle, it takes you back to the whole gospel message of new creation. I may have said this before in podcasts, I'm honestly not sure, but in my new book, God's Homecoming, I have a whole chapter on the sacraments, and how we can understand sacramental life in these terms. That God is doing new creation. It is launched with Jesus and his resurrection body. By the Spirit, it is already at work in the world, and one day it will be complete. And I have come to see that when we receive the bread and the wine, it is, as it were, a gift from God's future. That in God's future creation, which has already been launched in Jesus, all will be renewed, restored, God will be all in all. And we are given this advance foretaste. It's rather like in the stories of the children of Israel in the desert, the spies go into the promised land and they come back with these amazing grapes that they have cut from the valley of Eshcol. And the children of Israel, even while they're in the wilderness, are tasting the fruit of the promised land. I find that a much more helpful image, that we are tasting in advance the reality of our ultimate relationship with Jesus. Now, that's one way of doing it. There may well be other ways, but I understand that different denominations are worried about misinterpretations, and so they move back in the other direction, or worried about a less full interpretation, so they swing back towards the medievals or whatever. It would be wonderful if we could all learn to think more first century-ly about this. In other words, more like a first century Judean would have done, to hear what Jesus is saying and then to experience that sense of new creation coming forward from God's ultimate future to meet us in the present. Now, that brings us to the very important question about children and eating and drinking unworthily. I remember being in church with, when one of my children was, I think, three, and when communion was being passed round, we had to tell her to keep her hands down because she wasn't supposed to have it. And I vividly remember her saying, "But why can't I have it? I love Jesus too." And I remember in that moment realizing that there was no way that I, as an adult, could say, no, dear, you don't love Jesus. You have to wait till you're older. Because when we know about Jesus, one of the things we know is he loved little children, and he loved having them around and sat them on his lap, and he prayed for them and with them, and no doubt joked and laughed and teased them, et cetera, et cetera. And that he said, unless you become like little children, you won't be part of my family, part of my new way of being human. And I also remember a long time ago, a cousin of mine, he and his wife were about to have a baby, and they were early middle life. It was quite a late wedding and quite a late childbearing. And they asked me, before the first child was born, how old does a child have to be before they are aware of God? And I think they were expecting me to say maybe 7, 8, 9. And I said, about 10 minutes. And they

0: He looked at me very surprised, and I said, when you have a child at the breast, the natural focus of the child's eyes is on the mother's eyes, and you establish a very intimate relationship very, very early in that child. Obviously, ideally, it doesn't always happen because there may be difficulties with the birth or with feeding or whatever. Mm. I said, wouldn't it be extraordinary if our Heavenly Father wasn't able to establish a relationship with his newborn children right off? And so I have long been an advocate of preparing young children to receive communion, not in huge theological theory, but teaching them about coming together and meeting Jesus in this strange but very powerful way. And then educating them, obviously, in the Christian faith. And this isn't a bit of magic. This is about the richly human welcome of children into the people of God. And I'm glad that more and more families are doing that. And but no doubt controversy will continue. But let's do it together, and let's prayerfully seek ways of sharing this extraordinary meal across denominations, because that's one of the things that goes with this. In Galatians 2, Paul is insistent that all those who believe in Jesus belong at the same table. And I would say that's true transethnically, and it's true across the ages, the very old, the very young, and the ordinary middle-aged, all together. That's what it should be all about.
1: Oh, great. Well, Tinuko, Taylor, and Jenny, I hope Tom has answered your question in the fulsome way that you'll benefit from. We're going to take a break, but don't go too far away, because when we get back, we're going to discuss how much of the how many of the historical characters in the Bible are actually historical. Back after this break. And welcome back. We're continuing on with this episode, answering your questions that you've sent in for Tom to answer. Tom, we've got a good one here. It's from Catherine Wu, and she wants to know, did all these biblical characters we read about really exist? Here's what she says. Were major characters in the Bible, such as Job and Jonah and even David and Solomon, etc., real human beings? Or were they written as amalgamations of real people, or are they purely metaphorical? Now, Tom, I think this is a good question, because there can be a lot of confusion as to which parts of the Bible are historical. I mean, there's some periods of biblical history. There's just not a lot of external records and archaeology about. We've got the accounts in the Hebrew Bible, but a lot of it really is a bit of a mystery. I mean, we don't have the tools and the sources there to confirm a lot of things. And there's also the issue of genre as well. So, Tom, how about we do this? I'll give you the name of a character, and you tell me whether you think they were historical or not. And or more importantly, if they weren't historical, would it matter? Okay, so let's start off with a relatively easy one, Job. Was there a historical Job, or is Job poetry, a story, a morality tale? If there was no historical Job, is the book of Job still true?
0: Yeah, it's a great question. I don't have a particular view on Job. I'm not a Job specialist. I don't know when the book of Job was written. Many people think it was written in the post-exilic period, just as the children of Israel, or the Judaites who'd come back from Babylon, were wrestling with the question that they had lost everything in the losing the temple, etc. How were they then ever going to trust God again? It may have come out of that period. I don't know. There is one reference in the book of Ezekiel, interestingly, which refers to Job as a righteous man. Now, again, Ezekiel could just be referring to a folk tale about a character called Job, and he may well be a summary of, the what people imagine when they think about a great hero, that's perfectly possible. I don't think there's anything in the book of Job which forces me to say, no, actually there was this chap, and he did have three friends, and he did have all these sons and daughters, and then the cycle was as it says. And it looks to me very much like either whether you call it a morality tale or a folk tale to make a particular point. And certainly all the speeches and so on, they're wonderful Hebrew poetry. It's actually, speaking as somebody for whom Hebrew is not my first language, I find some of it quite difficult. There's lots of odd vocabulary. It's clearly written in a high register. And I don't imagine for a moment that these three friends were sitting on the ground spouting this kind of Hebrew poetry all the time. It's clearly been written up almost like a Shakespeare play. But like a Shakespeare play, interestingly, did Hamlet really exist? Possibly not. Did Richard III really exist? You bet he did. But the way Shakespeare's put words into Richard III's mouth is to make a particular point, and so on. So it may be asking the wrong question as to whether they really existed, and it can become rather reductionist. But move on to other characters and we'll see.
1: Okay, Jonah. You know, was the historical Jonah? And if there wasn't a historical Jonah, does the lesson of Jonah still persist?
0: Yeah, I mean, again, the way that the Book of Jonah is written up is very much like a folk tale. Here's this chap, he runs away, he's thrown to the sea, a great fish swallows him, he goes back to Nineveh, starts preaching, and all this stuff happens, and he sits under the gourd tree and gets cross with God for not destroying Nineveh. Yeah, it's a great story. Jesus refers to Jonah as someone to whom at least the fish bit actually happened, and the men of Nineveh repenting actually happened. Now, it could be that you could say that when Jesus says that, he's referring to the well-known folktale, like, as I hinted, somebody in today's world referring to Hamlet or Macbeth or King Lear or somebody who's a well-known character in the literary history of our country and our culture. I don't think that would matter hugely. It would, I have tended to take Jesus' reference to Jonah as a reference to somebody whom Jesus at least thought was a real person.
1: Yeah. Okay. Well, here's another one. Maybe this is a bit easier, a bit more straightforward. Moses. Oh, was there historical Moses? Do we need historical Moses?
0: I'm sure there was a historical Moses. It would be very difficult to invent somebody like that. Now, people with clever minds can often imagine motives for somebody writing a particular story in a particular way. I think we do have a historical Moses. I think there really was such a person. I think we know quite a bit about him. Again, that doesn't mean that stories weren't written up later. People do have this odd vision of history as though history is simply a photographic reproduction or a video cam reproduction of everything that happened to a particular person or whatever. All history is a matter of selection and arrangement. And obviously, when you look at Matthew, Mark, Luke, obviously now when you look at Genesis, Exodus, Leviticus, and Numbers, somebody has edited and arranged all this in a very sophisticated and clever way. It was not a video cam of what you'd have seen if you were with the children of Israel coming out of Egypt. But that there was a historical Moses, I have no doubt.
1: I think the real question is, did he sound more like Charlton Heston or like Val Kilmer? You know, if you know the Ten Commandments and the Prince of Egypt movies.
0: The text says that Moses was very meek, which is an interesting thing. Moses could get cross with people, but he was basically meek. It's a very interesting word to use for somebody who's a great leader, that he was not pushy, he was not arrogant. He'd learnt that lesson early on. That to me is a mark of historicity right there. Why would the writer say that if you're constructing this picture of this great leader who's taken the children of Israel out of Egypt? That's a historical memory, all right.
1: Okay, last one, Tom, and I think this is the main event. What about Adam? Was there a historical Adam? Do we need a historical Adam?
0: I'm not an expert on this. I'm aware that some people have written whole books, tomes, articles about this.
1: A lot of books.
0: When I've been discussing this with friends like Francis Collins in the Biologos Foundation, the way that I have approached this is to say, listen, in Genesis, the call of Abraham is an intensification of the commands to Adam. Adam is told, be fruitful, multiply, and here's this garden, look after it. Abraham is told, I will make you fruitful and multiply you exceedingly, and I will give you actually the nations. Ultimately, I'll give you this land, but then that is extended in your your seed, all the families of the earth will be blessed. Now, the way that I'm inclined to see an original human pair, let's put it like that, is to say that undoubtedly, from all the historical evidence we've got, there were what we might call hominids, human-like creatures, and we might even call them proto-humans, for many generations, perhaps for many thousands of years, before the time we're now talking about. But that just as God called Abraham and Sarah and said, now, I've got a special purpose for you, so it seems to me perfectly reasonable to suppose that God would say to one pair of proto-hominids, whatever we're going to call them, come with me, I've got a special purpose for you. I'm now going to enable you to reflect my image into the world and reflect the praises of creation back to me. And your purpose will be to bring the, at the moment, rather random and chaotic world under my saving sovereign stewardship. So that, it seems to me, is a way of saying that if there was an original Adam and Eve, that would be what it was all about. Not, I mean, what we're getting away from, of course, is any idea of seven periods of 24 hours. That's certainly not what Genesis 1 is trying to communicate. Genesis 1 is a very careful, layered, ancient Middle Eastern story. It's not a 19th century, this is what happened in the first period of 24 hours, et cetera, et cetera. I mean, you can tell that that's so because the first thing God does is create light, and he does so quite some time before he's created the sun and the moon. So we're not actually sure how all that fits together. But I think to say that there's a long period of gestation and development and God bringing about a creature to whom he can now say, like he said to Abraham and Sarah later on, now I've got a special purpose for you. This is going to be a surprise, but here's what I'm calling you to do. And I think everything else then follows from that. Beyond that, I would say I've got a lot of books on the shelf back there, some of which talk about this in much more detail than I can. Yeah. And so that there is stuff to be said beyond what I've just said.
1: Indeed. Well, I think we'll call it a day there, Tom.
0: Okay.
1: In our next episode, we're going to answer questions on, can I attend a Catholic church, Jews versus Judean in Bible translation, and why did Paul circumcise Timothy but not Titus? All that coming up on our next episode. Now, Tom, I know you were recently in Seattle. Did you have a good time?
0: Yeah, it was great. I was at Seattle Pacific University and met with friends and colleagues there. And we had some good discussion. I did a couple of lectures, seminar, etc. And I've always enjoyed Seattle. It does rain a lot, but that's okay too.
1: Yeah.
0: I met a very old friend, some viewers, listeners may know, Peter Rogers, who is a retired Anglican priest who I knew when we were both studying here in Oxford in the 1970s. And he's living there in retirement, and we were able to meet up for the first time for 6 years and have a good meal together, and that was a delight. It's a good place. Yeah. I've always enjoyed Seattle.
1: Did you get a Starbucks coffee there? Because Seattle is the headquarters of Starbucks.
0: No, actually, this time I didn't. The older I get, the less I want coffee. One a day is probably enough. I might have one with breakfast, but I can't do it too much. So I kind of wave at Starbucks like I wave at the other things going on in Seattle and think, good on you, go for it, but maybe not for me at the moment.
1: Well, I would like our listeners to know, for the price of a Starbucks coffee or even a Nero coffee if you're in London, you can subscribe to our premium episodes and get an extra episode every week, support the program, support the great work at Premier Media. So, yeah, if maybe you should forego that one coffee a day and you'll be able to get, for the same price, premium episodes every week. I think that's a much better use of money rather than, spending it on these black beans, but that's just me. Well, that's all we have time for. We'll see you for our next episode of Ask NT Wright Anything. Until then, I'm Mike Bird.
0: I'm Tom Wright.
1: Take care and God bless.

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Hello, I'm Kelly Valencia. Apologies. Christian charity World Vision is among those providing support to help people affected by the earthquake in Colombia. More than 160 people are now known to have died following yesterday.

0: A dinghy which carried a record 230 migrants across the English Channel. French lifeboat crews have now said at least 30 were flung into the water because of overloading during the overnight crossing on Monday. Phil Curtin from Christian group Seeking Sanctuary tells Premier the government needs to tackle the issues that drive people away from their homes.
1: In terms of what our aid budget is, intervention in the arms trade, lack of human rights and action to tackle the climate emergency. The church has, and civil society ought to work to help people in their homelands.
0: Betting industries criticising plans to give councils more power to block bookies opening in Britain's towns and cities. The government's proposal will also apply to vape stores. The Betting and Gaming Council believes the real threat to high streets is more empty units and fewer local jobs. Prime Minister Andy Burnham's defended the approach.
2: There's a real concern across the country. I felt it in the Makerfield by-election about high streets that have been hollowed out, particularly in former industrial areas. They just have been in decline for a long time.
0: In other news, the Pope has written to a church in Leicester which was severely damaged by fire at the end of last month. The vicar of St Andrew's Church in Jarum Street said the letter was a huge boost for the parish community and significant because it's a Church of England church. Pope Leo said he was saddened to hear about the fire and sent his spiritual solidarity to all those affected. An archaeologist in Turkey believe they might have uncovered the remains of a church which hosted the first Council of Nicaea. They're excavating a church complex in İznik and believe it is part of the Church of the Holy Fathers, which was built in the 4th century. Nicaea is famous for hosting the first ever ecumenical council in Christian history. Across the UK, England and Wales are enjoying another largely dry and sunny day with temperatures soaring. London and the South East are seeing 21 to 28 degrees Celsius, feeling wildly hot with potential highs of 33 degrees. Northern Ireland is mostly cloudy in Belfast at 18 degrees Celsius, but clear and sunny further west reaching up to 23 degrees. Scotland experiences light rain in the northwest, whilst Edinburgh sees partly sunny skies and 20 degrees Celsius. That's your latest from the Premier News team. 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

Well, a very good afternoon to everybody here on Drive Time. I'm Madeline Kersner with you. That was Travis Cottrell there with Our God Saves and Jesus. Well, it's in his name. That's what his name originally means in the Hebrew. Yeshua means our God saves, our God redeems. Isn't it a beautiful thing to know that there is a ransom that was paid for our lives? That's why we give him all the glory. Well, we've got a lot coming up on the show and coming up straight after a little bit of Rich Mullins. We've got a wonderful interview from Yeti Williams, who's talking about technology. Now, often people say, I'm good at it, I'm not good at it, or they run away from it. But let's be really honest, 2026, we're going to have technology in our lives. We're going to have AI in our lives. It's already crossed the line. So how do we navigate it? And how can we help our children use it as a tool of productivity? Well, that's all coming up in an interview with Yeti Williams.

0: Rich Mullins here on Drive Time. Well, I'm Madeline Kirsten. Like I said, we've got this interview coming up all about technology. So I thought, let me read a scripture from 1 Chronicles chapter 22, 15 to 16. Moreover, there are many workmen with you, stone cutters, masons of stone and carpenters, all men who are skillful in every kind of work, skillful in gold and in silver and in bronze and in iron. There is no limit. So arise and work, and may the Lord be with you. Well, that was then, thousands of years ago. Today, we've got technology. That's right in front of us. Are we skillful? Are we using our gifts, or are we running away from it? Well, I've got an interview coming up with Yeti Williams, which I hope will encourage you. Yes, it's not something to be afraid of. Actually, it could be a very useful tool.
1: Would you like to understand your Bible more deeply? Have you wondered what a particular book is saying to you today? Can the Bible speak to your situation? Find out the answers to these questions by listening from 6 this evening for some inspired Bible teaching from around the world.

0: Very good afternoon. My goodness, it's already coming up to nearly 20 past two in the afternoon. Well, as parents, of course, it's summertime and probably you're giving them the iPad or the phone to kind of occupy them. You've got so much time to fill. So how can parents raise confident, grounded children when technology and artificial intelligence are becoming part of everyday life? As today's children continue to grow up in a world very different from the one that we all grew up in and their parents grew up in, how can Christian parents move beyond fear and use technology as an ally in raising their children well? Well, Yeti Williams, a digital parenting coach, author and founder of Lagos Mums, joined me, Madeline Kersner, to unpack this.
1: One of the things I tell parents is, number one, you don't have to be tech savvy. You are not an engineer before you get in your car and drive it. You just need to know how to drive and you get in the car. Same thing with technology. You don't have to feel that you are tech savvy, because when we let that emotion get in the way, usually parents don't do anything, or they're coming from a place of, I'm not tech savvy, I don't get this stuff, so I can't help my child. Now, that's a very defeatist attitude. And most people do that because it's human nature. If I don't really know a particular area, how am I supposed to help guide somebody? Yeah. So the first thing is to say, you know what, we're in the fourth industrial revolution. We are in a tech world. We are in an AI-powered world. In fact, our children are no longer digital natives. They are now AI natives. So it's not so much about when do you give them a laptop or when do you give them a phone or when do you give them a tablet. The average child today has access to AI everywhere. Yeah? So not to freak parents out anymore, but the first thing is to try to figure out within your home environment, how does your child access the internet? You have a smart television, you have a phone, you have all of these things, right? That's one thing. Then the second thing is, how old is your child, right? Based on the age of the child, you need to determine what access you are giving them. So a child 5 and below should have very, very minimal screen time. That's the truth. Or very minimal screen time that has not been fully supervised by an adult beside them, right? As they get older and they're getting into primary school, they're probably having to use laptops for schoolwork. What you want to do is make sure that you have controls in place. And practically, there's something called parental software. So that means you can install different programs onto your child's devices so that it blocks adult content. It shuts down at a particular time every night. You can get reports as well to see what your child is engaging with online so you can have the right conversations.
0: I mean, you're making it sound really simple, which is lovely. But I know, and you're absolutely right. I think people just, it's like an on or off switch. You either do it or you don't. But leaving a child to their own devices, let me go, how dangerous is that?
1: I it is so dangerous that sometimes, for me, it's quite, I will be honest, it's quite heartbreaking when I'm working with families or children where they've been consuming inappropriate content that started to shape their worldview, their mind, how they feel about themselves for so long. And the parents had no clue because they weren't having the right conversations. They were not asking the right questions. So a child who's left online to figure it out by themselves is literally being exposed to billions of people online. If you think about it that way, you wouldn't drop your child in a nightclub or in a pub at 10. And say, I think you can figure it out. You are not going to put a child in that environment, or you shouldn't, right? It's the same thing with the online world. It's just the same thing. It's another world that happens to be virtual, but it's still a world that you need to protect your children from. And when your child kind of knows that my parents or my caregivers have spoken about what it means to be safe online, to pause before I post, to think about what I'm consuming, to know that I need to get off, and it's not my fault if I get addicted to the screens. The screens have been designed to keep us addicted. Yeah? So you're not a bad kid. You don't lack willpower. You're fighting against something that's been created to keep you on there.
0: this is the problem, isn't it? And we really need a little bit of help with it. So, yes, that was Yeti Williams there. She's a digital parenting coach, author, and the founder of Lagos Moms. And she's got a book out called Digital Savvy Parenting and Digital Savvy Parenting. So if you do want to find out a little bit more, do go and check it out. It's available on all platforms. And if you want to find out a little bit more, you can look up her interview on Daytime with me, Madeline Kirstner.

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2: Well, you're listening to Drive Time, and wow, what a joy it is to be with you this afternoon. If you're in the south, yes, I've been looking around the weather forecast because I'm kind of planning a holiday with my mother in the next couple of weeks, and it's quite extreme. I was looking up at the Lake District in 2 weeks' time, and it looks like it's going to go down to 18 degrees, which is a little bit too cool, okay, 22, 23. And down here, we are hitting temperatures of 27, 28 today. We might be getting up to 32, 33, possibly even hitting 35 again on Friday and Thursday. But, you know, I think we've had enough, don't you? I mean, I realise that people that live in the north are not understanding what we're going through. Down here in the south, it is barren. It is like living in a straw bale. Yeah, all the parks are just yellow. I mean, I do like the corn colour. It's very nice. But it's not nice to see everything just absolutely parched and dry. So we really do pray to the Lord that he sends forth the rain. Father, we really do need rain across our nation to help the crops, to help the farmers, and just to nourish the land back to life again.

0: You're listening to Drive Time. Good afternoon. Well, there's a lot going on in the news, isn't there? Prisoners, should they be allowed to leave prison early? Well, in England and Wales, prisons are under a huge pressure, with the population at around 86,500. Gosh, that is a lot, isn't it? And the system is really close to capacity. Well, Prime Minister Andy Burnham has paused plans for thousands of early releases while the government reviews the scheme. But where should Christian stand? Well, Michael Vanstone spoke to Ian McDowell and Paul Cowley, two Christians with extensive prison service experience, about justice, mercy and second chances. One listener contacted the studio to accuse Paul of being a soft lefty for supporting early release to ease pressure on the prison system, claiming if you aren't prepared to do time, don't do the crime. Well, here's how Paul responded.
1: I'm just trying to work in a system that is broken. I don't know. Well, maybe I'm on the left. I don't know if I'm on the right or wherever I am. I'm not really interested. I just think we have a system. I think if you serve a crime, I did mention, if the listener remembers right at the beginning, about being released early because you commit a crime. I don't quite understand that. If you commit a crime, you commit a crime. But if you do work hard during that time, I'm talking non-violent crimes, not murder now or manslaughter. But if you do work hard and you progress in the prison and you do education, you get yourself sorted, you change your character, I think there should be some sort of carrot there, whatever that is. I do believe that. I don't believe in the 50% off just because you admit guilt. I think that's crazy. If you did a crime, you did a crime, whether you were there or not. But there should be some sort of carrot, as it says in the Bible, and I hope your listener knows in Proverbs, hope deferred makes the heart sick. If you have no hope, you are in serious trouble, whether you're inside prison or not. So there needs to be some sort of hope. And I think it's a little bit blasé to say, if you can't do the crime, you can't do the time, don't do the crime. I think Ian would be more sort of be able to explain that than me. Mine was petty theft. But I don't think that's a very punitive outlook instead of redemptive outlook, which we're supposed to be as Christians, I think.
2: Isn't the goal, you going to prison, Ian, isn't the goal to rehabilitate people while they're in prisons, to give them the second chance? Isn't that God's heart, that people who foul up, and we all foul up in different ways, should actually have a second chance of leading a good life? Do prisons help with that, or are they making it worse?
3: Yeah, Michael, I believe that when you, as I said earlier, if you look at the rest of the world, we've still got the objective of this country still stands. From what I see, is to see a man turn his life around when he gets out, give him a second chance. But that becomes impossible when you're under such stretch, when you're in such a stretched system. For me, as the Christian, though, as a Christian evangelist, I believe the Holy Spirit can change a man. I believe in the conversion of the heart. I believe that if we can get the gospel in the prisons, we can. I believe that I've been into some incredible prison chapel services recently, where I've seen an incredible hunger for God. And when a man gets hold of God, his life changes, the lives around him change, his course changes. So I know that there needs to be practical issues to help him on his journey when he comes out. That is why Paul and people like Paul out there helping these guys get employment and stuff like that. But yeah, I do believe that it's about the heart of man, a man. And often when you talk to these guys and you engage with these guys, they get to a stage in life, probably once they've got a little bit over 25, heading to the 30s, they realize they need to change their life. You know, when you bring the gospel in prisons, people realize they need to change their life. And that's a great opportunity for us as Christians.
2: Yeah, Ian, thank you. Paul, finally and briefly, how can the church step up and support this work of rehabilitation that maybe isn't going on as much as it could be? Can they have a part to play in it?
1: Oh, of course they can, Michael. Yeah, absolutely. Well, it's what Ian's doing as well. He's linked to a church. You know, I was linked to a church, Holy Trinity Brompton, for 23 years. One of the charities that I started was called Caring for Ex-Offenders, where we engage churches to help men and women upon release reintegrate back into society through a congregation, through a home group or something like that, if it was appropriate. So the churches can get involved. The churches can speak, as Ian said again, to find out where your local church is, find out who your chaplain is, ask if they want any help, volunteer, go in there, write petitions. Loads we can do, absolutely loads. And the church has been involved in the prison system time immemorial, and it's a command that we get involved in. I was in prison and you came to visit me.
0: Now, that is a challenge, isn't it? That was Paul Cowley and Ian McDowell, with two Christians with extensive experience in prison ministry, arguing that Christians should be at the forefront of the conversation around early prison releases, with Paul pointing to the Bible's call for justice, mercy, and, of course, second chances. But truly, it is very difficult for the victims, so we do need to pray. But, you know, it's amazing, prison ministry, isn't it? I mean, it's actually so many testimonies here on Premier of people hearing the radio while they were in prison and getting saved or rededicating their lives. So sometimes it's an amazing place for outreach. It really is.

0: We give God the glory. Anne Wilson there here on Dry Time. Very good afternoon. I hope you're having a lovely day. My goodness, it's the 11th of August. I hate to say this, but just in 2 weeks' time. Oh my goodness. It's going to be September. Oh my gosh. Okay, now I mean, it all needs to slow down, doesn't it? It just needs to slow down a little bit. It really does. 1 minute you're sort of in the middle of all these heat waves and it's summer, and the next minute we're going into autumn. Though I'm going to be honest, it's the first year ever. I know I've talked a lot about the weather this hour, but it's really kind of on point here in London. The first year ever I've actually can't wait for autumn. Normally, you know, where is the summer? We can say we had summer at least five times, heat waves. But we do pray that everyone stays safe and that rain will come back to our land in Jesus' mighty name. Well, PowerPoint Ministries is the radio and television broadcast ministry of Jack Graham, pastor of Prestonwood Baptist Church in the US. And you can hear this ministry every weekday here on Premier Christian Radio at 6 o'clock. And Dr. Graham offers practical biblical steps on how to tap into God's power for successful Christian living. And here's what he has to share today.
1: He went from zero to hero. And he was loved by everyone, and he was almost worshipped, and he was put into the army of Saul. Saul, at this point, honored David. He gave him provision. He gave him power and a name. At this point, he honored him, but ultimately, Saul ended up hating him. And so what does David do? At one point, he is just forced out, and he flees. And so that brings us then to 1 Samuel 22, and verses 1 and 2, it says, David departed from there and escaped to the cave. That's a key word. We're going to talk about the cave today. The cave of Adullam. And when his brothers and all his father's house heard it, they went down there to him. He was alone. He was afraid. And yet his family hears about it. They go down to where he is at this cave. And then also following these men there, everyone who was in distress, and everyone who was in debt, and everyone who was bitter in soul gathered to him. But David gathered this motley crew, and he became commander over them, and there were with him about 4,000 men. And then if you'll skip over to chapter 24 of 1 Samuel, once again we find David in a cave. There were many caves there. So verses 1 and 2 says, when Saul returned from following the Philistines, he was told, behold, David is in the wilderness of En-Gedi, the place of the wild goats. Now, I've been to En-Gedi on numerous occasions. It is an oasis in the desert. There are streams, there's water there. It's a national park, actually, today. And then Saul took 3,000 chosen men, that is his best soldiers, out of all of Israel, and went to seek David. Why? To kill David. He had a bounty on his head, kill David and his men in front of the wild goat rocks. What a place, the wild goat rocks. So David is in a cave, literally in a cave, but he was also in a cave of a different kind. It was a spiritual dark place in David's life, a spiritually dark cave in his life, when life was caving in on him. No doubt, on the run from Saul, Saul trying to kill him or his soldiers nearly every day. He's exhausted. He seeks oasis at En-Gedi, but Saul even finds him here. He's overwhelmed. He's despairing. Here's the thing that I love about David so much. We see in his story his honor. He was a great man. We see his humility. But we see his humanity. It's a raw and rugged story, the story of David. It's very real. And it was a long time coming from David's anointing and appointed as the king of Israel to when he precisely ascended to the throne. In fact, it was 13 years, and in that 13 years, he must have wondered many times, what is God doing?
0: That was Dr. Jack Graham there from PowerPoint Ministries, which you can hear every weekday here on Premier Christian Radio at 6 o'clock. So don't forget, we're with you 24/7, right here for you.

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4: I am the true vine, and my Father is the gardener. He cuts off every branch in me that bears no fruit, while every branch that does bear fruit, he prunes, so that it will be even more fruitful. You are already clean because of the word I have spoken to you. Remain in me, as I also remain in you. No branch can bear fruit by itself. It must remain in the vine. Neither can you bear fruit unless you remain in me. I am the vine. You are the branches. If you remain in me and I in you, you will bear much fruit. Apart from me, you can do nothing. If you do not remain in me, you are like a branch that is thrown away and withers. Such branches are picked up, thrown into the fire, and burned. If you remain in me, and my words remain in you, ask whatever you wish, and it will be done for you. This is to my Father's glory, that you bear much fruit, showing yourselves to be my disciples. As the Father has loved me, so I have loved you. Now remain in my love. If you keep my commands, you will remain in my love, just as I have kept my Father's commands and remain in his love. I have told you this so that my joy may
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4: 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My command is this: love each other as I have loved you. Greater love has no one than this: to lay down one's life for one's friends. You are my friends if you do what I command.
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8: Good afternoon, I'm James Lewis. The Christian charity World Vision says it's prioritising the needs of children after yesterday's earthquake in Colombia. More than 220 people are known to have died following the 7.4 magnitude quake in the west of the country. Some rescuers are using their bare hands to dig through the collapsed buildings, and it's feared the death toll will rise. Julian Mateo Sanchez Hernandez is a manager for World Vision in Colombia and Venezuela. He tells Premier about their response.
9: It's assessing, identifying these initial needs in terms of protection, nutrition, food assistance needs for access, and providing this life-saving assistance timely with our teams deployed right now.
8: Here, the Conservatives have accused the Prime Minister of re-traumatising victims with constant U-turns on prisons. Andy Burnham says he's putting every effort into increasing jail places without needing the likes of PC Andrew Harper's killers to be included in the upcoming early release scheme in England and Wales.

0: the channel. Phil Curtin from Seeking Sanctuary tells Premier that people are often fleeing danger.
1: Be they that of warfare or lack of food or lack of water, they try to find somewhere where they might be helped. We Christians have always helped those in need, following the example of the Good Samaritan.
0: The Pope has written to a church in Leicester which was severely damaged by fire at the end of last month. The vicar of St Andrew's Church, Jarum Street, says the letter is a huge boost for the parish community and significant because it's a Church of England church. Pope Leo says he was saddened to hear about the fire and sent his spiritual solidarity to all those affected. Former Syrian President Bashar al-Assad has been sentenced to death for crimes against humanity and war crimes. He's been convicted in absentia after fleeing the capital Damascus for Moscow when his government fell in December 2024. His brother and cousin have also been sentenced for atrocities carried out during the regime's 14-year rule. And archaeologists in Turkey believe they may have uncovered the remains of a church which hosted the First Council of Nicaea. They're excavating a church complex in Iznik and believe it's part of the Church of the Holy Fathers, which was built in the 4th century. Nicaea is famous for hosting the first ever ecumenical council in Christian history.
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0: Warm and sunny across much of England and Wales this afternoon. Temperatures climbing to highs of 28 degrees Celsius in Cardiff and Birmingham and 25 in London. Warm and dry across Northern Ireland. Belfast reaching highs of 22 degrees Celsius. Northern Scotland is cloudier with some light rain. Somewhat cooler in Edinburgh. Temperatures around 18 degrees. Looking ahead, an amber warning for extreme heat's now been issued for large parts of England on Thursday. That's your latest from the Premier News team. For more stories from a Christian perspective, head to premierchristian.news.
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What a beautiful version there from John Mark Cole there, Holy Forever. You're listening to Drive Time, and it's actually, my goodness, already nearly 8 minutes past three this afternoon. I hope you are having a wonderful summertime. Yes, it is, of course, full time. All the children are at home. I'm sure they've had an amazing summer. They've had the sun shining every day for their summer holidays, I think. I don't think it's rained at all. So they've been out there. I hope they've kept safe. But, you know, we really do want to pray for our farmers as well. Do remember them. They must be going through an extremely stressful time. And if you're a gardener, I think you must be going through a stressful time too, because I'm a very minor gardener. You know, I do a garden in a very minimal way, and I'm already seeing so many of my lovely flowers just not being able to cope with this intense heat. And so, you know, there's another year, but, you know, we do need to pray for everyone around the nation and making sure that we don't get affected in the food consumption as well when it comes to winter. But we give God the glory that he's the God of all seasons, and we truly do ask him for rain in this time.

0: was Denise Williams. That's right, his eye is on the sparrow. And we are praying for the wildlife as well, for your feeling as I'm feeling when you see those fires and so much of the forest going. You just think of all the wildlife. Oh, dear Lord, we thank you. We ask you for your help and your redemption, and have mercy on us here in the United Kingdom, where we have fallen short, where we have not been who you wanted us to be. Lord, we ask for your mercy to triumph over judgment. Well, we've got a lot coming up on the show. We're going to be talking about the Scottish islands of Iona. Oh, yes. What's happening up there? Well, that's all coming up after a lovely track from Nick and Becky.
1: Learning more about God and having a better understanding of his word is important in Christian life. Every weekday, you can hear from respected Bible teachers from around the world who will help you in your walk. Tune in this evening from 6 p.m.

0: You're listening to Premier Christian Radio. Very good afternoon. I'm Madeline Kersner with you here on Drive Time. Now, we're talking about wind turbos and new ways of getting energy for the UK. And it can all be a wonderful thing, but what happens if it comes right into your region? Well, yes, Christians on the Scottish island of Iona are warning their spiritual haven is being threatened by plans to build a wind farm just off the coast. They say having hundreds of turbines in the region would have a serious detrimental effect on the area, which is renowned for the pilgrimages and retreats. They have just a week left to object to the plans, which Scottish Power Renewables has told Premier would deliver benefits to the island. So what can we make of it all? Well, Ruth Harvey, who is the leader of Iona Community, has been telling Premier's Michael Fanstone about their concerns.
1: It's not just Christians who are opposing this. There's a huge public swell of across the globe opposing this particular wind farm, Michael. And I think that's really important to say, because we as a Christian community are committed over multiple decades to global justice, which demands that we confront the climate emergency with urgency. So there is, I understand the paradox that some people will feel. Why can you on the one hand, you know, want climate justice and on the other hand oppose this wind farm?
2: Yeah, I mean, it sounds like not in my backyard.
1: For sure. And we must be really cautious, I guess, about these characterizations, because this West Atlantic coast is not my backyard. It's the whole country's front yard, if you like. This is a global area of outstanding value to the whole of humanity. So we're not what we're saying here, Michael, is that the climate crisis is a spiritual crisis. As a Christian community, we absolutely agree that the rapid transition away from fossil fuels is an act of repentance and restoration to which we're fully committed. There's a profound moral and spiritual mandate for this. And we recognize, talking about NIMBYism, we recognize that refusing or needlessly delaying a renewable project out of pure convenience or aesthetics is a luxury, and it's a luxury that the earth just can't afford. So we actively support the rapid transition, the rapid just transition to renewable energy. However, we do believe, as a Christian community again, and as a human community, that true justice can't be achieved by sacrificing local ecological and human communities, I guess, for administrative convenience, for economic profits, and for extractive corporate practices. So the question for us all across the country, not just in Scotland, but the question specifically for Scottish government ministers right now, is not whether offshore wind should be developed in Scottish waters, but whether this particular proposal, whether it complies firstly with Scotland's statutory planning and environmental protection frameworks, whether it complies with the principles of community wealth building, and whether the claimed environmental benefits have been well evidenced.
2: Ruth, tell me, what do you say to those who argue that renewable energy projects should be allowed to go ahead, even when they impact on landscapes and communities? Because I'm told Scottish Power Renewables have said this is a vital green energy project. How do you weigh this thing up? How do you come to a balanced place?
1: Well, we do that through really careful consideration of all the facts and really deep and profound conversations with local communities. And we believe that's not happened enough. So it's not that we're saying, you know, it's not a black and white issue here, Michael, that, you know, you're either for or against renewables. We're profoundly in favour of renewable energy. What we're saying here is that there's not been sufficient community engagement. It's been largely a box-ticking exercise with the communities that are most closely impacted. For example, the island of Colonsay. I read again their objection, which you can read at hebrideanhorizon.co.uk. The islanders of Colonsay are being most dramatically impacted by this wind farm, and they're asking for a much deeper, more profound local engagement. Nobody here is saying that renewables are wrong. In fact, the majority of people I've spoken to across the globe on this are profoundly in favour of renewables. It's the particularity of this one and the way it's impacting on an area of outstanding universal value.
0: That was Ruth Harvey, who is the leader of Iona Community, speaking with Premier's Michael Vanstone on why local Christians are objecting to plans to build a wind farm 8 miles off the coast. In a statement, Scottish Power Renewables told Premier Mackay Wind is a vital green energy project. We believe it will deliver long and lasting economic and social benefits across the islands, the west coast of Scotland and beyond, and have carried out extensive work to measure this as part of our consent submission. We'll also be setting up a community benefit fund if the project is consented, shaped by the local people. I don't think they're getting it, are they, really? I'm not sure.

0: doing great things. You know, that was Phil Wickham reminding us, because sometimes you can hear so much news, so many reports, and it seems so negative. But that's why I love the Bible reminds us. We've got to think on things that are good. Think on things that are lovely. Think on things that have a good report. And I think even science will tell us, when you think on those good things, it even brings you health and strength and life. Because negativity is very draining, too draining indeed. Well, that's why we're here. That's what Premier Christian Radio is all about. And I'm Madeline Kersner with you this afternoon to just help us all on the journey. Yes, because it's not a sprint, is it? It really is a marathon.
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7: 1 Thessalonians chapter 2 from verse 17 and chapter 3. But, brothers and sisters, when we were orphaned by being separated from you for a short time, in person, not in thought, out of our intense longing, we made every effort to see you, for we wanted to come to you. Certainly I, Paul, did again and again, but Satan blocked our way. For what is our hope, our joy, or the crown in which we will glory in the presence of our Lord Jesus Christ when he comes? Is it not you? Indeed, you are our glory and joy. Chapter 3. So when we could stand it no longer, we thought it best to be left by ourselves in Athens. We sent Timothy, who is our brother and co-worker in God's service in spreading the gospel of Christ, to strengthen and encourage you in your faith, so that no one would be unsettled by these trials. For you know quite well that we are destined for them. In fact, when we were with you, we kept telling you that we would be persecuted. And it turned out that way, as you well know. For this reason, when I could stand it no longer, I sent to find out about your faith. I was afraid that in some way the tempter had tempted you and that our labours might have been in vain. But Timothy has just now come to us from you and has brought good news about your faith and love. He has told us that you always have pleasant memories of us and that you long to see us, just as we also long to see you. Therefore, brothers and sisters, in all our distress and persecution, we were encouraged about you because of your faith. For now we really live, since you are standing firm in the Lord. How can we thank God enough for you in return for all the joy we have in the presence of our God because of you? Night and day, we pray most earnestly that we may see you again and supply what is lacking in your faith. Now, may our God and Father Himself and our Lord Jesus clear the way for us to come to you. May the Lord make your love increase and overflow for each other and for everyone else, just as ours does for you. May He strengthen your hearts so that you will be blameless and holy in the presence of our God and Father when our Lord Jesus comes with all His holy ones.
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0: Shall we take a moment to just pray together here on Drive Time? It's a beautiful, beautiful afternoon, but let's give God all the glory. Father, we thank you for this beautiful new day. We thank you for the wonders of your love and for your creation. We thank you for your mercy that is always new each and every day. And we ask for a peace beyond our understanding to keep our hearts and minds in these days that are troubled and full of confusion and anxiety. Father, we ask for those who do not know you to come to the knowledge of knowing who you are. May the scales fall from their eyes that they may see and behold you and have their lives not just transformed and forgiven, but to come into the fold, to come back to you. Father, we pray for our families and for our friends that they come to know you each and every moment of every day. And Lord, today we just want to give you all the glory for the wonderful things you are doing. You truly are a good God.

0: We need you every hour, indeed. That was Jars of Clay here. Now, I said we were going to talk a little bit about monoculture. Is it dead, even? Well, our very own Premier's James has come along with a wonderful piece all about monoculture.
1: The story of Sam Fender's chart-topping, record-breaking hit, Rein Me In, is an underdog epic for the ages. But here's the strange thing. There's a good chance this is the first time you're ever hearing it. The song tackles serious subjects, heartbreak, loneliness, and substance abuse, but Fender's self-aware, almost playful delivery gives it a remarkable sense of relatability. His gravelly vocals, that slightly wonky piano sound, and the contrast provided by Olivia Dean's guest vocals all help bring the story to life. Rein Me In took 35 weeks to climb to number one, having previously peaked at number five on three separate occasions. And once it finally reached the top, it kept coming back. It became the first song in UK chart history to reclaim number one four times during the same chart run. Eventually, it spent 19 weeks at number one, breaking a chart record that had stood since 1953. But here's the strange part. Unless you're already a Sam Fender or Olivia Dean fan, you might have completely missed the biggest chart story of the year. And that's why Rein Me In has become something of a case study for a much bigger cultural question. Is monoculture dead? The charts used to be a genuine cultural event. If you made it to number one, you hadn't just had a successful song, you became part of the national conversation. But today, that feels increasingly difficult to imagine. Social media was supposed to connect us, but perhaps the opposite has happened. We now have so much choice, and algorithms so good at giving us exactly what we already like, that two people can live in completely different cultural worlds. And Christian music doesn't escape this either.

0: Recently, UK artist Ellie Limebear made headlines after her song Give Me Joy reached number one on the UK Christian chart. That's a huge achievement, but if you're not actively following the latest Christian music, you might never have heard it. So we run, never stop, keep my feet on the... Compare that with her father, Martin Smith, frontman of Delirious, whose influence on the British Christian music scene was so significant that the band crossed over into the secular mainstream.
1: Delirious are celebrating their third top 20 single this week. See the Star is currently at number 16 and confirms the band's status as the most successful product of the UK's fledgling Christian rock scene.
0: Now, there are obvious positives to this. Cultural diversity is a good thing. We have more voices, more artists, more perspectives, and more choice than ever. You don't have to consume whatever happens to be popular. But there's another side to this. At a time when social media can leave us more polarised, more isolated, and paradoxically less connected, could there be something valuable about having shared cultural moments? Do we actually need a monoculture, or are we better off without one?
2: That was Premier's very own James there, just sharing some wonderful thoughts on monoculture. Well, here we have an app. Do you know about our app? Well, it's called Premier Plus. And we are excited to say there's so much that you may be missing if you don't have the app. There's so many robust debates on Christianity. There's podcasts that you can watch, Bible in a Year. Hear testimonies of how God has transformed lives with all the podcasts that you probably have heard on the radio. You can often then get it at Premier.plus and listen back. And don't forget, we've also got Unbelievable, where two guests go head to head to discuss the Christian faith or even something as huge as the existence of God or even the good news, people, where you'll hear a podcast talking about the good news that we were talking about. Yes, it's going to be a wonderful thing to just know that good news is going around the nation, and it's always good to hear the stories. Well, you can. Why don't you head over there to our new app, which is Premier.plus. You'll really enjoy it. I know you'll be blessed, and it will help you, especially if you're on vacation or even a staycation, as they say. Here's a bit of Ellie Limebear.

0: What a great track. And for those of you who were entering into the competition about which hymn did that song reuse, give me oil in my lamp, keep me praising. I'm sure you were listening to the song. I'm sure I'm singing this song as I'm going along. Absolutely. Great track there from Ellie Linebear. She's doing so well. Just got signed to Decca Records as well, which is an amazing thing, isn't it? The Christianity is really crossing over, but we're holding on to our message. We're not changing. You know, it's a difference between going out into the world. But when you are a Christian artist or a Christian worship leader and you're signed to a major label and they let you sing about Jesus, you know something is changing in the air indeed. Well, we've got a wonderful clip here coming up from Jonathan. It's actually, let me give you his full title. It's Lieutenant Colonel Jonathan Roberts, who has a prayer from Psalm 46.
1: Hello, I'm Jonathan Roberts, the leader of the Salvation Army in Wales. I read Psalm 46 again recently and was struck by the images the writer uses in the first couple of verses, which say, God is our refuge and strength, an ever-present help in trouble. Therefore we will not fear, though the earth give way and the mountains fall into the heart of the sea. In the Old Testament, the images of mountains often stand for everything that's solid, dependable and unchanging, while the sea is a picture of chaos and change. So when the psalmist speaks of the mountains falling into the heart of the sea, he's referring to the things we rely on that we think are secure, falling into chaos and letting us down. Loving God, we pray today for the people we know who are facing personal challenges, where the things they rely on are giving way, perhaps through ill health, bereavement, relationship breakdown, or job insecurity. We pray for those who are struggling with changes to their settled lives, such as political and social change or technological advances. And we pray for people around our troubled world who are suffering hardship and anxiety through war, poverty, or the impact of climate change. May they, and may we, find you, God, to be a refuge and strength, an ever-present help in trouble.

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5: 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Listen to my words, Lord. Consider my lament. Hear my cry for help, my King and my God. For to you I pray. In the morning, Lord, you hear my voice. In the morning I lay my requests before you and wait expectantly. For you are not a God who is pleased with wickedness. With you, evil people are not welcome. The arrogant cannot stand in your presence. You hate all who do wrong. You destroy those who tell lies. The bloodthirsty and deceitful you, Lord, detest. But I, by your great love, can come into your house. In reverence I bow down towards your holy temple. Lead me, Lord, in your righteousness, because of my enemies. Make your way straight before me. Not a word from their mouth can be trusted. Their heart is filled with malice. Their throat is an open grave. With their tongue they tell lies. Declare them guilty, O God. Let their intrigues be their downfall. Banish them for their many sins, for they have rebelled against you. But let all who take refuge in you be glad. Let them ever sing for joy. Spread your protection over them, that those who love your name may rejoice in you. Surely, Lord, you bless the righteous. You surround them with your favour as with a shield.
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8: Good afternoon, I'm James Lewis. More than 220 people are confirmed to have died after an earthquake struck Colombia yesterday morning. Pope Leo says he's praying for the victims and expressed his gratitude to rescue workers. Julian Mateo Sanchez Hernandez is a manager for World Vision in Colombia and Venezuela. He tells Premier many families have lost their homes.
9: 1,500 homes affected. So you can imagine that this implies, and this means a really important humanitarian impact for children and their families there.
8: Here, the Met Office says the UK's on course to record its warmest ever summer. The average mean temperatures threshold's probably going to be met, even if the rest of August sees average conditions. An amber heat health alert's now covering all of England ahead of a peak forecast of 38 degrees Celsius on Thursday. Gillie Morland from the New Forest National Park Authority in Hampshire has given an update on the Heathland fire there.
10: It is 1.6 kilometres squared, so that in kind of layman's terms is around about 210 football pitches. We're globally important here for the plant and animal species. Heathland is actually rarer than the rainforest, so to lose some of that is absolutely devastating.
8: The Bishop of Southampton says her prayers are with those affected by the fire and with the emergency responders, including volunteers from local churches. Right Reverend Rhiannon King adds that Christians should recommit to caring for God's creation and supporting efforts to restore the landscape for future generations. Andy Burnham's called on the Justice Secretary to draw up plans to limit some criminals' access to the Prisoner Early Release Scheme.
11: The proposal will be to find new ways of freeing up

0: Rayner says it's part of coordinated action with French authorities to prevent dangerous journeys. Phil Curtin from Seeking Sanctuary tells Premier more safe and legal routes are needed to deter migrant crossings.
1: Churches have done their best to suggest to governments and civil servants that if we manage to help people come from the Ukraine via safe routes, we could manage to establish the same thing for other people and not be reacting with fright and fear.
0: And Pope Leo sent his spiritual solidarity to all those affected by the fire at St Andrew's Jerome Street in Leicester. The vicar says the letter is a huge boost for the parish community and significant because it's a C of E church.
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0: It's been warm, dry and sunny for much of England and Wales this afternoon, with highs of 28 degrees Celsius in Cardiff and Birmingham and 25 in London. Also warm and dry across Northern Ireland, Belfast reaching highs of 22 degrees Celsius. Northern Scotland is cloudier with some light rain, Edinburgh temperatures around 18 degrees Celsius. That's your latest from the Premier News team. For more stories from a Christian perspective, head to premierchristian.news.
3: This hour is brought to you by Kingdom Bank, the Christian bank that is changing the way Christians and churches use their money.

lovely song. Of course, that was originally written by Philippa Hanna, but that was sung there by Junior Garr and Emmanuel Smith. I'm Madeline Kersner with you here on Drive Time, and so much happening around because of this heat wave, isn't it? It kind of puts everything in a little bit of a standstill, including going to the car wash. That could become an issue, though they haven't banned it yet. So let's get out there and get our cars clean before we're not going to be able to. But let's just fix our heart on Jesus, the author and the finisher of our

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0: That was Saint Music here on Premier Christian Radio. Now, yesterday in Colombia, there was an earthquake and more than 160 people have been confirmed dead due to the earthquake that struck on the west coast of the country yesterday. Some rescuers are using their bare hands to dig through the collapsed buildings, and it's feared the death toll will rise. The 7.4 magnitude quake is the strongest to hit the country so far this century, and the government has declared the crisis a national disaster. So how do aid agencies and Christian charities respond when a disaster of this scale suddenly hits? Well, Julian Mateo Sanchez Hernandez is World Vision's Grants Acquisition and Management for Colombia and Venezuela. He's been speaking with Premier's Carlton Baxter about the rescue effort.
1: World Vision team is currently deployed on these territories that are really affected. The Chocó region, that it's close to the Pacific coast, it's a rural region in which we have a couple of programs there. And that we are currently doing the needs assessment also in other territories like Armenia, Manizales, and Pereira that are close to the coffee-growing region of Colombia. Also, there are like rural, but mainly a city, but that has been really big affected in terms of buildings collapsed. And also homes, we count currently with the initial and preliminary figures of 1,500 homes affected. So you can imagine that this implies and this means a really important humanitarian impact for children and their families there.
2: Julian, with a disaster of this magnitude, how do teams prioritize the needs of those affected?
1: Yes, this is something really difficult in this kind of situation, of course. But currently, this assessment of the current situation, we are trying to identify basic needs and humanitarian needs in terms of protection for children, our main focus, because they are the most vulnerable. They're in these kind of situations, nutrition needs that are also really affected, access to safe water, because families, as I mentioned, are really affected in terms of their housings, and of course, education, because in general terms, schools are really affected also. So what we are doing is assessing, identifying these initial needs in terms of protection, nutrition, food assistance needs for access, and providing this life-saving assistance timely with our teams deployed right now.
2: You mentioned earlier the coffee-growing regions of Colombia, but what can you tell us generally about the area where the earthquake hit?
1: We have like two main hotspots in terms of impact. The first one is Chocó. As I mentioned, it's a rural region, really vulnerable. We have extreme poverty there. So in that terms, we have a lot of people without now their housing there, but also difficulties in terms of accessing, for instance, to water, safe water, because in general, since the past, even previous to the earthquake, in this region of Chocó, the access to safe water, even to the provision of food assistance, was really difficult. And this area is just the main access is by river. So as you could imagine, it's more difficult to access than in general other territories in the country. And the other hotspot, it will be this coffee growing region that it's called the Eje Cafetero, that it's Manizales, Pereira. This hotspot, mainly urban setting, but also has the main affected zones in terms of buildings and housings. So people there needs access to shelter, for instance, but also as they have no longer their houses, they will need to access to also, as in Chocó, access to safe water and food assistance, but also shelter, because this is a main problem in this coffee growing region.
2: How do you, Julian, even how do you begin to bring hope to people who have lost everything?
1: Well, I think that hope in general, from our approach as World Vision, starts with children, starts to support families with our big experience and relevant experience in these kind of humanitarian settings. We deployed already our protection teams that are experts in providing psychosocial support. And also we deployed nationally, internationally, these specific actions to making awareness, to raise awareness in terms of how we can connect people that want to help and people that need this help. And we have a lot of experience doing this, and I think that this is a good message. Also, Colombian people, it's really working people, hardworking people, really intelligent people, and that has all the interest to has this resilience process. And I think that we, as World Vision, other NGOs, we can support them, and we can make this easier for families and especially for the children.
0: That was Julian Mateo Sanchez Hernandez from World Vision on the earthquake in Colombia, which killed at least 160 people. He was talking there with Premier's Carlton Baxter. So please do pray, as they were saying, it's their largest earthquake of the century.

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0: Amazed indeed the wonderful, wonderful grace of our Lord and Saviour. Yes, I hope you're having a wonderful day. Yes, it's Premier Christian Radio. This is Drive Time. I'm Madeline Kersner with you. It's just gone 4:30 in the afternoon and already it's the 11th of August. How did we get there? But anyway, we've got a lot coming up and actually right now we're looking at life from a very different perspective.
1: They say that God is a God of blessing. So how come there's so much suffering in the world? What went wrong? How come I have to suffer? Where's God's blessing then? Hi, I'm Bernie Diamond, and thank you for joining me again. Today we're going to be taking a look at the disruption of God's blessings from a different perspective. And do stay tuned because in just a few minutes, I'll be telling you about my free daily devotional, Fresh. It's all about helping you draw closer to Jesus to become all that He made you to be. The classic dilemma when we talk about God's blessing is, well, okay, so if God is a God of blessing, how come there's so much suffering in the world? How come I've had to go through this and through that and through this? How come there are natural disasters? Come on, why? And you know something? That's a very real and very reasonable question. How come? And it's something that's always in the back of my mind when I talk with people about God's blessing, because chances are there's someone who's listening who's going through suffering right at this very moment. And that person may well find any notion of God being a God of blessing, well, pretty difficult to swallow right now. So let's unpack that just a bit today. How come? Right from the beginning, God was a God of blessing. We see that in the very first chapter of the Bible, Genesis chapter 1, and when God creates the first living creatures, He blesses them, gets them to multiply and to fill the earth, and when God creates us, male and female, He created us, He blesses us by handing over the whole creation. Here, take all the birds and the fish and the beasts and all the plants, have them, they're yours, subdue them, use them. And when you look through the Bible, the whole concept of blessing, the word bless, appears over 350 times. But at the same time, there's plenty of bad stuff that happens to people right throughout the Bible as well, and plenty of bad stuff that happens to people today, here and now. Sometimes we look at them and quietly think, well, you know, he deserved that probably. But other times they're innocent people, really bad things happen, and we wonder, well, if God is a loving God like those Christians say He is, this God who wants to bless us supposedly, if that's who He is, how can He let those things happen to people like that? It's a really good question. One of my favourite actors, I grew up a baby boomer, one of my favourite television shows was MASH. It's an American program and it ran for, I think, 11 seasons. And the star of MASH is a man called Alan Alda, who plays Hawkeye Pierce. He's a man who I really admire and respect, always enjoyed his acting. I saw him recently interviewed on a program called Inside the Actor's Studio. The interviewer was a man called James Lipton. And he asked Alan Alda a question like this. He said, if there's a God, what do you want to say to Him when you get to heaven? Now, Alan Alda is a really friendly, warm, engaging kind of guy, and it's been a really warm and friendly and engaging kind of interview. Until Lipton asks this question, and Alda's face goes black and dark and serious, and he says something like this. He said, you know what I ask Him? God, tell me about the earthquakes and the tsunamis and the suffering. Tell me all that was just a joke. And a lot of people feel like that about God. Christians talk about a God of blessing. Christians talk about a God of love. There's a whole bunch of bad stuff happening out there in this world. How do you explain that? Okay, why? If God is a God of blessing, how come all this suffering is going on? So, we've looked at God's own account of His creation in Genesis chapter 1. The very first living creatures He creates, He blesses them and says, go multiply and fill the earth. He creates us. He hands us the whole creation, the whole thing over to us. What an enormous blessing. And here are you and I, joint owners in creation because God created us in His image and He handed the whole thing over to us. And when you stop and think about that, that's a huge blessing. Right at the point of creation, God was in the blessing business. It's profound. It's a plan for us to live in a relationship with Him. But then something happens. Even though God has given Adam and Eve the Garden of Eden to keep it and to till it and to be blessed there, He has this perfect plan of blessing. Adam and Eve rebel. And they do the one thing that God says, don't do this. Don't eat the apple from this one tree. And there were consequences. Rebellion against God always has consequences. And so God goes to the woman and says, well, I will greatly increase your pain in childbearing. With pain you will give birth to children. Your desire will be for your husband, but he will rule over you. And he turns around to Adam and he says, because you listened to your wife and ate from the tree about which I commanded you, you must not eat. Cursed is the ground because of you. Through painful toil, you will eat of it all the days of your life. It will produce thorns and thistle for you, and you will eat the plants of the field. By the sweat of your brow, you will eat your food until you return to the ground, since from it you were taken. For dust you are, and to dust you will return. Adam and Eve have a perfect existence. They rebel against God, enter pain and suffering into the history of humanity, and it's been there for all humanity ever since. Now, you might say to me, Bernie, that is so insensitive. What about when a baby's stillborn? What about the tens of thousands or hundreds of thousands killed in a tsunami? What about the young teenager who gets raped and murdered? How can you say that it's all about sin? How can you say that it's punishment from God? How can you say that? Here it is. God made us in his image. But when we don't like who he is, when it doesn't suit us, we try and remake him in our own image. God is a God of blessing, but that blessing happens when we're in relationship with him. It's really well laid out in a part of the Bible, and I encourage you to go and have a look at this, Leviticus chapter 26 in the Old Testament. It's one of the first books of the Old Testament. It's a perfect summary of where God stands on this. The Old Covenant was a promise between God and his people, and he lays out in that chapter, let's go there, beginning verse 1, he says, "Don't make idols or set up sacred stones or bow to them, for I am the Lord your God. Observe my Sabbaths and have a reverence for my sanctuary because I am the Lord your God. If you follow these decrees and you are careful to obey my commands, I will send rain in its season and the ground will yield its crops and the trees of the field their fruit. Your threshing will continue until the grape harvest and the grape harvest will continue until planting and you'll eat all the food you want and live in the land in safety. I'll grant peace in the land. You'll lie down and no one will be afraid and you'll remove the savage beast from the land and the sword will not pass through your land. You'll pursue your enemies and they'll fall before you. Five of you will chase 100 and 100 of you will chase 1,000 and your enemies will fall by the sword before you. I'll look upon you with favor. I'll make you fruitful. I'll increase your numbers. I'll keep my covenant with you. You will still be eating last year's harvest when you have to clear it out to make room for the new. I'll put my dwelling place with you. I'll be among you. I'll walk among you. I will be your God and you will be my people because I am the God who brought you out of the land of Egypt so that you wouldn't live in slavery anymore. But if you will not listen to me and carry out these commandments, if you reject me and my decrees and you abhor my laws and you fail to carry out my commandments and so you violate my covenant, then this I will do to you. I will bring upon you sudden terror, wasting diseases, fevers that will destroy your sight and drain away your life. You'll plant seed in vain because your enemies will eat it. I will set my face against you that you'll be defeated by your enemies. Those who hate you will rule over you and you will flee even when no one is pursuing you." You see, God is a God of blessing. God wants to have a relationship with you and with me, and that's the greatest blessing of all. I was talking to a man recently, my own age. He's a really good businessman. He has 3 adult sons, and he wanted to bless his sons, to form a company with them and do this and do that. One by one, they rejected him. They turned their backs on him, and they walked away. And he said, "I wanted to bless them, but I couldn't." The greatest sadness of his life, and that's what God's like. God is a God of blessing, but when we reject him, when we turn away from him, there are consequences. The Word of God is alive and active, amen, with the power to transform your life, to help you become all that God made you to be. And that's what the Fresh Daily Devotional is all about. 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
2: 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God bless you. I'm Bernie Diamond, and I'll catch you again same time tomorrow with a different perspective.
0: Well, you're listening here to Premier Christian Radio, and I thought I'd have a look about what to do with our gardens now that the drought is there. Now, I mean, I've been thinking maybe you should just water every day, but it doesn't say that. It actually says water deeply, not little and often. In other words, give established plants a thorough soaking, so you're going to have to fill up your buckets with at least twice a week rather than sprinkling every day. This encourages deeper roots. And of course, watering in the morning or late evening so that you don't get that evaporation. I mean, it's very difficult, isn't it? I know some people that have a disability or elderly, you are exempt from the hosepipe ban, actually, if you did get a text or you can see your house is registered. But it's still, you know, feel really difficult because with all the heat, it just goes so very, very fast. But don't forget, you know, we are believing that hopefully next week, we will see some rain. Rain. Hallelujah. We need rain.

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Hi, my name is Helen, and I'm an authorised lay minister at All Saints Church, Milton, in Cambridge. Let's pray. Holy Father, Lord Jesus Christ, and Holy Spirit, you are the creator of all things and judge of all people, and only you hold our lives in your hands. You are the Alpha and the Omega, the beginning and the end, and all who come before your throne of grace receive your mercy, your forgiveness, and your love. But Lord, we can only come day after day if you help us. So we ask you now that you would keep our hearts and minds focused on you. Help us listen to you as you speak to us through your word in the Bible. And as you whisper into our minds and nudge us inside, give us courage to step out in faith to make a difference to those who need you. 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Give us, Lord Jesus, the words to tell them, your story, your gospel story, so that your seeds are sown and the lives would be transformed of those we speak to. And we pray these things in the matchless name of Jesus Christ, our Lord, our Saviour, our rock, and our strength. Amen.

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13: Good afternoon, I'm James Lewis. At least 220 people have been killed in an earthquake in Colombia. Some rescuers are using their bare hands to dig through collapsed buildings, and a national disaster has been declared. The 7.4 magnitude quake hit the west of the country yesterday morning local time. Julian Mateo Sanchez Hernandez is a manager for World Vision in Colombia. He tells Premier how they're responding.
14: We are trying to identified basic needs and humanitarian needs in terms of protection for children, our main focus, because they are the main, the most vulnerable there in these kind of situations. Nutrition needs that are also really affected, access to safe water.
13: Here, even with average weather for the rest of August, the UK's on course to record its warmest ever summer. The Met Office's calculations are based on average mean temperatures, with an England-wide amber heat health alert now in force. Tomorrow, Bristol ice cream seller Kate Armour's preparing for crowds gathering for the solar eclipse.
15: We're going to have to bring more stock in than usual, I think. I hear there's about 300 people coming, so we'll stock up our, drinks, ice lollies.
13: Meanwhile, a wildfire is continuing to burn in Hampshire's New Forest. The Bishop of Southampton says she's praying for the emergency responders and those affected by the fire, which has reached the size of 210 football pitches. Right Reverend Rhiannon King adds that Christians should recommit to caring for God's creation and supporting efforts to restore the landscape for future generations. Andy Burnham says he's increasingly confident PC Andrew Harper's killers won't be freed from prison early. He's tasked Justice Secretary Alex Norris with drawing up plans to address overcrowding in other ways by increasing the number of cells available in England and Wales. The Prime Minister insists he doesn't want to see any offender let out early. Thames Valley Police Federation Chair Eileen O'Connor wants the PM to back the police.
16: This is personal to the police family up and down the country. And I need the government to protect us as police officers, because officers up and down the country every single day run into danger when everybody else runs away from it. And that's what Andrew Harper did on that day. He paid the ultimate sacrifice for being a police officer.
13: Christians on the Scottish island of Iona are warning their spiritual haven is being threatened by plans to build a wind farm.

0: Tea, significant because it's part of the Church of England.
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0: England staying hot into this evening from today's highs of 29 degrees Celsius in Liverpool and 26 in London. A similar picture in Wales at 28 Celsius, and sunny spells continue over Northern Ireland, 21 in Belfast. In Scotland, outbreaks of rain will continue in the northwest, cooler at 18 in Edinburgh. A dry night elsewhere with clear skies, some gusty wind over northeast England. Overnight lows of 14 in London, 14 in Edinburgh, 13 in Belfast and 12 in Cardiff. That's your latest from the Premier News team. For more stories from a Christian perspective, head to premierchristian.news.
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Oh, yes, we do. Danny Gurkey there. And Corin Hawthorne reminding us, where would we be without Jesus? Oh, my goodness. I can't even imagine. I am so very, very thankful that he found me and rescued me. I hope you are too. Well, of course, what can we do? We've got to give him glory today. And so

0: We're very, very thankful that our names are written in the Lamb's Book of Life. All the other stuff, you can keep it, my friends. We are on our way to heaven. Hallelujah. Well, technology is quite a challenge, isn't it? And sometimes, how do we operate this? Is AI any good? I mean, I'm kind of getting into AI now, and I've realized if you take away all the fears, it can be a very useful tool, helping you to put things together, helping you with your letters. Oh, yes. Or should we be using it? Well, we've got an interview coming up with Yeti Williams all about the digital age and how it can be a great benefit to you, to your children and your grandchildren.
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1: and coffee. 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
1: and pull up a seat at the Big Breakfast table this Saturday from 8 a.m.
2: See you there.

0: Commons worship there and who you say I am. What a beautiful thing to know who we are in Jesus. And with all this technology everywhere around us, how do we navigate it? Well, can parents raise confident, grounded children when technology and artificial intelligence are becoming part of everyday life? Well, as today's children continue to grow up in a world very different from the one their parents knew, how can a Christian move beyond fear and use technology as an ally in raising their children well? Well, Yeti Williams, a digital parenting coach, author, and the founder of Lagos Mums, joined me, Madeline Kersner, to unpack this.
1: One of the things I tell parents is, number one, you don't have to be tech savvy. You are not an engineer before you get in your car and drive it. You just need to know how to drive and you get in the car. Same thing with technology. You don't have to feel that you are tech savvy, because when we let that emotion get in the way, usually parents don't do anything, or they're coming from a place of, I'm not tech savvy, I don't get this stuff, so I can't help my child. Now, that's a very defeatist attitude. And most people do that because it's human nature. If I don't really know a particular area, how am I supposed to help guide somebody? Yeah. So the first thing is to say, you know what? We're in the fourth industrial revolution. We are in a tech world. We are in an AI-powered world. In fact, our children are no longer digital natives. They are now AI natives. So it's not so much about when do you give them a laptop, or when do you give them a phone, or when do you give them a tablet. The average child today has access to AI everywhere. Yeah? So not to freak parents out anymore, but the first thing is to try to figure out within your home environment, how does your child access the internet? You have a smart television, you have a phone, you have all of these things, right? That's one thing. Then the second thing is, how old is your child, right? Based on the age of the child, you need to determine what access you are giving them. So a child 5 and below should have very, very minimal screen time. That's the truth. Or very minimal screen time that's not been fully supervised by an adult beside them, right? As they get older and they're getting into primary school, they're probably having to use laptops for schoolwork. What you want to do is make sure that you have controls in place. And practically, there's something called parental software. So that means you can install different programs onto your child's devices so that it blocks adult content. It shuts down at a particular time every night. You know, you can get reports as well to see what your child is engaging with online so you can have the right conversations.
0: I mean, you're making it sound really simple, which is lovely. But I know, and you're absolutely right. I think people just, it's like an on or off switch. You either do it or you don't. But leaving a child to their own devices, let me go, how dangerous is that?
1: You know, it is so dangerous that sometimes, for me, it's quite, I will be honest, it's quite heartbreaking when I'm working with families or children where they've been consuming inappropriate content that started to shape their worldview, their mind, how they feel about themselves for so long. And the parents had no clue because they weren't having the right conversations. They were not asking the right questions. So a child who's left online to figure it out by themselves is literally being exposed to billions of people online. If you think about it that way, you wouldn't drop your child in a nightclub or in a pub at 10. And say, I think you can figure it out. You are not going to put a child in that environment, or you shouldn't, right? It's the same thing with the online world. It's just the same thing. It's another world that happens to be virtual, but it's still a world that you need to protect your children from. And when your child kind of knows that my parents or my caregivers have spoken about what it means to be safe online, to pause before I post, to think about what I'm consuming, to know that I need to get off, and it's not my fault if I get addicted to the screens. The screens have been designed to keep us addicted. Yeah? So you're not a bad kid. You don't lack willpower. You're fighting against something that's been created to keep you on there.
0: That was Yeti Williams, a digital parenting coach and author and founder of Lagos Mums. Her digital book is available right now, and the title of it is Savvy Parenting. Yes, Savvy Parenting. And it's available on all platforms. She was speaking to me yesterday, Madeline Kersner, on Daytime.

Casting crowns, 'tis so sweet to trust in Jesus. Now, for those of you who entered the competition to get that wonderful bundle from Ellie Linebear, and the questions were about which hymn or old hymn did this new song encumber? Yes, well, it was, of course, Oil in My Lamp. And now you know it. Now you got the answer when you hear the song coming up here from Ellie Linebear. I'm sure it's all going to make a lot more sense.

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3: I'm the Reverend Pat Allerton of St. Peter's Notting Hill. 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

0: The very original version from Jen Johnson there, The Goodness of God. I think all of us could feel that song, can't we? His goodness has been running after us, chasing us down. Faithful, faithful, faithful is the Lord. And if you just come to faith, I just want to assure you, it may not be the easiest road. Of course, walking in this world is a very difficult thing, but having Jesus by your side can make all the difference that you need. So welcome and welcome to the family. Now, a lot of things going on in the news about this prisoner release. So should prisoners be allowed to leave prison early? Well, England and Wales, prison are under a huge pressure with the population around 86,500. So the system is very close to absolute capacity. Well, Prime Minister Andy Burnham has paused plans for thousands of early releases while the government reviews the scheme. But where should Christians stand? Well, Michael Vanstone spoke to Ian McDowell and Paul Coley, two Christians with extensive prison service experience, about justice, mercy and second chances. And one listener contacted the studio to accuse Paul of being a soft lefty for supporting the early releases to ease pressure on the prison system, claiming if you aren't prepared to do the time, don't do the crime. Well, here's how Paul responded to that.
1: I'm just trying to work in a system that is broken. I don't know, well, maybe I'm on the left, I don't know if I'm on the right or wherever I am, not really interested. I just think we have a system. I think if you serve a crime, I did mention, if the listener remembers right at the beginning, about being released early because you commit a crime. I don't quite understand that. If you commit a crime, you commit a crime. But if you do work hard during that time, I'm talking non-violent crimes, not murder now or manslaughter. But if you do work hard and you progress in the prison and you do education, you get yourself sorted, you change your character, I think there should be some sort of carrot there, whatever that is. I do believe that. I don't believe in the 50% off just because you admit guilt. I think that's crazy. If you did a crime, you did a crime, whether you were there or not. But there should be some sort of carrot, as it says in the Bible, and I hope your listener knows in Proverbs, hope deferred makes the heart sick. If you have no hope, you are in serious trouble, whether you're inside prison or not. So there needs to be some sort of hope. And I think it's a little bit blasé to say, if you can't do the crime, you can't do the time, don't do the crime. I think Ian would be more sort of be able to explain that than me. Mine was petty theft. But I don't think that's a very punitive outlook instead of redemptive outlook, which we're supposed to be as Christians, I think.
2: Isn't the goal, you going to prison, Ian, isn't the goal to rehabilitate people while they're in prisons, to give them the second chance? Isn't that God's heart, that people who foul up, and we all foul up in different ways, should actually have a second chance of leading a good life? Do prisons help with that, or are they making it worse?
3: Yeah, Michael, I believe that when you, as I said earlier, if you look at the rest of the world, we've still got the objective of this country still stands. From what I see, is to see a man turn his life around when he gets out, give him a second chance. But that becomes impossible when you're under such stretch, when you're in such a stretched system. For me, as the Christian, though, as a Christian evangelist, I believe the Holy Spirit can change a man. I believe in the conversion of the heart. I believe that if we can get the gospel in the prisons, we can. I believe that we're. I've been into some incredible prison chapel services recently, where I've seen an incredible hunger for God. And when a man gets hold of God, his life changes. The lives around him change. His course changes. So I know that there needs to be practical issues to help him on his journey when he comes out. That is why Paul and people like Paul out there helping these guys get employment and stuff like that. But yeah, I do believe that it's about the heart of man, a man. And often when you talk to these guys and you engage with these guys, they get to a stage in life, probably once they've got a little bit over 25, heading to the 30s, they realize they need to change their life. You know, when you bring the gospel in prisons, people realize they need to change their life. And that's a great opportunity for us as Christians.
2: Yeah, Ian, thank you. Paul, finally and briefly, how can the church step up and support this work of rehabilitation that maybe isn't going on as much as it could be? Can they have a part to play in it?
1: Oh, of course they can, Michael. Yeah, absolutely. Well, it's what Ian's doing as well. He's linked to a church. You know, I was linked to a church, Holy Trinity Brompton, for 23 years. One of the charities that I started was called Caring for Ex-Offenders, where we engage churches to help men and women upon release reintegrate back into society through a congregation, through a home group or something like that, if it was appropriate. So the churches can get involved. The churches can speak, as Ian said again, to find out where your local church is, find out who your chaplain is, ask if they want any help, volunteer, go in there, write petitions. Loads we can do, absolutely loads. And the church has been involved in the prison system time immemorial, and it's a command that we get involved in. I was in prison, and you came to visit me.
0: That was Paul Cowley there and Ian McDowell, two Christians with extensive experience in prison ministry, arguing that Christians should be at the forefront of conversation around early prison releases, with Paul pointing to the Bible's call for justice, mercy, and of course, second chances. And we truly know that God is able to do it. But if somebody is dangerous and they haven't repented and they are not going to change, I'm not too sure. We just keep it all under prayer, don't we? We really do. Especially pray for the victims of crime as well. It must be a scary time for everyone.
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0: Well, very good afternoon. Coming up to 20 to 6. My goodness, the time has flown by. I got stuck the other day because my Haringey Council have decided to tar the roads. Yes, re-tar the roads. Can you imagine the confusion of taking every car off the street? And yes, but I've really got to say, it looks amazing. I must say, it looks absolutely amazing. I hope it stays like that because the roads do look really lovely. And yeah, we shouldn't moan, should we, when people are trying to do good things. But what a disruption it was. None of us could get anywhere. Praise the Lord. Well, whatever's happening in your area and council, you do need to pray for your leaders, don't you, that they do make some right decisions. Well, PowerPoint Ministries is a radio and television broadcast ministry of Jack Graham, pastors of the Preston Wood Baptist Church in the US. You can hear this ministry every weekday here on Premier Christian Radio at 6 o'clock. And Dr. Graham offers practical biblical steps on how to tap into God's power for successful Christian living. And here's what he has to share with us today.
1: He went from zero to hero. And he was loved by everyone, and he was almost worshipped, and he was put into the army of Saul. Saul, at this point, honored David. He gave him provision. He gave him power and a name. At this point, he honored him, but ultimately, Saul ended up hating him. And so what does David do? At one point, he is just forced out, and he flees. And so that brings us then to 1 Samuel 22, and verses 1 and 2, it says, David departed from there and escaped to the cave. That's a key word. We're going to talk about the cave today. The cave of Adullam. And when his brothers and all his father's house heard it, they went down there to him. He was alone. He was afraid. And yet his family hears about it. They go down to where he is at this cave. And then also following these men there, everyone who was in distress, and everyone who was in debt, and everyone who was bitter in soul gathered to him. But David gathered this motley crew, and he became commander over them, and there were with him about 4,000 men. And then if you'll skip over to chapter 24 of 1 Samuel, once again we find David in a cave. There were many caves there. So verses 1 and 2 says, when Saul returned from following the Philistines, he was told, behold, David is in the wilderness of En-Gedi, the place of the wild goats. Now, I've been to En-Gedi on numerous occasions. It is an oasis in the desert. There are streams, there's water there. It's a national park, actually, today. And then Saul took 3,000 chosen men, that is his best soldiers, out of all of Israel, and went to seek David. Why? To kill David. He had a bounty on his head, kill David and his men in front of the wild goat rocks. What a place, the wild goat rocks. So David is in a cave, literally in a cave, but he was also in a cave of a different kind. It was a spiritual dark place in David's life, a spiritually dark cave in his life, when life was caving in on him. No doubt, on the run from Saul, Saul trying to kill him or his soldiers nearly every day. He's exhausted. He seeks oasis at En-Gedi, but Saul even finds him here. He's overwhelmed. He's despairing. Here's the thing that I love about David so much. We see in his story his honor. He was a great man. We see his humility. But we see his humanity. It's a raw and rugged story, the story of David. It's very real. And it was a long time coming from David's anointing and appointed as the king of Israel to when he precisely ascended to the throne. In fact, it was 13 years. And in that 13 years, he must have wondered many times, what is God doing?
0: Well, that was Dr. Jack Graham there from PowerPoint Ministries, which you can hear every weekday here on Premier Christian Radio at 6 o'clock. Well, we're already coming up to quarter Oh my goodness, 5:45, and all is well with the righteous. I hope you've had a wonderful day and you're continuing on your journey, whether you're coming from work. We've got the songs, we've got the preaching. And the Bible says, actually, faith, if you're feeling like your faith is a bit low, faith comes by hearing. And by hearing God's word, faith comes. That's right. Faith actually is built up by hearing the word of God. And you can always go over to our website at premier.plus, get those podcasts, get those teachings, or maybe even join up for Bible in a Year. I mean, it doesn't matter when we start, as long as we start. Well, I'm Madeline Kersner. It's been an absolute delight to be with you here on Drive Time. I'll see you again all very, very soon. Have a wonderful evening.

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8: Psalm 43. Vindicate me, my God, and plead my cause against an unfaithful nation. Rescue me from those who are deceitful and wicked. You are God, my stronghold. Why have you rejected me? Why must I go about mourning, oppressed by the enemy? Send me your light and your faithful care. Let them lead me. Let them bring me to your holy mountain, to be the place where you dwell. Then I will go to the altar of God, to God my joy and my delight. I will praise you with the lyre, O God, my God. Why, my soul, are you downcast? Why so disturbed within me? Put your hope in God, for I will yet praise him, my Saviour and my God.
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9: A heatwave is building across the UK this evening. Much of England and Wales is experiencing very warm conditions, with London sitting at 25 degrees Celsius and Liverpool seeing 29 degrees Celsius. Northern Ireland is also very warm, with Belfast at 22 degrees Celsius. However, it is cooler further north, with Aberdeen at 16 degrees Celsius and some light rain affecting northwest Scotland. This warm spell is set to become even hotter later this week.
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10: My name is Peter. I am from Gateshead. I just want to give a shout out to Premier Christian Radio, and I just want to thank them for the work they're doing. 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And it's been a continual battle, but God has really used Premier Radio to bring me through dark times. 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I've got it in the car. I've got it at home. It's on the TV as well. I can just tune it into the TV. So it's the only mainstream Christian radio station out there. You know, it blesses me. And if anybody's hesitating, I would give it a go, like, because it's worth tuning into.
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14: David understood his why. His purpose gave him the passion that we see in this. David had a calling upon his life, and he had a cause in front of him. And what is that cause? It is the glory of God. David was infuriated that these cowardly Israelites were standing there, sitting there, shaking in their sandals, rather than taking on this man in the name of God. So what did David do? He volunteers to fight the giant.
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14: Now in life, all of us fight battles and we face giants that can be intimidating and infuriating and

temptation, struggles with Satan himself who attacks us. Perhaps there's an area in your life where you are especially vulnerable to the attacks of the enemy who taunts you and threatens you and often triumphs over you. He robs you of peace and joy in your life because you keep living in the bondage of your fear. You resist and somehow you pray and you plead, but the battle rages on. Whether it is a battle with pride, ego, or profanity, pornography, envy, gluttony, gossip, lust, all these giants and more come against us. They keep beating you down and beating you up and defeating you. So how do we defeat the giants in our lives? When we face giant-sized problems and issues, maybe your giant is an issue going on in your life. It could be a career issue, a financial issue. It could be that your spouse is not a believer and follower of Jesus, and that's a giant-sized problem in your life. It could be a child that is a prodigal child, and you've prayed and asked God to bring the child home, but so far, nothing is changing. It's just not happening. It's the shadow of a giant on your life every single day. So how do we war and win when we face these giants in life? How do we overcome? Because we are told in the scripture that we are to always triumph in Jesus Christ. Now, the last time we saw David, he was appointed and anointed as the king of Israel. Just a boy, just a teenager. The last of the least in the family of Jesse, and he's called in and anointed as king. And what did he do? He went back to the shepherd's fields. He went back to tend to the sheep, to shepherd the flock of God. Why? Because he is preparing for the next steps of his leadership. And as he is there in the shepherd's field one day, he's called to go to the valley of Elah and take food to his brothers who are there for the fight against the Philistines. Let's pick up the scripture in chapter 17 and verse 1. Now the Philistines, which were an evil, antagonistic, anti-God, idolatrous group of people, gathered their armies for battle. And they were gathered in Socoh, which belongs to Judah, and encamped between Socoh and Azekah, and in Ephes-Damim. And Saul and the men of Israel were gathered and encamped in the valley of Elah and drew up in line of battle against the Philistine. Now, I want you to get the picture. I've been to the valley of Elah, many times. You can stand in this place today. And on one side, there is a cliff, and the other side, there is a cliff. And in between in the valley, it's about 100 yards long. It's about the size of a football between the two cliffs. So one army, the Philistines, are lined up on one side, and then the armies of God, the Israelis, are lined up on the other side. And they are prepared for battle. And that's when the giant shows up. Look at verses 4 through 11. And there came out from the camp of the Philistine a champion named Goliath of Gath, whose height was 6 cubits and a span. And he had a helmet of bronze on his head, and he was armed with a coat of mail, and the weight of the coat was 5,000 shekels of bronze. And he had bronze armor on his legs and a javelin of bronze slung between his shoulders. And the shaft of his spear was like a weaver's bead. And his spearhead weighed 600 shekels of iron, and his shield bearer went before him. And he stood and he shouted, verse 8, to the ranks of Israel, "Why have you come down or out to draw up for battle? Am I not a Philistine? And are you not the servants of Saul? Choose a man for yourselves and let him come down to me. And if he is able to fight with me and kill

0: kill me, then we will be your servants. But if I prevail against him and kill him, then you shall be our servants and serve us." And the Philistines said, "I defy the ranks of Israel this day. Give me a man that we may fight together." And when Saul and all of Israel heard these words of the Philistine, they were dismayed and greatly afraid. Fear paralyzes the army of Israel, including the king who had forfeited his leadership, been put aside by God, and yet he's still leading, but not very well. What about this giant? What about this guy? How big was this bad boy? Well, he was 9 feet, 6 inches tall, maybe even as tall as 9 feet, 9 inches tall, based on how you define a span. And there he stands, spear in hand. The head of that spear weighed 15 to 20 pounds, just the point of the spear. He was armed and dangerous. His bronze armor and helmet weighed over 200 pounds. And everybody, including Saul, is deathly afraid of this man. When he says, "Send out your best, send out your champion," could have been Saul, could have been their best warrior. And he said, "We'll go mano a mano. We will go one on one, winner take all." For 40 days, twice a day, this bad boy comes out and taunts and threats and trash talks the children of Israel and defies the God of Israel. And nobody will fight this beast because they are afraid. Until David shows up. David, still a teenager, with the heart after God. Therefore, the heart of a champion. Don't underestimate the heart of David here. He was devout, he was disciplined, and he also was dangerous. Because if you know this story, this in effect was a mismatch. And not the way you think. Not the great giant versus a teenager, but the great giant versus our God. And David shows up, and look at verse 34 and 36. What was David doing all of this time? David said to Saul, "Your servant used to keep the sheep of his father, and when there came a lion or a bear and took a lamb from the flock, I went after him and struck him and delivered it out of his mouth. And if he arose against me, I caught him by his beard and struck him and killed him. Your servant," David speaking, "has struck down both lions and bears, and the uncircumcised, filthy Philistine shall be just like one of them, for he has defied the armies of the living God." Amen. Tough guy, David. Where did he get this courage? He'd killed lions, he'd killed bears. He'd done it before. And this big beast and bully of a man didn't intimidate David. What's the sermon here? David understood his why. His purpose gave him the passion that we see in this. It was David who said in verse 29, "Is there not a cause?" David had a calling upon his life. And he had a cause in front of him. And what is that cause? It is the glory of God. David was insulted. He was infuriated that these cowardly Israelites were standing there, sitting there, shaking in their sandals rather than taking on this man in the name of God. So what did David do? He volunteers to fight the giant. To go one-on-one with this guy, with this giant. Why? Because he had a different heart than the rest of them. He had a courageous heart. He had a different mindset. And where did he get this kind of mentality? Time spent with God. David knew God. He had a heart after God. This is why he had a cause, a calling. David was a worshiper before he was a warrior. And so this is where all of this courage comes from. Let me remind you, because he was full of faith, that he was full of courage. And so when you get up every day and you're facing those giants, giants of circumstances, giants of carnality, when you are being taunted and tempted, what do? You remember in Christ, the world doesn't control the way you think. Satan's lies and taunts and threats cannot change what God has done in your life. Remind yourself of why you do what you do. And this will give you clarity for what's happening in your life. It will give you conviction and therefore courage. And so David had great courage. Where does this courage come from? Where does this kind of courage come from for any of us? In 1 Samuel 30 and verse 16, David is going through a really rough and difficult time in his life and a big defeat for those who were with him. And 1 Samuel 30, 16, it says, David strengthened himself. He encouraged himself in the Lord. This is what he did. And this is what we are to do. So David runs into conflict, not with the giant, but with his own people, his own brothers, the critics and the skeptics. Saul was doubting him and he was getting bad advice. Saul said, okay, if you're going to fight this guy, you better go in some armor. And he was clanking around in Saul's armor. And David said, I can't wear this stuff. My weapons are not carnal, fleshly weapons, but mighty to the pulling down of strongholds. And so he went with a shepherd's staff and a sling and five stones, because David trusted God. God rewarded his faith because his faith was real. It was raw. It was active. And so even in spite of the criticism and those who would shut him down and tell him you can't do it, David refused to believe the lie. And don't you believe those lies either. Don't you let anyone shut you down or stop you from pursuing the call and the cause of God in your life. The key to spiritual victory is the ministry of the Holy Spirit. Remember when David was appointed and then anointed with the oil running down his face and over his cloak? The scripture says that the Spirit of God, this is 1 Samuel 16, 13, the Spirit rushed upon David. The Spirit of God rushed through David's life. You want to kill giants? Each day of your life, choose whether you're going to live by faith or whether you're going to live by sight or feelings. Life is a series of choices. And if you live always on your feelings, on your emotions, you're going to live in insecurity and immobility and insignificance. You will. But if you choose to believe God, if you choose to act in faith and obedience to what God has called you to do for His glory, then you will live in victory. You see, what is faith? Faith is belief in action. There are feelings that come with our faith, but primarily, faith moves, it acts, it takes risks, and it believes and trusts in a God who can do anything but fail. So whatever giants you face in your life right now, look up to God. Look beyond the giant and see what God can do. Know your God. Spend time with Him like David did. It's essential that you not believe the lies of the enemies and those who would doubt God or doubt you. Remember, Satan is a liar. He is a fearmonger. He is a monster. Amen. Don't listen. Don't give place for the devil. So David shows up to the battlefield delivering this food. He couldn't believe that the Israelites were not responding, so he said, I will. And in spite of those critics, he did what God told him to do. You know, over the years, I've learned to ignore the critics and the people who say you can't. Because my God, with Him, all things are possible. In David's heart, God was much bigger than the giant. He couldn't wear Saul's armor. He wore the armor of God, the protection of God upon his life. 2 Corinthians 10:4 says, the weapons of our warfare are not carnal, fleshly, but mighty to the pulling down of strongholds. And if there are satanic strongholds in your life, if there are giants that are trying to take your territory, then resist in the name and the power of God. The bully is enraged when David shows up. He's just infuriated. He roars, "Am I a dog that you would send this boy out to fight with me?" And he curses David and the God of David in the name of his own false gods. And he says, "Come on, boy. I'm going to feed you to the birds." And David says, "You come to me with a sword and a spear, but I come to you in the name of the Lord God Almighty, the God of Israel. And today I will conquer you. Today I will kill you." And according to 1 Samuel 17, you can see it in verses 48 and 49, David then ran to meet him. If you want to kill giants, you've got to confront those giants. You don't run away. You run to the confrontation and the power of God. So David ran to the battle. That's one of my favorite lines in all of the scripture. When we face these battles, don't run away. Run in the name of the Lord your God and with the weapons that God has given you, the word of God and prayer and the power of the Holy Spirit. And so David took 5 stones and a small satchel and he picked one of those stones. Somebody said, "Well, why did he have 5 stones? Well, Goliath had 4 brothers. I guess he thought he was going to get every one of them. I don't know if that's true or not. What I do know is true is it shows the humility of David, who took 1 stone and, you know, he said, "In case I don't get him with the first one, I got 4 more. So he goes at him and he slings the shot, hits him right in the forehead, and the giant goes down. But it's not over because the giant is not dead. Have you ever seen one of those horror movies, one of those scary movies where they finally get the bad monster down and then it comes back? So the giant is down, but he's not totally out. And so look at verses 50 and 51. So David prevailed over the Philistine with a sling and with a stone and struck the Philistine and killed him. There was no sword in the hand of David. So what did David do? He ran and stood over the Philistine, took the Philistine's sword and drew it out of its sheath and killed him and cut off his head with it. And when the Philistines saw their champion was dead, they fled, they ran. The victory belonged to the victors. So what do we learn here? The challenges, the giant problems and battles that we fight, the battle belongs to the Lord. It's his battle. Amen. You have the strength in Jesus' name to defeat Satan and all of his lies, to stand up with truth. Ephesians 6:10 says, "Be strong in the Lord and the power of his might." The scripture also says, don't give the devil foothold in your life. Don't give the devil space in your life. Attack the giant. Resist the devil and he will flee from it. Don't negotiate with a terrorist. And if your temptations are terrorizing you and paralyzing you with fear, if your problems are putting you out, then you stand up in the power of Christ and you go get your giant in the name of the Lord your God and you finish him off. You kill him. You say, "Pastor, kill the giant?" Yes. Don't feel sorry for this Philistine monster. And don't feel sorry about killing your sin, killing the temptation. You don't coddle giants. You kill them. So if you've got a giant, let's say your problem is alcoholism, you're drinking way too much, what do? You don't compromise with this. You don't negotiate with the enemy. You get rid of the booze in your house, in your life. You don't show up at bars. You kill it in the name of Jesus. What about sexual sin? Many are tempted and are living in sexual sin. Well, what do? Well, you stop calling it just a weakness and you recognize it for what it is, which is wickedness, Call sin by its first name. Call sin, sin. Stop patronizing and rationalizing with your sin. If you have a sin problem, repent of your sin, confess it, get biblical counseling and encouragement and help. 1 John 1:9 says, if we confess our sins, he is faithful and just to forgive us our sins and to cleanse us from all unrighteousness. To confess is the word homologeo. It means to say the same thing as, to agree with another, to say what God says about your sin. And what does God say about your sin? He hates it. He hates it. Do you? Be killing the giant, be killing sin, or it will be killing you. You know what your problem is so often? Your God's too small. Faith sees and believes and acts in courage and clarity. Jesus has defeated the devil. And so if you will put your faith and trust in Christ, then the enemy is defeated in your life and you can begin to live a life transformed by his grace and for his glory.
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0: What giant has been winning in your life? Don't spiritualize it. Don't give me the religious answer. I'm asking you, what giant keeps defeating you? What's the one thing that, if you're honest, you've almost given up hope of ever conquering? Because here's what happens to most of us. We live our entire lives being intimidated by giants that Jesus already defeated. We spend decades cowering in fear of enemies that have no power over us. We negotiate with terrorists. We make peace treaties with sin. We learn to coexist with the very things that are destroying us. And all the while, God is saying, why are you negotiating? Why are you compromising? Why are you living in defeat when I've already given you the victory? Here's what I want you to understand. David didn't defeat Goliath by being physically stronger than the giant. He defeated Goliath by trusting a God who was bigger than any foe he would face. And that changes everything for you today. Because you might not be strong enough to beat your addiction. You might not be disciplined enough to overcome that temptation on your own. You might not have the willpower to conquer that giant. But you serve a God who is. And when you stop fighting in your strength and start fighting in his name, the battle is already won. So here's what I'm asking you to do this week. Stop running from your giant. Stop avoiding it. Stop pretending it's not there. It's time to run toward it, not in your own strength, but in the name of the Lord. It's time to stop tolerating what God has called you to terminate. It's time to cut off the head of that giant once and for all. And I want you to know this. The same Jesus who defeated death on the cross has already defeated every giant you're facing. Satan is a defeated enemy. Sin has no power over you. Fear has no authority in your life. So this week when that giant shows up again, and it will, I want you to remember who you are. You're not fighting alone. You're not fighting in your own strength. You're fighting in the name of the Lord of hosts, the God of angel armies, the one who has never lost a battle. And when you run toward that giant in his name, that giant is going down.
1: 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That's next time on PowerPoint with Jack Graham.
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1: Hello, everybody. This is Pastor Rick's Daily Hope with Rick Warren. I'm really glad you're here. Today, we're continuing our series from Psalm 23 called Living in the Goodness of God. It's all about how God's goodness meets you right where you are and brings hope even in difficult seasons. Okay, now here's the final part of a message called From Overwhelmed to Overflowing.
2: I'm not saying social media, you should just leave it. Some of you should go on a social media fast to break the addiction. You know, fasting is good for your body, gives your body rest. Well, social media fasting is a good thing too, because the truth is, that kind of always putting yourself in front of other people, it's your own little reality show. And it does two things. It feeds your narcissism. It's all about me. It's all about me. Look at me. Look at me. Look at me. You know, when a little kid, a three-year-old comes up to me and say, Papa, Papa, look at me. Look at me. Look at me. That's cute as a three-year-old. It sucks as a 30-year-old. Okay. Look at me, look at me, look at me. Look at me, look at me, look at me. And that's what you're doing on Instagram. And that's what you're doing on Twitter and Facebook. And look at me, look at me. Come on, be a grown up. It's okay as a baby, but not for everybody else. It creates narcissism in you, and it creates envy in everybody else. And by the way, you know what the worst? The worst is self-righteousness. Showing off in a spiritual way. Notice how I'm raising my hands in prayer and my new sweater too. or see me highlighting my notes in my quiet time alone with God that I just shared with 1 million people. If you're having a quiet time to impress other people on Instagram, stop it. That's the worst form of hypocrisy. And I'm showing how spiritual I am. It's the humble brag, like, you know, please pray for me. I've got to go pray for Bono. Like, putting in a little name dropping there or something. All of the, you know, if you're a worship leader and all of, you know, you post the picture where all the lights make you look like a rock star. Don't. That's the overwhelming life. That's not the overflowing life. As I said, some of you need a social media fast. Look at this verse on the screen, 1 Corinthians chapter 4, verse 7. Who says you're better than others? What do you have that was not given to you by God? Everything you've got is a gift of God's goodness. The air you're breathing right now, the heart that is beating right now is a gift of God's goodness. And if it wasn't given to you, why do you brag as if you didn't receive it as a gift? It's all a gift, folks. Let me ask a real serious question. You want to be healthy? You want to live longer? Look at the next verse. Proverbs 14:30. The Bible says, it's healthy to be content, but envy will eat you up. And the more you go out there and you look at what other people are doing, the more envious you get, the more jealous you get, and the more resentful you get. He said, it will eat you up. Ecclesiastes 4:6. It's better to be content with what you have and to always be struggling for more. That's like chasing the wind. Now in the New Testament, Paul says, I've learned to be content. It has to be learned. You see, by nature, I'm not a naturally contented person. Neither are you. By nature, you are not a naturally contented woman. You're not a naturally contented man. By nature, you are naturally discontented. And that creates a lot of overwhelmingness in your life. But if you listen and do it what God says, you learn to be content, that's a good thing. You see, all those negative things that stress you out, worry, jealousy, resentment, anger, fear, insecurity, feeling unloved, feeling unworthy, feeling ashamed, feeling guilty, all those different things, guess what? They're all learned. Now, anything you can learn, you can unlearn. And the stuff you need to learn, like learn to be content, is what life's all about. Learn to be unselfish. Learn to be grateful. Learn to connect to God every day of your life. He said, that's gonna help you learn contentment. Get your eyes off other people. You know, the richest people in the world, I know a lot of people who are very rich. I probably know a dozen or so billionaires. And they would tell you themselves, There is no amount that will bring you at happiness because you always want just a little bit more. Just a little bit more. And the wealthiest person in the world is not the one with the most money. The wealthiest person in the world is the one who's most contented with what they've got. Because you can have a ton of money and still be miserable. God says, I want you to stop griping and start being grateful. And I want you to stop comparing and start being contented. And then there's one more. This one's the hardest of all. Stop being stingy and start being generous. If you want to move from the overwhelmed lifestyle, I can't tell you how important this key is in your life. If you want to move from being overwhelmed all the time to being overflowing all the time, you must move from being stingy to being generous. And I'm not just talking about money. I'm talking about your time, generous with your energy, generous with your compliments. Stinginess is evidence of a shortage mentality. Stinginess is evidence of a shortage mindset. I only have enough, and if I give it away, I'm not gonna have enough for me. That's a shortage mentality. It means you don't trust the goodness of God. When you say, I can't afford to tithe, I can't afford to be generous with the guy on the street, I can't afford to give money away to other people, I need it all for me. You don't understand how the universe operates. Because God wired a universal law into the universe, and it's this: the more you give away, the more you're gonna get. And God wired the universe in that way, that the more you give, the more you get. He did that because he wants you to become like him. God is a giver. The most generous being of all is God. Everything we have is a gift of God's generosity. And God wants you to learn to be like him, like father, like son, like father, like daughter. God so loved the world that he gave. Now you can give without loving, but you cannot love without getting. This really upsets some people. When you hit the stingy nerve in them, it just irritates them because they don't understand the universe is the more generous I am, the more God is gonna bless me in every single area of life. You're gonna overflow. When I'm afraid to give away, it means I'm living a shortage mentality. I'm not living a surplus mentality. It's like, well, if I give away my piece of the pie, then you get more. No, that's not what it's about at all. Look at what the Bible says. 2 Corinthians chapter 9. Remember this. A stingy planter will only reap a small crop. You know, I grow vegetables. I'm a farmer. Last year, I grew 56 kinds of vegetables and 18 kinds of fruit. Now, how about if I got a package of tomato seeds? I got 200 seeds. I'm only going to plant one seed because I better hold on to these. I might lose them. The only way I'm going to benefit from these, I'll lose them if I keep them seed. They'll just die. But if I plant them in the ground, I'm going to get far more back than I planted. You plant one kernel of corn. Do you get back one kernel? No, you get back stalks of corn with thousands of kernels on them. You always get back more than you put out. He says, remember this, a stingy planter will only reap a small crop, but anyone who sows generously will also reap generously. So, each of you should give serious consideration to what you want to give God. He says, don't ever give emotionally. He says, think about it, be rational. Give serious consideration what you want to give God, not reluctantly or under pressure, for God loves a cheerful giver. Now, you've heard me say this many times. Never give under pressure. If anybody ever pressures you to give, don't give, because you don't get any credit for it. If you felt pressured from me, don't give, because you don't get any credit for it. God loves a cheerful giver. You only get it when you... God doesn't need my money. God doesn't need your money. He's the source of all the supply. He wants what it represents, your heart. Do you trust him? Do you have a shortage mentality or do you have a surplus mentality? Do I think, if I give away anything I've got, my energy, my time, if I give away compliments, maybe I won't get complimented. He says, you can be sure, here's the promise, that God is able to bless you with all grace so that in all things, at all times, you will always have all you need and you'll also overflow, that's the overflowing life, so that you can give to every good work. Good night. That's like seven alls. Let's circle them. Okay? This is a pretty cut and dried promise from God. Notice he says, God is able to bless you with all his grace. Circle that. All his grace. So that in all things, circle that. At all times, circle that. You will always, circle that. Have all you need, circle that. You'll also overflow, that's circle that, so that you can give to every good work, circle that. That's a pretty amazing promise. He said, if you'll learn to be generous with your time, if you'll learn to be generous with your money, that's the acid test of do you trust God? Do you have a shortage mentality or surplus mentality? Most of you know Kay and my testimony on this. 42 years ago when Kay and I got married, we started tithing. Tithe means 10%. God says first 10% goes back to God. So when we're just really young, 42 years ago, we started giving 10%. I was only making like $200 a week. I was in school. And so if we made $200, 20 bucks went to God. If we made $1,000, 100 bucks went to God. We said, we may be in debt to other people. We're not gonna be in debt to God. Okay, because we trust him. He's our source, not us. We're not the faucet. He's the source. And at the end of our first year of marriage, we raised our giving to 11%. Nobody told us to do this. Didn't even say in the Bible to do it. We just wanted to do it to be more generous. Second year of marriage, we raised our giving to 12%. Third year, we raised it to 13%. Now, we weren't bragging on this. We never told anybody about it for 30 years. And we weren't trying to show off. I wanted to grow in generosity. Every time I give, it breaks the grip of materialism in my life. The antidote to get is give. Every time I give, my heart grows bigger. Every time I give, I become more loving. Every time I give, I become more like Jesus. And so every year, we just raise our giving. Now, some years I'm out of work or I'm in graduate school. The cupboard is bare. We'd still raise our giving, 0.25%, because we wanted to be more generous the next year than we were the previous. Some years we've had a landfall. I'd get a job or get a raise or have a royalty or something, and we'd raise our giving sometimes 3 or 4%. And I can't tell you what a joy that is. I don't take a salary from this church. You know that. I've served this church for free for 38 years. But I've trusted God, and I've played this game with God for 38 years, where God, or 42 years, where God says, Rick, you give to me, and I'll give to you, and we'll see who wins. And I've lost that game for 42 years. You cannot outgive God. I remember one time, Kay and I took Matthew, you know, our son who had the mental health issues, took him up to Pasadena for counseling to a doctor, and Kay said, I'll go in with a doctor. And I said, well, I'm just going to go get something to eat. So it's downtown Pasadena. And I walked to a little burger shack, and I got a burger and some fries, something to drink. And I went over, and I sat down on the steps of an old church downtown, right off Colorado Boulevard. And I'm just sitting there on the steps, starting to eat my lunch. And all of a sudden, I turn around, and I realize there are three homeless people sitting on these same steps. So I look around and go, hey, would you guys like to share my lunch? What am I doing? I'm just trying to be generous. It's a simple thing. You guys want to share my lunch? Yeah. So I took my lunch and I divided the burger into four pieces and handed them there and handed each one an equal number of fries. I did not share my drink. But I shared all of that and we had a good time. We just told a bunch of jokes, had a good time talking, having fun. And about 30 minutes later, I got up ready to leave and I started walking away. One of the guys goes, I know who you are. And I go, how do you know who I am? He goes, you're Pastor Rick. I said, how do you know who I am? He said, because 5 years ago, on the other side of town in Santa Monica, about 45, 50 minutes from here, he said, I was sitting outside a taco joint at midnight. And you were up at UCLA visiting somebody in the hospital, and you'd gone out to get some meals, and you stopped, and as you got out of the car, you saw me sitting there by myself, kind of huddled, and you go, hey, can I buy you lunch? Can I buy you dinner? And you brought me in, a total stranger, and bought me food and drink. He says, I've never forgotten that. Now, what's the likelihood of me meeting the same homeless guy 5 years later, 50 minutes away on the other side of LA? As I walked away, I said, God, what are you doing here? He goes, I just want you to know, I notice. I notice the little stuff. And the more generous you are, the more I'm going to be generous with you. Have you ever wondered why you don't have enough? Do you remember the story of Daniel? We studied Daniel for about 12 weeks. When God took the nation of Israel and they were taken captive in Babylon for 70 years. And then later God said, you can go back home. But he said this, here's the key. I want you to put me first in your time, in your life, in your money, in your day. And he goes, when you go back home, just to prove it, the first thing I want you to do is I want you to rebuild the temple, which was destroyed, which is a symbol that worship comes first. God comes first in my life. And all those people went back home to Israel, and you know what they did? They forgot it. And they didn't put God first. They didn't build a temple. And there's a whole book in the Bible about this, mixed priorities. God says, if you put me first, I'll bless you. It's called the book of Haggai. Look up here on the screen. Here's what Haggai said. You know, you spend a lot of money, but you don't have much to show for it. You got food, but you don't have enough to fill you up. You have drink, but not enough to satisfy your thirst. You have clothes, but not enough to stay warm. You earn money, but it disappears as fast as if you had holes in your pocket. He said, and the income that you bring home, it just gets blown away. Consider, have you considered why this is happening? Because you're too busy building your own fine house that you haven't built my temple, the house of worship. And that's why I'm withholding your blessing. Whoa. We'll just let that one set there. Okay. Could this be the reason that I'm overwhelmed instead of overflowing? That I don't have enough? You ever read God's challenge verse of the Bible? I call it the Pepsi challenge verse. Look at this verse, Malachi 3:10. It says, bring your full tithe to my storehouse so there will be food in my house. He's talking about where you worship. Test me in this. He says, I dare you. Test me in this, says the Lord, and see if I won't open up for you the windows of heaven and pour out for you a blessing until it, read the word with me, overflows. That's the overflowing life. He says, I dare you. Put me first in your time. See if I don't bless your time. Put me first in your relationship. See if I don't bless that. Put me first in your money. See if I don't bless that. Whatever you want God to bless, you put him first in. You trust Jesus. You say, well, I trust him to get me to heaven. Do you trust him for anything else? How much? We'll close with this verse here on the screen. Jesus says this, words of Jesus, if you give, you will receive back. Your gift will be returned to you in full measure, packed down, shaken together. It's like when you're shaking a thing to get all the air out of it. Shaken to make room for more and running over. That phrase right there, running over, it's the same phrase as David in the Lord's in the Psalm 23, my cup runs over. It's the overflowing life. How do you get that life? He just says it. Whatever measure you use in giving, large or small, it'll be used to measure whatever is given back to you. And finally, Jesus says this on the screen, Matthew 9:29, according to your faith, it will be done to you. Let's bow our heads. Are you tired of being overwhelmed? Have you had a shortage mindset that I won't have enough time, I won't have enough money, I won't have enough energy, I won't have enough contacts? Let me ask you, what are you lacking? What do you need more of? More time, more money, more energy, more knowledge, more opportunity? I want to challenge you to commit to the 4 daily habits of an overflowing life. Would you say right now, dear God, I will connect with you every day. I'm going to be like the vine and the branch. I want to bear fruit. I got to stay connected. I got to spend time with Jesus every day through prayer and meditation. There's not going to be a day of my life that I don't spend some time with you. How can I have a relationship to God if I never spend any time with him? You say, I will connect. I will do that habit of daily connecting with God. I have a class on it, class 201. Will you say, I'm going to stop complaining and start being more grateful every day? Say, God, I want to start every day with a list of 10, 12, 15 things. I just get up and start by being grateful, not grumpy. Grateful, not griping. Grateful, not complaining. And then say, God, I want to develop this habit of stop comparing myself and start being contented. Stop comparing, start being contented every day. Stop living my life for the approval of others, whether in the neighborhood, at school, or on the internet. Help me to be me, not somebody else. And God, I'm going to stop being stingy and start being generous every day. Generous with my words of praise. Generous with my time. Generous with my talent. Generous with my treasure. Generous in every area of my life. Maybe you need to say, I need to start tithing, Lord, just to trust you in your goodness. If you've never opened your life to Christ, say, Jesus Christ, I want to learn to trust you. I'm tired of living an overwhelmed life. I want to live an overflowing life. Help me to do it your way, because you are a good God and you want what's best for me. And I pray this in your name. Amen.
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3: Hi, everybody. Today, I want to share a very powerful letter from a listener named Michael. Michael experienced terrible trauma as a child, but he says that Daily Hope is helping him overcome his past, and now he's looking to the future with his kids. Let me read you just a little bit of Michael's story. Dear Pastor Rick, you and Daily Hope have brought God into my life, and it has saved me. I am a 29-year-old father of 5 children, and I try my hardest to teach my children to know God and to love Jesus and how to pray, and I do my best to be a good example and be worthy of all the good gifts that God has given to me. But you know, because of my childhood and the insecurities and abandonment issues that were created in my life from years of mental abuse, physical abuse, verbal abuse, and yes, even sexual abuse, I've always had a hard time trusting God. I woke up every day feeling unworthy, and I suffered from feelings of anxiety and depression, and I felt like God couldn't possibly love me because no one else had ever loved me. And I carried that pain inside of me for so long, craving for a close, better, intimate relationship with God. Now, listening to Daily Hope has helped me achieve that and more. I'm not only better, but I'm now better for everybody else around me, spreading all that I've learned and the good news of Jesus Christ. I know God better than ever, and I now have more faith than I ever knew possible because I feel His love. Thank you so much. Daily Hope does such a great work in the name of Jesus, and I will forever be in your debt for bringing the fire of faith into my heart and helping me know God. I love you, and I hope you continue to bring change in the world through the message of Jesus Christ. You know, Michael, I absolutely love how you're teaching your 5 kids to know Jesus. That is a real man, a real dad, a real father. It's so important to pass it on to the next generation. And I'm encouraged that Daily Hope is helping you with the trauma of all your past and helping you work through those issues and keeping you growing in the love of Jesus Christ. You know, stories like the one you wrote to me are what keep me going. It's why we do this, change lives. Now, I want to pray for you. I want to pray, dear Lord, pour out your love on Michael. Help him to sense your love so that he never doubts it. Pour out your blessing and your peace on his family. I pray that they will continue to grow in their faith and that they will experience the peace that passes understanding as they follow you. God, I want to thank you for his faithfulness. In Jesus' name I pray. Amen. You know, if God is blessing you through Daily Hope, would you share your story with me? Write me, rick@pastorrick.com.
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11: Across the UK this evening, expect significant regional contrasts. Hot sunshine bathes much of Wales, with Cardiff at 28 degrees Celsius and Wrexham a sizzling 29. England also sees very warm conditions. Rotherham is 27 degrees and mostly sunny. Further north, Edinburgh in Scotland is a pleasant 21 degrees Celsius and sunny. Dumfries and Galloway sees 20 degrees, mostly cloudy. Northern Ireland feels cooler. Belfast at 11 degrees Celsius and clear, though some spots reach 22 for a mostly dry evening.
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13: 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Believing all people should have access to the Bible in their heart language to read the Word of God.
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15: This is not saying Jesus sympathetically feels our pain. He takes our sin and its full punishment, pays for it in full, and thus brings to an end the reign of sin in our lives with all of its effects and all of its manifestations, all of its griefs and all of its sorrows. And one day we'll enter into the fullness of it.
16: You're listening to Grace to You, the Bible teaching ministry of John MacArthur. I'm your host, Phil Johnson. The gospel of Jesus Christ can be compared to a bottomless well. No matter how many times you draw from its life-giving truth, you can't exhaust the supply. You'll never fully grasp everything there is to know about God's work of salvation. But that doesn't mean there aren't some essential gospel truths that you can and must understand. Today, John MacArthur looks at one of those essentials, namely repentance, from a source you might not expect, the Old Testament. John's current series is titled The Gospel According to God. To make sure you're clear on the importance of repentance in salvation, turn to Isaiah 53 as John begins today's lesson.
15: We saw the startling servant in verses 13 to 15 at the end of chapter 52. We saw the scorned servant, verses 1

surely, as if to say, whoa, stop in our tracks and turn and go the other way. Now we see our griefs he himself bore, our sorrows he carried. He was pierced for our transgressions, crushed for our iniquities, chastened for our well-being, scourged for our healing. That is the complete reversal of how they viewed the cross. He took our place, died in our stead, gave his life for us. Technically, we would call this vicarious penal substitution. Finally, as a nation, they're going to see it and believe it, and they're going to be saved in that hour. These three verses, by the way, verses 4, 5, and 6, are so connected that they're like concentric circles. They kind of weave around and around each other. And each of them mentions the wrongs and the provision of the servant to provide atonement for those wrongs. And they do cycle around the same theme, but they are so profoundly rich. They understand how wrong they were. They had a wrong attitude, manifest in wrong behavior. Listen, coming from their nature. Repentance grasps all three. True repentance takes the recognition that we think wrong, we act wrong, because we are profoundly corrupt in nature. Verse 4 is about their wrong attitudes. Verse 5 is about their wrong behavior. And verse 6 is about their wrong nature. They go all the way down deep. Our attitude was wrong, terribly wrong. We esteemed him stricken, smitten of God, and afflicted. That's wrong. We thought he was being punished for his own iniquity. Our behaviors were wrong, transgressions, iniquities. But mostly because our nature is wrong. Verse 6 is about nature. We're like sheep who've gone astray. Each of us has turned to his own way. You say, well, in what sense is that speaking of nature? Sheep do what sheep do. That's the analogy. They wander off into danger. That was us. Our nature was wrong, and we went our own way. So they have come to a place, this future generation of Jews, that every sinner must come to be saved, in which you understand that you have to change your mind about Christ, how you think about Christ. You have to recognize the transgressions and iniquities that mark your behavior and the subsequent alienation from God and soul sickness that you possess. And then you must recognize that there's a problem deep down, profoundly embedded in your humanity. You're a sinner. And that's what you have here. The awakening is stunning. They get it. Our griefs he himself bore. Our sorrows he carried. We ourselves, we are the issue here. Our griefs. The word for griefs is sickness. It's diseases, infirmities, calamities, pretty broad word. And here, sins are viewed from the perspective of their effects. Sins are viewed from the perspective of what they produce, the conditions that come from sin. Life becomes full of sickness, disease, infirmity, calamity. These are the griefs. And it's a word that looks mostly at the objective, the outside, the agonies and struggles and issues that we deal with in life. Our griefs he himself bore. The word bore means to lift up, pick up, and place on oneself. He picked up all of that that sin produced and put it on himself. And then they say it another way, our sorrows, that's the word for pains, that talks more about the subjective or the inward. Griefs is a word that refers to the outward effects of sin, and sorrows is a word that refers mostly to the inward effect of sin. But sin is viewed here not as a moral entity, which the word sin would convey, but rather from the distress and horrors and issues of life that flow out of sin. He picked up sin with all that it produces and carried it, put it on himself, carried it.
Well, we know.

0: carried it to the cross, and he bore the full punishment of God. The Lord was pleased to crush him, verse 10 says. He took the punishment for our sin and thus carried the full weight of sin and all its effects away. This is not saying Jesus sympathetically feels our pain. It's not saying that. It is that he takes our sin and its full punishment, pays for it in full, and thus brings to an end the reign of sin in our lives with all of its effects and all of its manifestations, all of its griefs and all of its sorrows. And one day we'll enter into the fullness of that, won't we? One day when we enter into heaven, no more sin and no more effects. We should have suffered for our sins, but he did. He took away from us all that belonged to us, all that we should have felt by way of judgment, pain, devastation, even eternal punishment, and put it on himself. And thus he shifted the load completely away from us. He takes our sin and removes it, having paid for it in full. Now, that's the prophecy of Isaiah about this one who will come. And you're going to see that same truth reiterated in the remaining sections of this great chapter because it is the cardinal truth. Verse 8, for example, he was cut off out of the land of the living for the transgression of my people to whom the stroke was due. The question then is, who is this person? Peter, no doubt having this passage in mind, tells us in 1 Peter 2, speaking of Christ, he says, of Christ, he himself bore our sins in his body on the cross. And by his wounds, you were healed. That's a direct allusion to Isaiah 53. It can be no one but Christ. No one but Jesus Christ can fulfill this. Israel will come to that knowledge, come to that awareness, weeping and wailing in repentance, having seen the truth about the servant Messiah, Yeshua, Jesus. They will testify to the massive error that they have made. Generations have made it. For thousands of years, they have made this error. And here they declare how wrong they were. It wasn't for his sin that he suffered. It was for their sin. And then comes this confession. Yet, reaching back, we ourselves esteemed him stricken, smitten of God, and afflicted. And there's the confession that we thought God was punishing him for his own sins. We considered or reckoned him the stricken, smitten, afflicted by God for blasphemy. The word God is Elohim, and all those verbs connect with Elohim. Stricken by God, smitten by God, afflicted by God. We thought God was punishing him for his sins. And the language here is very strong. The word stricken is to strike violently. A very violent word used in Exodus 11, one of the plagues. The word smitten means basically to beat someone even to death. And the word afflicted, a general word, to be humiliated, to be degraded, to be destroyed. So we thought that when he was being smashed and beaten and degraded and humiliated, that this was God doing it because he was a blasphemer. And by the way, that is still the Jewish assessment today. Jewish assessment is just that today. And they will someday in the future know that this is the Lamb of God chosen by him to be the vicarious substitute bearing their sins. They get it. And so in verse 5, they will say he was pierced for our transgressions, crushed for our iniquities, chastened for our well-being, scourged for our healing. This is such marvelous language here, very graphic. The words pierced, crushed, chastened or punished, scourged, very strong words. Let's talk about those for a moment. The prophet has no knowledge of the cross. He doesn't know what's going to happen 700 years hence. The Spirit of God leads him to pick these words, and we could say that these are metaphoric words in some way, or these are sort of general words that saying pierced, crushed, punished, scourged, simply trying to pick words that are graphic and dramatic and sort of repulsive to think about someone being treated this way, and that they're intended to be somewhat general, and you would be right about that. There are Hebrew scholars that suggest that the word pierced, for example, is the strongest Hebrew expression for violent death. So that if you look at it in a general sense, you could say, well, whoever this is, he's going to have a violent death. And you would be right. And you could look at the word crushed. And that word can refer to anything from being trampled to death, literally trampled, crushed underfoot, such as Lamentations 3:34, all the way to being battered and bruised. That would be the lesser of it. It could be simply a broad word for somebody's life being crushed out, but it can be anything, as I said, from being trampled to death to being severely bruised. And then the word chastisement, very interesting word. It is the only Hebrew word to express punishment, and punishment is a technical term. It's a legal term in some sense. And you could say, well, this definitely was a punishment, generally speaking, and you would be correct about that. And the word scourged could also be viewed in somewhat of a general sense. Scourging meaning lashing someone, slashing someone, inflicting wounds on someone. They could be general words. And perhaps when Isaiah wrote that, that's what he thought. Well, this is just picking all the worst possible descriptions of a horrific, horrendous death. But the truth of the matter is, they're not just general terms, because every one of them specifically happened to Jesus. He was pierced 5 times, both feet, both hands, and his side. Psalm 22 is a psalm that looks forward to the cross. Psalm 22 begins, my God, why have you forsaken me? The very words Jesus said on the cross. But in Psalm 22:16, the psalmist writes, they pierced my hands and feet. Zechariah 12:10, Zechariah says, they'll look on him whom they pierced. And they actually pierced Jesus on the cross. That actually happened. What about the word crushed? Can refer, as I said, to anything from a sort of severe bruising to being trampled to death. Listen, we know what happened to Jesus. We know that he was slapped. We know that he was punched in the face, John 19:3. And we also know, according to Matthew chapter 27, verse 30, that the Romans took sticks and beat him in the face with sticks, punching him in the face, slapping him in the face, and beating his head and his face with sticks would raise bruises and welts. That would be within the framework of that word, crushed. What about the next one? Chastening, as I said, the Hebrew word for punishment. Was his execution a form of punishment? Absolutely it was. There was an indictment of him. You remember the Jews called him together and brought in false witnesses to tell lies against him. The indictment went from place to place in the house of Annas and Caiaphas. They passed him over to Herod. They passed him back, mocked series of trials in which they tried to bring that indictment to an actual crime. And then they wanted an execution, so they put him before Pilate. And Pilate was intimidated and blackmailed into sentencing Jesus to death, and his execution was an official punishment by the government of Rome. It was a punishment, result of an indictment, a trial, a verdict, a sentence, a formal punishment was carried out. And what about the word scourging? Is that just a generic term? Well, according to Mark 15:15, it says he was scourged. We all know the story of that, a heavy stick with leather thongs extending from it, embedded with bone and rock and glass, lacerating his body over and over and over again. The Jews knew all that. They know it now. They know it today. They know about this man, Jesus, who was pierced and bruised and punished and scourged. They know that very well. It's in the record. But on the day of national salvation, they're going to look back and realize that God did not do that to him, because it was God who crushed him. It was God. But God did not do that to him because of his own sins, but he did it to him because of their sins. That's the difference. They will confess. I love this. For our transgressions, for our iniquities, for our well-being, for our healing. That's what's going to happen someday. They're going to confess that. In the meantime, folks, the only way you can ever be saved is to confess it now. Now. I want you to turn to 2 Corinthians chapter 6. In 2 Corinthians chapter 6, Paul borrows from the 49th chapter of Isaiah in the second verse. And in Isaiah 49, we read, "At the acceptable time, I listened to you. On the day of salvation, I helped you." Isaiah said that to for a word from the Lord to the people. This is a day when I will listen. This is a day of salvation when I will help. And then Paul pulls it into the present and says, "But now is the acceptable time. Behold, now is the day of salvation." Israel's national salvation, that's future. At the end of a time called the tribulation. But now is the day of salvation. Now is the acceptable time for you, Jew or Gentile. This is available if you will receive the gift. Maybe this is that surely moment. We were wrong about him. It was for us that he died. He took our griefs, our sorrows, our sickness, our calamities, our disasters, and our sin, paid for all the sin, and carried away all its effects forever. This is your day to put your trust in the Savior.
1: You're listening to Grace to You, the Bible teaching ministry of John MacArthur. John's lesson today is from his series called The Gospel According to God. Now, friend, even though today's topic, repentance, is an essential aspect of Christian faith and practice, it's often misunderstood. And because of that, a few years back, I asked John to give a biblical definition of repentance, what it is and what it is not. And this is what he said.
0: Yeah, I think anybody who takes it at face value in the Bible knows that it means turning from sin to God. That's the language of the apostles in the book of Acts, repentance toward God and faith in our Lord Jesus Christ. So I think traditionally the word repentance has always meant a turning. Where it got confusing was, a few decades back, when people didn't want the word repentance to relate to sin. And they started talking about repentance, meaning changing your mind about who Jesus is. You remember that, because
2: yeah, I do.
0: That's when I wrote the book, The Gospel According to Jesus, to attack that error. They were saying, and leading Bible teachers were saying, repentance is a human work that cannot be added to salvation. But the Bible itself says God grants repentance. It's not a human work. It's a divine work. The Holy Spirit has come to convict men of sin and righteousness and judgment, which leads to repentance. So when I wrote the book, The Gospel According to Jesus, and the sequel, The Gospel According to the Apostles, I was actually trying to attack the idea that repentance is nothing more than changing your mind about who Jesus is. And that's almost a direct quote from the people who were advocating that. It is not changing your mind about who Jesus is. You need to do that. But repentance is a turning from sin toward righteousness, from the kingdom of darkness toward the kingdom of light, from Satan toward Christ. So I think we have, I think, successfully made a case for biblical repentance. And I'm grateful to say, Phil, I think in recent years and recent decades, that old understanding that basically eliminated the biblical definition of repentance has been removed. And I think there's a healthy new understanding that repentance means you're turning from sin. It's not something that the unregenerate person can do on his own. It is a work of God as much as any other element of salvation.
2: Yeah, well, at least that idea is becoming more rare. There are people trying to resurrect that notion that repentance is nothing more than a change.
0: But I think where it was once a dominating idea because of schools that were propagating it, it's now, as you said, a little more rare.
1: 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Now for John MacArthur, I'm Phil Johnson. 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
4: 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Isn't God's creation incredible? Certainly is. 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I'm Michael Fanstone here on Wednesday's Inspirational Breakfast. 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
5: You have been set free from sin. Look at these words and try to take them in. Many Christians don't grasp this. They immediately say, well, you obviously don't know me. You don't understand. You see, actually, I sin and I fail in many ways, and I've obviously not been set free from sin yet. Paul says, wait a minute. You have been set free from sin. That's what he says.
6: Welcome to Open the Bible with Pastor Colin Smith. I'm David Pick. I'm glad you could join us today. And Colin, I'm sure you've heard people say something like this. You tell me I've been set free from sin, but why am I still sinning?
5: Well, it's not me that says it. It's the Apostle Paul in Romans chapter 6 and verse 22. He says to Christian believers, you have been set free from sin. Now, he obviously doesn't mean that there's no sin in your life. We're all in that journey. But what he is saying is that while sin is your enemy, it is no longer your master. Big difference between being a prisoner to sin and being set free so you're able to take it on in the fight.
6: So we need to learn how to fight against sin.
5: Yeah, and if I always tell myself that I'm sin's prisoner, then I'm never going to put up a fight because prisoners can't fight. But when you're set free, then you're in a position to engage in the battle. Understanding that is crucial to making progress in the Christian life.
6: So join us today, if you can, in 2 Corinthians chapter 5, as we begin a message, Knowing Who You Are. Here is Pastor Colin.
5: Now, we began last time by framing a question like this. The Bible says that the sinful mind is hostile to God. The Bible says that men love darkness rather than light because their deeds are evil, that by nature we are dead in trespasses and sins. Since the Bible says these things, how come that you or anybody else, how is it that anybody could be here today loving Christ, believing the gospel, and wanting to be more holy than you are? How could that happen when by nature we're hostile to God, we love darkness rather than light, and we are dead in trespasses and sins? And we saw that the Bible's marvelous answer to that question is this wonderful truth of regeneration. That behind all believing, behind all loving the Lord Jesus Christ, behind all desires to be more holy than we are, is a miracle of God's regenerating grace. And we're exploring this miracle, this marvelous work of the Holy Spirit to change us from the inside that the Bible calls regeneration. We saw that it is so great that the only other way in which the Bible uses this particular word in the New Testament is to describe the new heavens and the new earth. That's how great it is, and that is what God has done in you if you are a believer. So regeneration then, if you're coming new into the series, what we're talking about is the miracle of God's grace in which he gives you new birth, new life, makes you a new creation, gives you spiritual life from the dead as you become raised with Jesus Christ. It is a change that happens in you by the Holy Spirit. It's not a change in what is happening to you, it is a change in the you to whom things are happening. And we gave this simple definition, that regeneration is the work of God by which he changes your soul so that with a new mind and a new heart, you love him and trust him and follow him freely. It's at the very heart, therefore, of what it means to become a Christian. And we took the first step into on this journey last time when we saw that regeneration is God's work in us that births our work in Him. So that if you love God, if you believe the gospel, if you want to be more holy than you are, the explanation is that you have been born again. You are regenerated by the Spirit of God. It is a miracle of His grace that is so great that it could only be compared to what will happen on the last day in the new heavens and in the new earth. Now, today we're going to take a second step and moving further into this great subject, learn together that regeneration is a complete transformation that begins a continuing process. It is a complete transformation that begins a continuing process. I love getting feedback from the life groups. And already in some of the life groups, as we're talking about these truths from the Bible, people are wanting to move on to talk about the continuing process. You want to talk about how I'm changing in an ongoing way. That's not what we're talking about here. What we're talking about here is the change that has happened in your becoming a Christian. That's what regeneration is, and I hope that that will become very, very clear for us as we look into the Bible today. See, your salvation involves both something that Christ has done and something that Christ is still doing, a completed work and a continuing work. What He has done is to give you new life, new birth, and we call that regeneration. What He is still doing is to make you increasingly like the Lord Jesus Christ. And we call that, we usually refer to that as sanctification. Probably just worth noting for a moment that sanctification is sometimes used in the New Testament of a completed work. 1 Corinthians chapter 6, verse 11, you were sanctified. But usually, sanctification is used in the Bible to speak of a continuing process in which God is making us more like Jesus by the Holy Spirit. Now, I want us to see how these wonderful gifts that are ours in Christ relate together so that we understand just how great our salvation in Christ really is. So just to get you thinking here, let me give you a simple, even trivial analogy. Karen and I enjoyed a wonderful day last Monday. It was my birthday, and so we celebrated in style. Now, I could simply tell you, hey, we had a wonderful day last Monday. Or I could unpack that, and I could tell you what it was that made it a wonderful day. So I'll do that since I started. We went to the inn at Lake Geneva. We sat on a little balcony looking out over the lake, which was remarkable, really, because it was cold and wet, and we sat on this little balcony in our overcoats. Only a British couple would do this kind of a thing, you have to understand. And we enjoyed every minute of it. We had a marvelous dinner. We opened a pile of cards and of gifts. Our sons called on the phone and remembered. And when we got home, there was a voicemail from the pastoral staff singing Happy Birthday. That's a great day. That really is. And there were many things that made it great. Now, the Bible says that God has given us a great salvation. What is it that makes it great? Well, I want you to think of it this way. There's what He has done for us, and there's what He has done in us. There's what He has already done, and there is what He continues to do. And as you think of the extent of the greatness of the salvation that is ours in Christ, all the pieces that make it great, you'll begin to have a clearer view of just how wonderful everything that is yours in Christ really is. Think of it this way. Christ's completed work for us, we call justification. It is the marvelous gift by which He forgives us freely so that we can say, having been justified by faith, we have peace with God through the Lord Jesus Christ, Romans chapter 5 and verse 1. You contribute nothing to that, and it is not a process. It is a gift. His blood was shed, and you are justified completely through Jesus Christ by his shed blood. It's a done deal. Christ's continuing work for us, the work he's still doing for us, we usually refer to as his intercession. Christ is for you, not only on the cross 2,000 years ago, he's for you now. At the right hand of the Father, he always lives to make intercession for us. That's Hebrews 7 and verse 25. That's why you can have confidence to live the Christian life, whatever you're facing. Because the Lord Jesus Christ is alive, and right now he's for you. That is how you can be sure, since your life is in his hands, that his purpose for you will be worked out and that you will have everything that you need. Thank God for his completed work of justification and his continuing work of intercession for you in Jesus Christ. But then beside that, the Bible speaks not only of what God has done for us in Jesus Christ, but what God does in us by his Holy Spirit. And Christ's completed work in you, his work in you that's complete, is called regeneration. That's what this series is all about. His continuing work in you is called sanctification. Now, I want us to understand the difference between these two and to see how they relate together. It's very important in how we live the Christian life. And the truth is, folks, that most Christians are much more familiar with the continuing process than they are with the complete transformation. So many of us are very comfortable saying in the life groups, God is changing me. But some of us are very uncomfortable, very hesitant, and very fuzzy when it comes to saying, God has changed me. We're not sure we can say that. That's why we're studying regeneration. Your first instinct is to say, well, you know, I've surely got a lot more changing to do. I'm a work in process and I haven't arrived yet. What that means is you're talking about sanctification. You've tuned into the continuing work of change that the Holy Spirit does. You understand that well. You see it. I've got a long way still to go. But what many of us have not grasped well is the completed work that the Holy Spirit has done in us, regeneration.
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5: Today I want to give you seven scriptures that clearly speak of the completed work of Christ in a Christian believer. And you may like to note these and to ponder them. What I want you to notice is that in every case, the language is of a completed change, something that has happened. You ready to go then? Seven scriptures. Here we go. Number one, 2 Corinthians chapter 5 and 17, the verse that we read earlier. If anyone is in Christ, he is a new creation. The old has gone and the new has come. Now notice the language. He doesn't say if anyone is in Christ, he's becoming a new creation. It's not the old is going away and the new is gradually forming in me. If anyone is in Christ, he is a new creation. The old has gone. The new has come. There is no process here. No process. It's a done deal. It is something that has happened in its entirety, and it's true of you if you are in Jesus Christ. It's true of every Christian. If anyone is in Christ, he is a new creation. This amazing transformation has happened to you. The old has gone in you. The new has come. Now, this is what we're trying to understand from the Bible. Second verse, Galatians chapter 2 and verse 20. Again, notice the definitive language. I have been crucified with Christ, and I no longer live, but Christ lives in me. This is Paul speaking. He says, this is what has happened. It didn't just happen to him. It's what's happened to every Christian believer. This is the truth about you as a Christian believer. If you're in Christ, You have been crucified with Christ, and you no longer live, but Christ lives in you. That's what the Bible says about you. That's what we're trying to understand in this series and get a better grasp of what has happened. Not what's still to happen, what has happened already. Number three, Colossians chapter 3 and verses 1 to 3. Colossians 3, 1 to 3. Since you have been raised with Christ, notice not since you hope to be one day raised with Christ, since you have been raised with Christ, set your hearts on things above where Christ is seated at the right hand of God. Again, notice the language. This is what has happened to you. If you're a believer, you have been raised with Christ. That's why you love Christ. That's why you believe the gospel, because you were dead in your trespasses and sins, but you're not now. Something's changed. New life from the dead. This is what the Holy Spirit has done for you. And later he says, you died. Your life is now hidden with Christ in God. Now, of course, there's something for us to do here, as there is, in fact, in all of these texts, setting your hearts on things above. We'll come back to that in a few moments. But the way that you do that is first by taking in the miracle of what God has already done in your life. You have been raised with Christ. It's happened. Number four, 1 Corinthians chapter 6, verse 19. Do you not know, Paul says, so there were some Corinthians who also struggled to understand regeneration and needed to be taught this doctrine. He says, do you not know that your body is a temple of the Holy Spirit? There's so many Christians who are talking about, well, I want to receive the Holy Spirit. And Paul is saying, don't you understand that if you're in Christ, your body is a temple of the Holy Spirit? He lives within you, lives within you. And you have received him from God. If you're in Christ, the Holy Spirit lives in you. He is with you. And his presence is what gives power that makes the Christian life possible. That's why it's so important to know this. Number five, Ephesians chapter 5 and verse 8. Again, we're noticing the definitive language each time. No process. For you were once darkness, but now you are light in the Lord. Wonderful statement. He doesn't say you have light. He says you are light. Your very nature was dark. See, men love darkness rather than light. But your very nature has changed. You are light because Christ now lives within you. You are light. That's regeneration. So live as light. That's sanctification. You see the continuing process. You can't live as light unless you are light. Regeneration, the completed change that gives rise to a continuing process. Number six, you have been set free from sin, Romans chapter 6 and verse 22, and you have become slaves to God. The benefit you reap leads to holiness, and the result is eternal life. Now, boy, for many of us, this is a great text. In fact, for all of us, a great text to underline. These words, you have been set free from sin. That's what Paul says about you as a Christian believer. You have been set free from sin. Look at these words and try to take them in. Many Christians don't grasp this. They immediately say, well, you obviously don't know me. You don't understand. You see, actually, I sin and I fail in many ways, and I've obviously not been set free from sin yet. Paul says, wait a minute. You have been set free from sin. That's what he says. He's writing to Christians, to ordinary Christians like us. Sin is still your enemy. Sure, you fail in many ways as I do. But what he's saying is that sin is no longer your master. You are no longer sin's prisoner. You are no longer chained. You are no longer under the authority of this old slave master. Because you are set free by Christ, you can put up a fight against temptation, and that is why there is hope for you. That is why there is hope. Because you're in a new position. You're not a prisoner. You've been set free. You're able to put up a fight when temptation comes. Number seven, 1 Peter 1 and verse 23. You have been born again, not of perishable seed, but of imperishable through the living and enduring word of God. Here's what's happened. You have been born again. Now, think of the language here. You can't be a little born, can you? You can't be half born. You're either born or you're not born. The language is of completed transaction. Either this has happened or it has not happened. And to Christian believers, he says, hear what is what is true of you. In Christ, you have been born again. It's happened. So drawing this truth together that runs all the way through the New Testament, regeneration is Christ's completed work in you. It is not a process. It does not happen in stages. That is what makes it different from sanctification, which is a process and does happen in stages. Think of it this way. You can be a little in love. Anyone ever been a little in love? But you cannot be a little married. You're either married or you're not, right? Okay? Now, sanctification is like being a little in love. It kind of grows, progresses. Regeneration is like being married. You either are or you're not. Does that help to make it clear what the distinction is here? A completed transaction that gives rise to a continuing process. So I want us to get this in our minds because it's critical to our understanding of the Christian life, and I do want to show you how it is in just a moment's time. Regeneration is the completed transformation, the work of God's Spirit that begins the continuing process that we call sanctification. The great truth of sanctification that many Christians understand well is that God is changing me. Thank God for that. The great truth of regeneration that most Christians do not understand well is that Christ has changed me. And we need both these truths. And I want to show you in just a moment what happens if you grasp the one and not the other. And the answer is you become spiritually exhausted. We'll see how. Now, that's the learning bit. Now we've got to get down to some practice. I want you to see how the wonderful truth of regeneration functions in the life of a Christian believer. You say, okay, we spent nearly 20 minutes thinking about this. What's the point? What's the use? What's the value of me knowing this? How does this truth work in the life of an ordinary Christian person like me? Well, I want to point you to three ways in which this wonderful truth functions in the life of a believer, three ways in which it's really useful to you. Here's the first. Regeneration is the root of all growth in your Christian life. It is the root of all growth in your Christian life. Very simply, if you want to grow, you have to start with life. Dead things don't grow. Put a stone in the ground, it's a stone in the ground. Put a seed in the ground, different thing. So regeneration, because it is God bringing us to spiritual life by the Holy Spirit, is the root of all growth in the Christian life. Regeneration is the life that grows in sanctification. Or to use a different kind of analogy, regeneration is the engine that drives all progress in the Christian life.
6: 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Colin, what's one thing you'd like people to take away from this book?
7: Well, I think that most of us feel that we need to grow in love, especially when it comes to loving those with whom we deeply disagree. But here's the question. Do you think it's possible for you to become a more loving person than you are right now? See, the thing is, if it simply depended on what you can generate from within yourself, the answer would have to be no. Our love would depend on our experience, and if we hadn't been well loved by others, well, we wouldn't be able to give love to others. But the good news is that love really can be learned. It's possible to grow in love, and God's Holy Spirit is given to every Christian believer for this purpose. So the thing I'd want people to take away from this is the wonderful hope that as you experience the love of God poured into your own heart by the power of the Holy Spirit, so you will be better able to love others really well.
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5: My name is Genevieve. I came across Premier by accident. Someone introduced me to it and told me what station to go on to on the radio. This was a godsend for me. Having Premier in my life, it helped me in an extremely dark place. And this has been over 20 years now. And the thing about Premier is, it's there 24/7. And as someone who suffered from clinical depression, it was there to help me in so many dark places. Because when you suffer from depression, you get more dark days than you get bright days. But Premier is like the parents that I never had. Connected me to people who loved God, and they gave me a concept of worth. They helped with my developing my self-worth. And because I didn't have a very great start, it impacted my life in such a way that it haunts me most of the time. But I can always guarantee that when I wake up, I know that Premier can help me to start the day with confidence and hope. And I needed that.
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8: There are days too dark for the sufferer to see light. There are experiences too extreme for the hurting to have hope. There are valleys too deep for the anguished to find relief. The theory that Corrie ten Boom lived out and put in her book, "There is no pit so deep but that he is not deeper still," isn't that a great line?
9: What do you do with grief too big for words? What do you do when the loss is so deep, the darkness so complete, that the only thing left is a scream aimed at heaven? Today on Insight for Living, Chuck Swindoll brings his study of Job chapter 3 to a powerful close with a word of grace for anyone who's ever poured out the unedited, unfiltered wailings of a broken heart. In this passage, we discover that God never rebuked Job for his outburst. God can handle everything we say, everything.
8: One man writes, "The third chapter of Job must be one of the most depressing chapters in the Bible. While some might be as depressed as Job was and use these verses to give vent to their feelings, few sermons are made from this chapter. Few verses are claimed as promises, and few are remembered for the warmth of their sentiment. It is the lowest of several low points in the book. Afterward, Job opened his mouth and cursed the day of his birth." He doesn't curse God. He curses the day of his birth. There's a difference. There's a difference. To say, why was I ever born, is much different than saying, I no longer believe in you, God. It's saying, I am so totally and completely alone, I regret that I ever drew breath. In fact, I regret that I was ever conceived in the womb of my mother. Verses 1 to 10, he regrets his birth. Verses 11 to 19, he wished he'd been born dead. Verses 20 through 26, he longs to die. End of sermon. As I said earlier, if you weren't depressed when you started with me, you will be when I finish. Just pause and remember the aftershock of what is included in the word, chapter 3, verse 1, afterward. Sitting at the city dump, head shaved.

all he said. If you like marking your Bibles, you will have a field day with the words let and may in verses 3 through 9. Let the day perish, verse 4. May the day be darkness. Let God above care not for it, verse 5. Let darkness and black gloom claim it. Let a cloud settle on it. Let the blackness of the day terrify it, verse 6. Let it not rejoice among the days of the year. Let it not come into the number of the months. Take it out of the calendar. Forget my birthday. Let that night be barren. Let no joyful shout enter it. Let those curse it who curse the day, verse 9. Let the stars of its twilight be darkened. Let all that happen. I thought it was interesting while working through this wail to see what he said in verse 3. Not only does he regret the day of his birth, he even regrets the conception. Let the day perish on which I was born, and in good poetic fashion, he returns even further. And the night, let it perish when they said a boy is conceived. And he picks up the thought and says, oh, by while I'm at it, let Leviathan swallow up the sun of the day, make it dark. So Job, referring to this ancient creature who will return again in the poetry of this text, not here, but later. And while lamenting that he did not perish at conception and grieving that he lived to see the day of his birth, please notice another interesting comment made in verse 11. Having said, why did I not die at birth, come forth from the womb and expire? Why did the knees receive me? Why the breasts that I should suck? The latter, we understand, the nursing of the mother, as Job's mother nursed him. But the knees, how curious. Some say that it has reference to the passing of the child as the mother births the infant. It passes, if you will, through the knees. But this says receive. It could be a reference to the mother placing the infant on her knees as she prepares to begin the nursing. It probably better refers to the patriarchal process of a father being given the infant shortly after birth. The child was placed on the knees of the father, and he would there give it the family's blessing. And Job says, why was I ever so blessed? Why did those knees ever receive me? Why wasn't it a corpse that they held in their hands? And then with the thought of becoming a corpse, ghoulish as it sounds, he turns to the blessing of that as he describes heaven, 13 through 19. Look closely. For now, meaning had I died, I would have been laying down and been quiet. I would have slept then, and I would have been at rest. I would have been alongside kings and counselors and princes, verse 15, who had gold and filling their houses with silver. Verse 17, there the wicked cease from raging. That's true in heaven. There the weary are at rest. Prisoners are at ease. They do not hear the voice of the taskmaster. The small and the greater there, and the slave is free from his master. It's a beautiful picture of peace and solemnity and ease. And he said, oh, that could have been my lot, but I lived. And I've lost it all. And as a result, verse 24, he takes us to his everyday experience. My groaning comes at the sight of my food. My cries pour out like water. When someone served him a simple meal, he groaned. The Hebrew word means to shriek. Ah! You take that away. I have no interest in anything to eat. And the man, along with the suffering of the sickness, is now starving. And his cries come like water poured out. He speaks of his fears in verse 25 and his dread. The things I dreaded have fallen upon me. This may have reference to those days when he was prosperous and life was good, and he in unguarded moments wondered if they would remain that. And my worst fears have been realized, and now dread has fallen upon me. I am not at ease. I am not quiet. I am not at rest. I am full of turmoil. End of speech.

0: His friends are nearby, staring him down, analyzing him from their vantage point of good health, and beginning their sermons, if you will, as they will soon rebuke him because he's getting what he deserves, if you can imagine. One man writes, "These are the harshest words Job utters against himself in the entire book. They startle us. His friends, too, are shocked. They fear his faith in God has melted into distrust. Why would one who refused to curse God be so hostile toward his own life? The contrast between the Job of the prologue and the Job of the poem could not be sharper." Ever felt like this? We've come a long ways in church history in the last four decades. My little segment of ministry has happened in about a four-decade period of time. I began seriously to minister a year before I was out of seminary in 1962, and that puts me right about 40 years now. Early on, when you suffered from a depression that resulted in this kind of thinking, you never told anybody. I don't remember not just one course. I don't remember one line from one of my professors who ever even addressed mental illness. From 1959 to my graduating in 1963, not once. Christians didn't have that. The first book I read on the mental and emotional struggles of a Christian was Why Christians Crack Up, by Dr. Marian Nelson, and it was considered heresy by many evangelicals. Christians don't crack up, was the common belief. You don't have breakdowns. You know what the word was that was used of those who struggled emotionally back in the early and mid-60s? Nervous. She's nervous. And if you ever, God help you, if you ever had to be hospitalized, there just wasn't a Christian word for it. And you didn't tell a soul. Shame upon shame that you didn't trust the Lord through your struggle and find Him faithful to help you with your depression. I remember being told by a prof who talked to us about doing funerals that if you did funerals for those who committed suicide and they happened to have been Christians, never mention that they were Christians. It didn't sound right then, and it doesn't sound right now. And I didn't know enough to know that Job 3 was in the book back then, or I would have loved to have said, what about this? But this old salt has come through a number of things since 40 years ago. And I've buried many a Christian who took her own life or his life. It's always heartbreaking. But I never once would put them down. My heart goes out to them. And you're not nervous. Who knows the reason? The spectrum is broad. I wouldn't even begin to name the possible reasons. I just know that we are still human. We are human beings, even though we claim Christ as Savior and Lord. Ours is a fallen world, and depraved natures run through us too, sometimes more obviously than they run through the lost. The ugliest letters I've ever received have come from fellow Christians who wrote me in Christian love, of course. You understand. So, I want to say, back then, if you sought out help from a psychologist, you were nervous. But I want to tell you today, if you struggle and you need help, and you need a good Christian psychologist, the most intelligent thing you can do is find one and go. And go as long as you need to go. And be sure that that psychologist or psychiatrist really, really does know the Lord Jesus and really is able to give you direction so that you can work your way through it. And I say to you, God bless you for every hour you spend finding your way out of the hole that you have been in for whatever reason. I don't know that I would have been as mature enough earlier in my life to do this, but I think at the end of hearing Job, as he's crushed with his head in his hands and probably pouring out tears, I could not have restrained walking over and throwing my arms around him and telling him how much I love him and respect him. Though I don't understand how terrible it must be. And I say to everyone who is engaged in the work of psychology and psychiatry, who know our Savior and appreciate His Word and believe in its truths, I say, go for it. Help all you can, as long as you can. And our prayers are with you. Now, having said all that, there are three closing practical lines I want to give you. Then I want to tell you a story that's true, and I'm through. Rather briefly now, number one, there are days too dark for the sufferer to see light. There are days that are just too dark for the sufferer to see light. That's where Job is. Some of you have not seen light for a long time. I'll say more to you in a moment, but just stay with me. Second, there are experiences too extreme for the hurting to find hope. There are some experiences too extreme for the hurting to have hope. And third, along with that, similar sounding words, but the details are different. There are valleys too deep for the anguished to find relief, meaning on their own. There are days too dark for the sufferer to see light. There are experiences too extreme for the hurting to have hope. There are valleys too deep for the anguished to find relief. And the theory that Corrie ten Boom lived out and put in her book, which is so good, there is no pit so deep but that he is not deeper still. Isn't that a great line? Those who are depressed don't know that and can't reason with that. They would deny that because they sense the distance between them and God, and it's confusing. Now, having said all of that and sounding so nice to those who are struggling, let me add, some people like to be victims, okay? Some people enjoy the role of victim, and they milk that for everything it's worth, and they love to just manipulate people and say they're just strugglers and they can't seem. I'm not talking to you. You need to get your stuff together. That's the other side of me here, you know? Before you think I'm this soft teddy bear, I'm a get-your-stuff-together guy also. If you milk that, if you manipulate others because of that, you're enjoying your struggle and you're going in the wrong direction. And a real good psychologist or psychiatrist will tell you that, but I'll leave it up to her or him to do that. During Cynthia's and my student years at Dallas, a man in a class just behind ours, I was in the class of 63, Dennis Guernsey was in the class of 64. Dennis and Lucy became friends of ours because we both lived in campus apartments, which, praise God, had been torn down. But back then, we lived right on campus, and when you lived in campus apartments, there were only 10 of them, and so you got to know everybody around, and you hung out. And you know how it is in school. You're good friends, and Dennis and Lucy became some of our best, and we just loved them. And they had a little baby boy whom Dennis just loved. He just loved him. Dennis was sort of jerked up, my mother would say. Raised by an irresponsible mother, and I don't know that I ever heard him tell about his father. But this little boy became for him his reason to go on. And he and Lucy were such great parents. We had our Kurt by then, and they had their son. And after I graduated, I went on to ministry, and Dennis, after he graduated, moved to Los Angeles, where he then went to USC to earn his PhD in psychology because he felt, courageous decision back then, he felt that he could help people who struggled as he had struggled growing up. And indeed he did. But while studying as a PhD student, their little boy at age 4 stumbled into a pool of a neighbor and drowned. And they lost him. And it devastated Dennis. He told me the story later. He said, I got in my car, having lost my boy. And I grabbed that steering wheel, and I drove about every freeway in Los Angeles. And I screamed out to God. The grief and the anger and the sorrow and the loss. And he said, I said things that I'd never said before to anybody. I said it all. I just vomited it out. About dawn, he drove back into his driveway. Shirt was dripping wet with his sweat. He turned the key off, hands still gripping the steering wheel. And he said, I was comforted with one thought. God can handle everything I said. Isn't that a great line? God can handle everything I just said. In years to come, the Lord gave them 2 wonderful girls. They grew them upright. There was no one ever to take the place of that little boy. Dennis has since died of brain cancer. But I'll never forget, God could handle everything I said. There is no blast against Job at the end of chapter 3. God doesn't say, shame on you, Job. God understood. And he understands you. He can take it. And the best part, he'll never tell on you. Job has it all recorded for preachers to work on for centuries. Yours and mine will remain a secret inside our cars and in the back part of our bedrooms and out under the trees of the forest. He can handle it all. Let it all out. Let it all out. Let it out. You never fully get over grief until you express it fully. Job has to express it. And I salute him. May we bow our heads. Oh, I don't know where you are today in all of this. You might even, in a candid, unguarded moment, say, move over, Job. I know exactly where you are. I'm there right now. Or it may be that you've come through that kind of thing, and how wonderfully fitted you are now to understand those who go through it. You, of all people, would be the one who would never have a word of criticism for Job. You've been there. You've done that. I just want to say to you who are there and have never found the Lord Jesus, the real sad part of the story for you without Christ is that even when you work through your struggle, you won't have peace. And maybe all this struggle is designed to bring you to the cross. I'd like to think that. That he's brought you down to the black hole of where you are and is staying with you through that so that you'll look up and see the one who died, that you might know a lasting, in fact, ultimately an eternal peace with him. Because you understand, if you died today without Christ, you have no idea what misery's about until that moment of your death for the rest of your days. So come, please, don't delay. Just understand that the penalty was paid in full for your sins and the sins of the whole world, and he stands ready to receive you if you place your faith and trust in the one who died for you and rose from the dead and lives for you. Thank you for going with us, our Father, all the way to the valley of death's dark shadow. Thank you for being there as we go through it, though we don't sense your presence, and for being there as we come out of it. Thank you for giving light in our most desperate moments. Thank you for giving us hope when our hurt can't be described in words. Thank you for rescuing us from the valley. In the name of Jesus, thank you for being so good. Everyone said, amen.
1: There is no pit so deep, but that God is not deeper still. Job discovered that. Dennis Guernsey discovered that on a motorway in the US city of Los Angeles in the darkest night of his life. And perhaps you're discovering it right now. You see, God never rebuked Job for chapter 3. He understood every word, and he understands yours. You're listening to Insight for Living. Our Bible teacher, Chuck Swindoll, is just getting underway in his comprehensive study on the life of Job. He's titled today's message, The Mournful Wail of a Miserable Man. And if you're ready to learn more or looking for a creative way to guide your Bible study group in a meaningful discussion, we invite you to request the Searching the Scriptures Bible Study Workbook for this series. 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
9: All of us enjoy being praised by someone who praises us sincerely. But when it comes to criticism, we're not quite so delightful to hear that. And so when we think in terms of praise and criticism, the truth is all of our life, we're going to get some of both. Sometimes a whole lot of one, not much of the other. But criticism and praise are two things we have to learn how to live with. And so if you'll think about how awesome these two emotions are, that both of them are powerful emotions making a tremendous effect upon our life. If you and I respond in the right way to criticism, it'll develop us. If we respond in the wrong way, it can destroy us. So it is also with praise. If we respond in the right way, it can inspire us and motivate us. If we respond in the wrong way, it too can destroy us. So what I'm going to talk about in this message is how to handle criticism and praise. And I want you to turn to the book of Proverbs, if you will. And if you'll turn to the 15th chapter, and the 22nd verse says, "Without consultation, plans are frustrated, but with many counselors, they succeed." Then if you'll turn to the 27th chapter, and I want you to notice here in the second verse of this 27th chapter, the scripture says, "Let another praise you and not your own mouth, a stranger and not your own lips." Now we said criticism, for example, we don't like that too much. Praise, we like that a little better. And yet I want us to think about the two of these. Because you see, criticism is the most, the most difficult to accept, but it's the most profitable of the two. Whereas praise is the one that we love to hear the most of, but oftentimes can be destructive. That is, if we do not handle praise correctly, it can destroy us. If we do not handle criticism correctly, it too can destroy us. And so it's very important we know how to handle both of them. And of the two, the most destructive probably could be praise, because when a person becomes so self-centered, so self-interested, and so prideful, arrogant, and self-sufficient, what happens is they are just absolutely headed for destruction, because he says pride comes before the fall. And therefore, we have to be careful how we're going to handle the praise in our life. Now, when I think about both of those, I think about how Satan responds. For example, Satan will take advantage of both of those in our life. When someone criticizes you, and Satan will say, see there, you don't fit, you're not worthy, you don't measure up, you can't cut it, which is a very demeaning thing from him. On the other hand, someone comes along and praises you, and what does Satan do? Satan says, see, you're number one. Satan says, see, you're the best looking one. Satan says, see, you got it made. You're the most important person in this business. And so what does he do? He wants to elevate you beyond what you ought to be. And on the other hand, when you're criticized, he wants to tear you down. So Satan will take advantage of both criticism and praise that you and I have to deal with in our life. That's why it is very important that we understand how to respond to both of them. How do I respond to criticism? Then how do I respond to praise? And so he says here, certainly, you and I to let someone else praise us and not ourselves. Now, when I think about criticism, I think about people who have a difficult time handling that. But what about praise? Do you realize that many people have just as much of a problem handling praise as they do difficulty, or as they do criticism? For example, there are people when you say, you did an absolutely fantastic job. That was, well, thank you very much. And what happens? They will say, well, you know, I didn't really do it. God did it. It wasn't me at all. What they're saying is they can't handle the praise. Or they will say, well, I really don't give me any credit, because I don't really deserve any credit for it. Somehow they can't accept even a compliment. They can't accept praise. Why? Because somewhere along the way, they've been so damaged, they feel unworthy. Therefore, when you genuinely want to praise them and genuinely want to consider them and genuinely want to approve them and to exalt them because you think they deserve it, they can't handle it, because they're already emotionally convinced and persuaded that they're either a failure or they don't deserve it, they're not worthy. And so when you praise them, it's almost like pouring iodine into a wound. It stings, it burns, because they think, no, no, no. Now, they don't say this, but in their emotions, no, no, no, no, no, I don't deserve that, don't praise me. And so what we don't realize is, we don't realize the awesome relationships and the power that we have in relationships. And if we can't praise someone and they can't accept praise, one of the primary reasons, of course, I think, is because they feel guilty. They look back in their past and they feel so unworthy about their life because of things that they've done in the past, or things that have happened to them. And you come along and tell them how good they look and how well they're doing and how well they're getting along in life, and somehow they can't handle it. Something inside of them just will not allow them to enjoy. It is amazing. Listen. Some people hurt equally with praise and criticism. Why? Listen carefully. Because what you say or what you did not say is not the bottom line of their problem. The bottom line of their problem is something that happened way back yonder in their life. They either will not acknowledge, they will not deal with, it's too painful to deal with, and so what do? They cover it up, cover it up, cover it up, cover it up, push it, push it, push it, push it, do anything but look on the inside to say, what's going on inside of my life? Think about this. Why can you not accept praise? Why can you not accept a compliment? Why can you not accept criticism? What is it going on the inside? You see, because it may come from different sources, different people. Are all these people wrong? Are all of them putting pressure on you because they want to compliment you? Are all of them wrong because they want to give you some word of advice or maybe express something? And the truth is, what's life all about? Life is not all about things. Life is all about relationships. Life is all about learning to communicate with other people. Life is all about being able to listen and to hear what the other person said, not what I think they said, what I wanted to hear, but what they really said. And oftentimes, people will not even take advantage of opportunities because they don't want to get into a crowd. They don't know exactly how to respond, even to criticism or to praise. And so what happens? Instead of enjoying the things that God wants to do in our life, somehow we can't. Now, think about this. The Lord Jesus Christ certainly is one who would praise us. How do I know that? Because I think when you and I do the right thing in a given situation, maybe it's some temptation or something He challenges you to give and you do that or whatever it might be, do you think God's in heaven saying, well, you did pretty good? No, I think God praises us in the right fashion, not because we did it, but because He knows it in our heart. We knew that He did it. We acknowledge the fact that it is He living in us and through us. God knows how to spot pride. You don't have to wonder whether God's going to get deceived or not. When we give Him the credit and the honor for what goes on in our life, and we do a good job of whatever He calls us to, God is delighted in that. Now, another reason I know that is because in the judgment of the believers at the judgment seat of Christ, when you and I stand before Him, He's going to praise us. What are rewards but praise? And He says, listen, well done, thou good and faithful servant. You've been faithful over a few things. Now I'm going to give you more responsibility in life. What is He doing? But praising us for a job well done. Well, when I think about what He says in this passage, He says, a man is tested by the praise accorded him. A man is tested by the praise accorded him. Now, that simply means that you and I can look at other people and see how they handle praise. How do they handle it? Some people can't handle much, and I'll tell you, I realize in my own life that I have made a mistake at times praising and commending some people because I genuinely felt it with all of my heart. I was proud of what they did. I'm proud of how they operated. But here's what I've discovered, that some people can't handle all the praise we'd like to give them. Instead of them taking it and handling it in a wise fashion, what happens? It doesn't just go to their heart, it goes to their head. And before long, what happens? Before long, they begin to send out the tentacles. They want more and more praise, more and more praise. And what they begin to do is to live off of your praise. And when you don't give it to them enough and give them enough of it, what happens is then they turn and become critical. Some people just can't handle it. We have to be discerning not only to know what to praise, but how much praise can a person handle? And sometimes it destroys people because they cannot handle it. They don't know how to. It goes to their head instead of their heart and then sifted out through God's plan and purpose for their life. And so the Scripture certainly tells us in Colossians chapter 3 that we're not to do anything in order to be men-pleasers. That is, we're not to do things to be seen of men. Now, I want to give you a personal example of something that happened. I'm sure it happens to every pastor, I do believe, that when I began in the ministry in my very first church, and right out of seminary, and I was just in my early 20s and beginning to pastor a church and knew little about it. And so I am sure that I can recall preaching and giving it my best and studying all week long and praying and asking the Lord to give me the message. And then when I'd poured out my heart, go to the door and stand at the door, and I am sure that I wanted to hear people say, that was a great sermon. That was the one. You just did absolutely fantastic, Pastor. That was just wonderful. I'm sure I liked that. And so you know what would happen? Some Sundays, people go out and they just say, well, how you doing? That's all. How you doing? Well, happy to see you, Pastor. Never mentioned the sermon. Never mentioned anything I said. So, you know, that went on for a while, and I thought, wait a minute, what's going on here? And I remember being down on, I remember the rug that I used to pray on in my first church. And so I can remember this. And it's like the Lord said to me, now, wait a minute. Of course, He didn't say it that way, but I'm just saying He got my attention when I was down praying because I thought, well, what's happening? It's like the Lord said to me, did you tell him what I said? Tell him? Yes. Did you do it the way I said do it? Yeah. Well, then why do you have to come back and get on your knees and get in depression because they didn't compliment you? Well, that sort of got my attention. I thought, well, Lord, that's exactly right. It doesn't make any difference what they think. All I have to do is be obedient to God. If they praise me, fine. If they criticize me, it doesn't make any difference. As long as I do exactly what God says do, fine. So therefore, I had to learn early in life that if I'm going to do anything in the ministry at all, one thing I have to eliminate is what people think or their approval. In other words, because here's what happens. Watch this. Listen, the way you accept criticism is the way you're going to accept approval. And the way you accept praise is more than like the way you're going to accept criticism. You're not going to like either one of them. In other words, if you're not careful, you say, well, I love praise, but I don't like criticism. After a while, you know what you'll do? You'll say, well, they're just flattering me. These two things that we have to deal with in life are so interrelated and so related to every single aspect of life. In your family, in your business, and among your friends, whatever it may be, how we handle criticism and praise are extremely important. And so I think as we think in terms of how do we handle the praise, it's very evident that We have to learn how to handle criticism, but how do we handle praise? So let's talk about, for example, this whole matter of praise and how we're to handle that. Well, I think this is the first and most important thing. If someone praises you, here's what you say. You say, well, thank you very much. I certainly do appreciate that. That's all you have to say. But you see, if you can't handle the praise, if there's got to be some kind of backlash, you've got to say something that excuses it or somehow, you don't have to explain it. When somebody says, well, you look wonderful today. We'll say, well, thank you very much. I appreciate that. What else do you have to say? You don't have to say anything. I mean, listen, if you say, well, I don't get very many compliments, well, take the ones you get. I mean, enjoy the ones you get. And so how do you respond? You just respond by saying, thank you very much, and I appreciate that, with a big smile. And the truth is, you don't have to defend it. You don't have to explain it. You don't have to say, well, I worked real hard, or this, that, and the other, and so forth. And you don't have to give me those explanations. And you know what? The truth is, people don't want them. If I walk up to you and said, you did a great job at that, and I just want to tell you, I'm really proud of you. All you got to do is say, thank you very much. I don't need an explanation. You know why I don't need an explanation? Because I've already thought about it. You don't need to explain it to me. I'm complimenting you because I've thought about it already, and I like what you did, and I want to say you did a great job. That's enough. Just let it go at that. But as a second thing, I think, in learning how to accept praise, listen, look for the character quality in that person that caused them to say that. Ask yourself the question, now what motivated them to compliment me in that particular way? And you know, sometimes a person will, in their compliments and in their praise, they will express something that went on in their life, or maybe some point of failure, or something that they learned by watching what you did and how you went about it. Just ask yourself the question, what is in that person's life that caused them to be able to see this in my life? And what we learn, we begin to learn how to discern how people think and why they think the way they do. But there's another response that I think it's important, that's this. And that is to share with that person who praises you, share with them how that affects you. For example, if somebody says to me, well, I just really got blessed this morning and that really helped me. Well, thank you very much. I appreciate that. And I just want you to know that that telling me that's a real encouragement to me. Somebody walked into the office back there this morning before the first service and gave me this testimony of how God had worked through him in bringing his father to salvation and all the things that had happened in his life, and his mother had just been killed, and it's a real story. And I could honestly say, well, thank you very much for sharing that with me. It wasn't a compliment or praise, but I'm simply saying he encouraged me by sharing that. And so when a person says, well, by making that particular point, that really helped me. Well, thank you. That encourages me to be very specific and very clear and very sure you're able to understand. We encourage other people when they encourage us. And I think we need to say to them, well, that really blesses me. And thank you very much. And I do appreciate that. And I'll remember that. And what happens is they get blessed in their praise toward you. You see, if a person only sees it one way, it's all coming their way, they're not going to ever understand what love's all about in life. If you can't communicate, you can't love. And if you can't receive criticism and give it in the right kind of fashion, there'll never be any kind of real genuine love that goes on in a person's lives. Yet I see this all the time. But the last thing I would say here, and just these few things about accepting praise, listen, I want to give you two words, deflect and redirect. That is, when praise comes your way, deflect it and redirect it. Now, what do you mean by that? Well, let me explain this, because you'll say, well, that sounds like a contradiction, what you just said. You said when somebody compliments you or praises you, just accept it and say, thank you very much. True. Now, listen carefully. When they praise you, one of the wisest things you can do is to immediately think in your mind. It may be that you want to express it, depends upon what it is, but thinking in your mind, thank you, Father. What you've done, just in that simple whisper to the Father, or thank you, Lord Jesus, however you want to say it, what you've done, you've just let that praise run through you straight to Him. You don't have to say it. What I'm saying is, it is an acknowledgement. It is an instantaneous acknowledgement that whatever happened, you just have to thank Him for it. Hey, here's what that does. That will prevent you. Listen, if you will deflect and redirect, Now, you have not said, just give God all the credit and all that junky stuff. I'm talking about genuine redirecting that and deflecting that. So what happens? You will never become prideful in your life as long as you are genuinely redirecting those compliments and that praise where you genuinely feel it belongs. Because the truth is, listen, I don't know who you are and what you're doing in life, but I can tell you this, you won't do much by yourself. And so whether it's in the home or your business or whatever it might be, the wise way to handle praise is to accept it and say, thank you very much. The wise way to handle it is to say, what is it in their life that caused them to be able to see that in my life? The wise way to handle it is to deflect that, redirect that, and share it with other people. And what you're doing, here's what you're doing. Listen to this. If you're in some organization, whether it's two or three people in the organization or 200 or 300, here's what you're doing. When they hear that you say that, what does it do? It builds up their sense of self-esteem because they realize that in your praising them and sharing the praise, you are expressing their value in that business or in that ministry. You're expressing some of your dependence upon them. You are saying to them, this is how important you are. When you and I are able to receive the praise, deflect it to where we know it should be shared, whether it's your husband, your wife, your children, or your parents, or whatever it might be, people you work with, what you're doing is you're accepting it in a godly fashion. And so no matter who you are, what the circumstance, if you and I can learn how to handle criticism, no matter where it comes from, if we can learn how to handle praise, no matter where it comes from, here's what happens. Both of these are growing elements in our Christian life. Both of these enable us to grow into Christ's likeness. God will use both criticism and praise to grow us up and to make us godly men and women. And Father, we love you and praise you and thank you and acknowledge that we don't have one single breath without you. Not one drop of blood apart from your grace to us, not any energy whatsoever. We have nothing apart from you. We owe you everything. We are grateful that it's that way. We wouldn't want it any other way. And we pray that you'll show us how to relate to other people, how to love them, how to receive their love, how to be a stimulation and a motivation and encouragement to them to do better in whatever area of life that there needs to be some improvement. And that we likewise, Father, be able to receive the praise and share it with those who deserve it. But most of all, to say to you in a whisper of genuine, genuine gratitude, thank you, thank you, thank you, Father. For we ask it in Jesus' name. Amen.
10: 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Still to come, some final thoughts on how to graciously accept a genuine compliment. 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
10: 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Practical Guidance for Believers is coming up in a moment with Charles Stanley.
9: Well, I think this is the first and most important thing. If someone praises you, here's what you say. You say, well, thank you very much. I certainly do appreciate that, and smile. If, for example, somebody praises you for something and you say, well, praise the Lord, just give God all the glory and the credit. All right, let me ask this. What about the other things that God does? Listen, let's just accept the fact that you and I were sinners saved by the grace of God. And we were saved by the goodness and love and mercy of God provided for us at the cross of Calvary. And now Jesus Christ has come to live on the inside of our life. And the Christian life is Jesus living His life through us by the power of the Holy Spirit. So that every single thing we do that has any value whatsoever is Christ expressing Himself through us. Now, if I know that and accept it as a fact, that means that when someone says to me, well, you did a great job, or that was fun, or you're looking great today, whatever it may be to you, you just say, well, smile and say, well, thank you very much. Because the truth is, if you and I believe what we say we believe, listen, if Jesus Christ is our life, every single good thing that comes our way and comes from us and through us is Him, it's Christ.
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1: On the evening of that first day of the week, when the disciples were together, with the doors locked for fear of the Jewish leaders, Jesus came and stood among them and said, "Peace be with you." After he said this, he showed them his hands and sighed. The disciples were overjoyed when they saw the Lord. Again, Jesus said, "Peace be with you. As the Father has sent me, I am sending you." And with that, he breathed on them and said, "Receive the Holy Spirit. If you forgive anyone's sins, their sins are forgiven. If you do not forgive them, they are not forgiven."
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3: 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I've really enjoyed the uplifting testimonies, how God brought them through challenges. There were moments in my life at that time that I was also going through some of the similar challenges that these people went through, and to hear someone come through it on the other side and testifying of God's faithfulness was really very encouraging and helpful for me to go through those moments of my life. I believe that Premier stands for light. So the moment we allow light to shine, as the Bible says, when light shines, darkness cannot comprehend it. And so we need the light that Premier carries. And this our younger generation can know that there is a station that they can access when they feel discouraged and down.
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1: You are complete in Him. In Christ, we have reached the pinnacle of reality. Think about it. He is the ultimate. There's nothing beyond Him. There's no further to go. We've arrived at the final and ultimate destination. You can't go any further. Christ is the ultimate.
0: Today on Back to Basics, Pastor Brian continues his study in the book of Colossians. Join us as Pastor Brian concludes his teaching on Colossians chapter 2, verses 1 through 10. This message is entitled, Complete in Christ. And now, here's Pastor Brian.
1: If you ever look at a tumbleweed, you notice that the root is it's a very small root. And so when the wind blows, the tumbleweed is at the mercy of the wind. It just goes with the wind. And that could also be a picture of what happens sometimes in the Christian life. And so we want to have our roots going down deep into the soil of Christ. And then he says, and built up in Him. So roots going down deep, being built up in Him, established in the faith, Paul says, and growing in thankfulness or growing in gratitude. Established in the faith. This is how we are established in the faith, by sinking our roots down deep. Remember the great promise of Psalm 1. Blessed is the one whose delight is in the law of the Lord. And in His law, they meditate day and night, for they shall be like a tree firmly planted by the rivers of water, whose leaf will not wither, who will bring forth their fruit in its season, whatever they do will prosper. So who is that person? That person is the person who delights in God's word, that person who makes the word of God the priority in their life. So when we're talking about being established in the faith, that's how do I do that? How do I get those roots down deep? I let God's word work in me. I subject myself to it consistently. And as a result of that, my roots go deep.

A philosophy is it's a term that's very broad, obviously. We can talk about classic philosophers and their philosophies. We can talk about somebody's philosophy of life in the sense of how they approach their life, how they take care of their bodies, the kinds of foods they eat. You know, sometimes we talk about our philosophy of ministry, even here at the church. And when we use philosophy like that, we're talking about, you know, just a way that we view things and a way that we do things. Philosophy is not necessarily a bad thing, but it can be a bad thing. And I love what C.S. Lewis said. He said, good philosophy must exist if for no other reason than to answer bad philosophy. So there is a place for good philosophy. Paul here is talking about bad philosophy. And what that bad philosophy would be in Paul's day and in our day as well is simply this: human ideas and traditions that contradict or detract from Christ's person and work. So this is a kind of philosophy that Paul's talking about. Any philosophy that would detract, any philosophy that would contradict Christ, who he is and what he's done, that's bad philosophy. That's the philosophy that Paul is saying to be on your guard against. And so we could put it like this: any idea, doctrine, person, or movement that says you need Christ plus this, that, or the other thing to truly be saved, enlightened, fulfilled, or to reach the ultimate in spirituality, that would be the kind of philosophy that Paul is warning us about here. So this is the problem in Colossae. Like I said, they're not saying that get rid of Christ. They're just saying, well, Christ is good, but he's not good enough. Christ is fine, but you need to add onto Christ. It's Christ plus something. So anytime in any place where somebody comes up with the idea that it's Christ plus something that you need as a Christian, that's an idea that you want to stay away from. That is an idea that is just rooted in human arrogance and deception. And let me add this because it's relevant today. Anyone who says Jesus was wrong about anything, anyone who says the apostles were wrong, anyone who says the Bible is wrong, then tries to give you their version of spiritual reality, just automatically reject it. Don't even give it a second thought. It's nothing but empty deceit, no matter how sophisticated it sounds. So this is what Paul's talking about. Don't let anyone lead you away from Christ, take you captive, he says, through philosophy and empty deceit based on human tradition and based on the elements of the world. Some translations, like the ESV and the NIV, hear elements of the world. It reads elemental spirits, and that is a way that the word could be translated. And so the idea there is that back behind all of these things are spiritual forces. And I think that that is accurate. And that's why I started the message today with a reminder that the devil is the one who is always trying to move us away from our confidence in Christ. So Paul says, be careful, be on your guard against philosophy and empty deceit, human tradition that's going to move you in any way, shape, or form from full and complete confidence in Christ. And so he goes on and he tells us why. He tells us because in Christ, the fullness of the Godhead dwells bodily. That's the New King James. Here in the CSB, for the entire fullness of God's nature dwells bodily in Christ. So again, if we understand who Christ is, then

0: any idea of moving away from him in any way or adding anything to your trust in him in order to help you be more spiritual or more accepted or whatever the case, if we understand that in Christ dwells all the fullness of the deity, then we understand how just the idea itself is absurd. Jesus Christ was not one of many emanations from a God that was beyond their reach. That was the philosophy in Colossae. Remember, we talked about that early on. The particular philosophy was that, and this came out of some Greek philosophical thought, that God himself was so great and grand and transcendent that no person, no human being, nothing material, because in their mind, material was automatically, or material is equivalent with corruption. So all material is corrupt. God is incorrupt. So there's no way that we could actually ever hope to have a direct relationship with God. And God was so transcendent and so vast and so perfected that there had to be all of these great numbers of emanations before we could even have any revelation of God whatsoever. And the teaching now among some was that Jesus was one of those, maybe even the final one, maybe even the ultimate one, but he was one of many. So again, that was not the case. But let's take it beyond that. He was not one of a few enlightened ones like Buddha. Because you see, it's the same thing. People say, coming at it from a different direction, but people say the same kinds of things today. People say that, well, Jesus, you know, Jesus was one of those enlightened people like Buddha. But that's not what the scripture says. He was not one of the enlightened ones like Buddha, nor was he one of the great thinkers of the ages like Socrates or Plato or Aristotle, the most well-known names among the Greek philosophers. He was not even one of the great prophets like Abraham, Moses, or Elijah, even though he was a prophet, but he's not in that category. That's the point. He's not in that category. He was none other than the one true and living God clothed in a human body. As Charles Wesley so amazingly put it in his great Christmas hymn, veiled in flesh, the Godhead see, hail incarnate deity. He is God in a human body, and that's exactly what Paul says here. For the fullness of God's nature dwells bodily in Christ. So, I mean, just think about it. If Christ is the totality, if he is the ultimate reality, if he is the end of everything, then how could you possibly need something other than Christ? That's Paul's argument to them. And so he says then, after having told us that in Christ dwells all the fullness of the Godhead bodily, he says, and you are complete in him who is the head over all rule and authority. So far from this idea of Jesus, again, being one of many emanations, Paul says, no, he is the head over everything. He's the head, you know, because in the emanation idea, the idea was that these were sort of like angelic beings, and Jesus was like that as well. You know, it's interesting because we can look at today, we can look at the Jehovah's Witnesses who basically will tell us the same kind of thing. And the Jehovah's Witness heresy is actually a heresy that goes all the way back to the early history of the church, the Arian heresy that the ideas in Colossae fully developed to a few centuries later. But yet we find it with us today. So the Jehovah's Witnesses, of course, would say that Jesus, well, he's not God. He's a God. He's probably Michael the Archangel. And, you know, trusting in him is fine, but you also have to, in their case, you know, you have to become part of their organization, part of Kingdom Hall. We have the same thing with Mormonism today. It is pretty much the same thing. Jesus, he's one, he's important. Of course, Mormons will even use all the Christian terminology, but in order to really be right with God, you must add doctrines of the Latter-day Saints. You must become part of that in order to find ultimate salvation. So we see that nothing's changed, and these kinds of things are still among us. And Paul is saying, don't be led astray by any of these things. You are complete in him. In Christ, we have reached the pinnacle of reality. Think about it. In Christ, we've reached the pinnacle of reality. He is the ultimate. There's nothing beyond him. There's no further to go. We've arrived at the final and ultimate destination. You can't go any further. Christ is the ultimate. And this is the one that we have a relationship with him. And just think on this for one moment. You are complete in him. If God himself, who made all things and made us and redeemed us, if God himself says, you're complete, then why would we for a moment think that we needed anything else? No, we are complete in Christ. That's the key. We're in Christ. Remember last time we looked at Christ in you, the hope of glory, and Christ is in us, but we are in Christ. And because we're in Christ, who is complete, who is the ultimate reality, we are complete in him as well. So you know what that does? That allows me to rest and to rejoice that I am forever complete in him. I can rest. I can cease striving in the sense that I think I've still got to do something to get myself right with God, or I've still got to do something to be perfected. I've still got to do something to be more righteous and ultimately to be accepted by him. No, I don't. It's already done. So I can rest in the finished work of Christ. I mean, this is, I think it is so many passages in the New Testament, Paul and the other apostles were at pains to communicate this truth because we are so easily led off into thinking that I have got to do something else that's going to help me get more saved or help me be more enlightened or help me be more spiritual. No. All I have to do is just dig down deeper into Christ. I already have everything in him. So let us rest and rejoice that we are forever complete in him, but let us never rest while there are the depths of Christ to be fathomed and the work of Christ to be done. So you see, it's a bit of a paradox. I rest on the one hand in the finished work of Christ, but on the other hand, I'm not going to rest at all, because I want to go deeper with Christ. I want to keep searching out the riches of his glory. But I also want to labor in his vineyard, so to speak. I want to labor for his kingdom. There's work to be done. Like Paul, let us agonize. Remember, that's the Greek word that is translated struggle. Let us agonize in prayer for the church, and let us labor to the point of exhaustion. That's what Paul speaks of in the at the end of the first chapter, that he labors to the point of exhaustion that he might present everyone mature in Christ. Let us labor to the point of exhaustion until Christ's kingdom come in all its fullness. You know, there's work to be done. There's still so much work to be done. There's work to be done all around the world for the gospel to go out. And the work of the gospel is carried on through people. It's carried on through the servants of Christ. And so let us not grow weary, but let us keep the focus and let us keep serving Christ all the days of our life. And one final thing, one final word of encouragement. Remember verse 3. In Christ are hidden all the treasures of wisdom and knowledge. In Christ are hidden all the treasures of wisdom and knowledge. We don't often think about Jesus this way, but we really should. Jesus is the most intelligent person that ever lived. There's no disputing that. It can't even be in any way, really, realistically contradicted. In him dwells all the fullness of God, and in him are hid all the treasures of wisdom and knowledge. Jesus is the most intelligent person who ever lived. We desperately need wisdom and understanding each and every day of our lives, don't we? We desperately need wisdom and understanding. We need to know, how do we navigate life? How do we get through these crises? How do we understand or handle these kinds of things? And boy, we are living in pretty perplexing times. How do I even deal with this? Well, listen, as you grow in Jesus, you'll naturally become wiser and smarter and know better how to face the daily challenges of life in a fallen world. That's just a fact, because Christ is in you and you are complete in him. And let us never forget this, because I was thinking about this morning. You know, it seems like sometimes the more knowledge, just knowledge in general, you know, like Paul said, knowledge sometimes causes arrogance. And it's this ironic thing that sometimes the more knowledge we get about God, the more we depend on our own brains and the less we depend on him. And let's get all the knowledge we can, but let's never stop depending on Jesus, in whom are hidden all the treasures of wisdom and knowledge, for understanding about anything and everything as we go through life. Let's not forget that. You know, I read the story recently of a person who was actually putting something together. They were designing something. And they came to a point where they were just absolutely perplexed. They just could not figure out where to go from here. They were a Christian. And so they paused and thought, you know, I just need to step away from this and I'm going to go pray. So they just took some time. They took a day or so and just said, I'm not going to go back to that. I'm just going to pray. And suddenly they just had in their mind the clear path forward. It just came to them like, oh my gosh, this is the missing part. This is what I need to do, and this will enable me to complete the project. And sure enough, they went back and applied what, you know, that thought that came into their head was, and everything was perfected. Do you know how many times that story has been repeated over and over again historically? It should be recorded more than it is, but so many people have that same story. What is that? Well, we're tapping in because we are indwelt by Christ. And because we are his people, we're tapping in to that mind, that great intellect. And so whatever it is that we're facing, whatever perplexity, whatever difficulty, whatever thing, we can come to the Lord and we can say, Lord, I need your help. I need knowledge about this. He might say, okay, go read that book. That'll help you. That'll get you the knowledge. He might, in some cases, give like a word of knowledge. But when we ask him for wisdom, remember, final word here. If anyone lacks wisdom, this is what God said to us through James. If anyone lacks wisdom, let them ask from God, who gives to all freely. Isn't that a wonderful thing? Let's ask God for wisdom, because in him, in Christ specifically, are hidden all the treasures of wisdom and knowledge.
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0: And so just as we close today, you know, if you're doubting that you're complete, but you've put your trust in Christ, then know that you're complete and rest in that. Maybe you haven't put your trust in Christ, and maybe you're in the pursuit of these things that you're thinking, this is going to help me. I'm going to attain that level of spirituality that I need to attain. There's nothing at the end of that road. Christ is the goal. Christ is the end. And when you come to Christ, everything else is taken care of. And so if you haven't come to Christ, I want to invite you to do that today, wherever you're at. If you're at home, if you just tuned in and you don't know Jesus, the great God who made you, loves you, died and rose again to save you, open your heart to Him. He ever lives so that He can intercede for us and so that He can welcome us in to a relationship with His Father.

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8: 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We believe that when people understand grace, they will be empowered to change their lives and all those with whom they come in contact. 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
9: Okay, St. John chapter 15, verses 4 through 5 in the King James, and then I'll read verse 5 in the Mirror Translation. Abide in me, and I in you. As the branch cannot bear fruit of itself, just because you see the apples on the branch does not mean that the branch is responsible for what you see on it. The branch is not responsible for what you see on it. The branch that holds the apples is not responsible for those apples being on the branch. As the branch cannot bear fruit of itself, the branch cannot bear fruit except it abide in the vine. No more can you bear fruit. The only way you will bear fruit is the exact same way. It's the vine that bears the fruit and allows it to be displayed on the branch. Ooh. The vine gifts the branch with the apple. The branch is not responsible for the apple. It receives it and displays it. No more can you, except you abide in me. Now he takes it from the vine and the branch to you and I today. Verse 5. I am the vine, you are the branches. Turn in your name and say, hello, branch. Now, he said you the branch. And if you the branch is not connected to him, the vine, you can't bring forth no fruit. And why is it in the church we got all these branches trying to sweat to produce something they don't have the ability to produce, and yet they still trying to produce what they can't produce? I'm the vine, he said, you are the branches. He that abideth in me and I in him, the same will bring forth much fruit. For without me, branch can't do nothing. Branch can't do nothing without him. And branch can't do nothing. Branch got five principles. Without him, principles ain't gonna work. Branch got a lot of intelligence. Without him, intelligence ain't gonna work. You're not gonna get no fruit from a branch that's not connected to the source. Y'all hear what I'm saying? Y'all hear what I'm saying? Jesus Jesus is the source. Faith is a fairy tale if Jesus is not the source of it. Your faith is a fairy tale, the Mirror Bible says, if Jesus is not the source of it. Now look at verse 5 in the Mirror Bible. He says, I am the vine, you are the branches. It is the one who understands this mutual union that bears much fruit, which is impossible to happen apart from me if you don't understand the vitalness of the union. It is indeed in your seamless abiding in me and I in you where your fruit bearing is as natural as it is inevitable. So here's what we're going to talk about the next few weeks. I call this series Rest, Don't Strive. Rest, Don't Strive. It is a teaching that's going to talk about the contrast between resting in the finished works of Christ versus striving and grinding under a mindset of the law of performance. In other words, what we see in church today is people trying to strive to bear fruit versus resting in the striving and the grinding that Jesus has already done. Our job, we branches, why are we sweating like sinners trying to get something to happen that can't happen without the seamless connection? It's in union with God that all these things are produced in your life. It is your union with Him. It is your union with Him. Everything you've been trying to get to happen in your life, and it hadn't happened because you think it's going to happen because of your striving and your performing and your sweating. And He says, here's how it's going to happen. You recognizing your union with Him is the source of everything that shows up on the branch. Your union with Him. Your sweatless, laborless union with the vine that produces the character, it produces the fruit of the Spirit, the love, the joy, the peace. None of that comes because you put it in your mind you're going to make this happen. It only comes because you recognize that your resource, your source is the vine. Your source is God. My relationship with Him, my connection with Him is why and how everything is going to flow into my life. Stuff starts happening because of your connection with Him. You're spending time with Him. You're praying with Him. You're leaning on Him. You're getting to know Him. The intimacy is growing. And then all this stuff shows up on the branch. And you can't explain it all. You go, you have a good day. And you try to satisfy your intellect by saying, I did this, and that's why I have a good day. The anointing over the last two meetings in Philadelphia and New York, and they were just so strong. And I'm like, Lord, what is this? He said, union with me. Yes, sir. This ain't because you fasted for 2-3 days. This ain't because, you know, you was real good before the meeting showed up. This is because of your daily union with me. Now, something happens when you realize you can't take no responsibility for the fruit that's showing up on your branch. And you want to. And that's why He gifted us everything, so you can't boast. And you're still boasting. You're still trying to boast about something you had little to nothing to do with. Now, what you had something to do with was your decision to be sensitive and to live a life in union with Him. So you read your word because that's what you do. It's your union with him. You pray because of your intimacy, your union with him. It is your union with him, your relationship with him, your seamless connection with him. And then things start flowing. You can't just show up one day and say, oh God, I need this, I need that. God's not a genie. He's like, oh God, I rub on it. Come on, Jesus. Come on. No. The people who got stuff on their branch are the people who are unionized and connected with God without a transactional expectation from it. I have a relationship with God because I want to. I love him. I want more of him. And you can't quit saying you want more. He is enough. Yeah. Quit talking about more. Don't write no more songs about more. It's an insult. He is enough. You have Jesus and you're talking about more. He says, I done gave you my son. You got everything. Well, it ain't nothing else to give. I gave you Jesus. There's nothing else to give. Now, you know I'm hollering because I'm excited, so I need to kind of calm down a little bit. It's union. It's union with him. My everyday fellowship with him. To have the audacity to get up in the morning and say, good morning, Holy Spirit, to an invisible partner you can't see. To have the audacity to ride to work, talking to an invisible partner that you can't see seated in the seat. But you know he's there, because that's the same invisible partner that woke you up this morning, the same one that healed you, the same one that favored you, the same one that covered you, the same one that made you righteous, that redeemed you, that gave you mercy and favor, the same one. I heard this the other day, you are the storm that Satan forgot about. It's my union with him. Not the theater of church. Not play church and let's debate to see who knows the best. Hey, and let's preach on the guy that's wrong and so I can say I'm right. And let's, no. It's union with him. Amen. I'm not going to be your enemy. If I find out you don't like me, I'm going to pray for you every day until when you see me, I'm hugging you and you thinking you hugging me like you love me. I do. I've been praying for you so much. My heart, it's my union with God that say they don't know. They don't understand that the devil showed up one day, infected all mankind. Yeah. And I had to send my son Jesus to give all of mankind grace without their permission. God dog it. Did y'all hear that? That almost knocked me to my knees. You got grace without your permission. God didn't need your permission to die for your sins. He didn't need your permission to give you unmerited favor and grace. He's trying to redeem mankind. This archangel comes in, infects everything, trying to get back with God. And you up there trying to talk about who going to heaven, who going to hell. And God's like, you know, everything I did on the cross, I did for mankind. I'm just waiting for anybody who wanted to take it. I'm the storehouse. I'm just waiting for anybody who wanted to show up and say, okay, I'll take it. And so what we got to change our thinking is that everybody that's in the club and doing this and doing that. Now, don't get too deep because that was you one time, right? Everybody that did all of that. And doing all of that, it was you one time. It ain't hard to figure out. All you gotta do is think about you at that particular time. And you at that particular time did all of those little nasty, egregious stuff that you used to do because you didn't know no better. You couldn't see. You were in the darkness. And then one day somebody brought the light and you like, oh, I didn't know that. And your life has changed. Why are we busy sending everybody else to hell when all we got to do is talk to them the same way somebody talked to you, so it will open their eyes up and they can see like you can now see. The harvest is plenteous. We need somebody to go after. But we just so call on heaven and hell. You going to hell, you going to hell, you going to hell. God dog, who ain't going to hell? That's why are we talking so much about hell and heaven? It amazes me why you talk so much about life after you leave this body, and you ain't never been there before. How you know you're right? Where the Bible said, I found out a lot of people don't know how to read. telling me what the Bible says. You don't even know how to rightly define it. You don't know how to rightly divide it. You're reading it on the English Western, and you don't even know what you're, and then you're going to hell, you're going to hell, you're going to hell. And then you take a scripture out of context to tell somebody why they're going to hell. And while you're telling people they're going to hell, you can just realize, I was dark like them. Let me, and listen, you don't need to know no Greek and Hebrew to share with somebody. Let me talk to them about the good that God has shown me. Everybody got a testimony. Talk to them about the good. Oh, woke up yesterday, didn't know what I was going to eat. Oh, it was a piece of paper. It was right there in the cabinet. And behind it, I didn't even know it. I had a whole bunch of food. Look at Jesus here. And you just tell them about the goodness of God. Don't go to people talking to them about Christianese, the Christianese language. You know, the anointing, nobody knows what anointing is. They're in the darkness, you understand? They're in the darkness, high, smoking weed, and getting drunk. They don't know what no anointing is. But I tell you, when they see that love come on you and that anointing come on you, you ain't talking words, but they say, I feel something, I sense something, something going on. Why am I shaking? Why do? And their eyes are open because they can't forget when you loved them when nobody else would. They were thrown away, then nobody want to have nothing to do with them. They were called a bunch of bad words, and you showed up and say, I love you, Jesus loves you, can I tell you what he did for me? And do everything God tells you to do. And they never forget that day. Because when they're not reading the written epistle, they are reading the living epistle. Somebody's watching you. Okay, I got all that out. So, I want to compare resting in the finished works of Jesus with you striving and grinding to try to get something on your branch when Jesus has already done it all. So let's do this. What the New Testament says about striving, what does it say about striving after what's already been finished? Go to John, St. John chapter 19 and verse 30. St. John chapter 19 and verse 30. So you see, the key here is your union with him. Everything flows from your union, a relationship. Nothing works in the New Testament without a relationship. No matter how smart you are, or everybody you get ready to get told about the Bible and how they wrong and you right. Nothing works in the kingdom without a relationship with Jesus. Because we're all going to find out we weren't exactly right when we get to heaven. Isaac Boundary, I'm doing the best I can. I'm just one of you who got called out of the congregation to lead a congregation of people to do what needs to be doing. I'm doing the best that I know how. And the way I'm doing it is I'm totally dependent on God. I don't want to depend on me. I want to totally depend on God. All right, verse 30. When Jesus, read this with me so I can calm down. When Jesus, therefore, had received the vinegar, he said, and he bowed his head. He said, it is finished. That's so wow to me. He's got these two dudes on the side. And he asked this one simple question, because they're getting ready to die. Everybody's dying that day. He turned, he said, you believe in me? He said, I don't know. Turned to the other one said, I believe in you. And Jesus said, this day are you with me in paradise. And he died. So Jesus promised the dude who says, I believe in you. He says, you're with me in paradise. The boy didn't have a chance to go to church. He didn't have a chance to take communion. He didn't have a chance to get baptized, join the choir. He didn't have time to pray in tongues. Jerk. He didn't have time to do none of that. He said, I believe. And now we're going to take all the striving and qualify people when the only qualification is to believe. And we come here with our fancy self and declare that's not enough. You remember the guys who were in the crowd when they multiplied the fish and the bread and they followed Jesus and they said, we want to do miracles like you do miracles. Tell us what to do. Remember the response? He said, the only work I want you to do is to believe on the one I sent you. But we don't think it's enough because we're so sin conscious. We're always asking, well, what about sin? Well, what about sin? What about sin? Well, what about believing Jesus? Well, what about your union with him? Yeah, but what about sin? You just can't go out and do this. You just can't go out and do that. You just can't go out and do that. Wait. You don't even know what's going to happen if you just believe in Jesus. You assume that just believing in Jesus is not going to be enough, that you're going to continue to go out and do all the stuff that you're telling them they're going to go out and do because you're doing it. Because if you live by the law, you're going to eventually be judged by the law. And the Bible says in Corinthians, he says that the law is the strength of sin. So I ain't got to catch you. Just tell me you're living by the law. I already know what's coming. we good, y'all. I'm calming down. I'm excited. Okay? I'm excited. He said, it's finished. It's finished. Okay, what was he talking about? It's finished. It means that the entire work of redemption, finished. Reconciliation, finished. Your justification and righteousness, finished. The blessing, finished. The blessing was completed once and for all. Nothing can be added to finished. It's finished. All right, I'm gonna do this one more time so you can see it. Healing, say finished.
10: Finished.
9: Righteousness.
10: Finished.
9: Sanctification.
10: Finished.
9: Redemption.
10: Finished.
9: Wholeness.
10: Finished.
9: Perfection in Christ.
10: Finished.
9: Oh, I never said this before. Heaven.
10: Finished.
9: You can't add to finish. You can't add to finished. It's finished. But church people continue to try to add to finished. That's striving. You can't add to finished. He said it is finished. Now go to Hebrews chapter 10, verse 12 through 14. 12 and 14. Hebrews 10, 12 and 14. It's finished. It's finished. All right, verse 12. But this man, after he had offered, now he's referring to Jesus here. But this man, Jesus, after he had offered one sacrifice, somebody says, you just added that. Now, that if you start at verse 1, you'll see he's talking about Jesus for time's sake. But this man, Jesus, after he had offered one sacrifice for sins, so Jesus was the priest and the offering. He offered one sacrifice for sins. Watch this word. Forever sat down on the right hand of God. Now, please understand something. The priests that were offering goats and animals under the sacrificial law system, they could never sit down. There was no chair behind the veil. Why? They could never sit down because it was never finished. People would come once a year. It was never finished. It was never finished. But look at verse 12. But he says, for by one offering, verse 14, for by one offering, he has perfected forever. By one offering, by the offering of Jesus Christ, he has perfected and completed forever them who have been set aside or sanctified. So notice he said he sat down. Sitting down means that the work is done. He sat down. Sitting down means the work is done. The position of sitting in the New Testament always represents rest. Sat down. He began to rest from it. So when believers continue striving, they're often unknowingly trying to accomplish what has already been accomplished. And he made it clear, it's finished. And he sat down. And he takes us to a place of knowing, now it's time to rest. Child of God, it's time to rest. The striving's over. He sat down. Somebody said, where's Jesus now? Seated.
11: My God.
9: He's seated. So now the call to us today is not calling you to strive. The call is to enter his rest, not to strive. He's not calling you to strive and to grind. He's calling you to rest. Look at Hebrews 4, 9 through 11 in the King James verse. Hebrews 4, 9 through 11. He's calling you to rest. He's calling you to rest. Every born-again Christian today, he's calling the church to rest, not strive. All right, look at this, verse 9 through 11. There remaineth therefore a rest to the people of God. So the rest is still available. There remaineth a rest therefore to the people of God. For he that is entered into his rest, that's the deal. Have you entered into the rest or are you still striving? You're still trying to do something that only Jesus could do. He also has ceased from his own works as God did from his. Verse 11. Let us labor therefore to enter into that rest, lest any man fall after the same example of unbelief. So you know what he's saying? He didn't say labor to be righteous, labor to prosper, labor to be redeemed. He said labor to rest in righteousness, labor to rest in everything that has been finished. So when he talks about rest, and I still hear this in churches today.
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7: 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Premier Christian Radio is on. I love it. It keeps me focused on the Lord, and it's so inspiring. If you listen to the news, the general news and the media, it's so depressing. But I love the way your news bulletins just give the facts. They tell me what's going on in the world without having any distorted messages. I just love everything that there is to love about Premier, really. And I do recommend it to anybody new that I meet. And I've got a new Christian friend at the moment. She's just done the Alpha course, and I've recommended that she listens to Premier because that would keep her focused on God. So I am so grateful to you all. I love you all.
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8: Hello and welcome to another episode of Ask NT Wright Anything, the program where we try to answer your questions about Jesus, the Bible, and the life of faith. 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
9: Tom Wright from Wycliffe Hall in Oxford.
8: Tom, once more, it's great to be with you. We've got some more questions coming in, and I'm always really impressed the way we get these questions in batches, and you may have a bunch of people all asking questions about, you know, the rapture, or about, you know, divisions in the church, or about Paul and justification. We've got one episode where one question where there's a number of people asking around about the same topic, particularly on the Lord's Supper. But let's dive into it, because today we're looking at grief in loss during a pregnancy. Where is Jesus in the Lord's Supper? And did all of the biblical characters really exist? Our first question, This week, we're looking at grief and loss during a pregnancy. Where is Jesus in the Eucharist? And did all the biblical characters really exist? Our first question is from Matthew Sherd from Tayport in the United Kingdom. And this is a question about grief and loss and pregnancy, particularly and uniquely from a male perspective. And Matthew says this: 2 years ago, my wife and I went for a pregnancy scan after several previous miscarriages. The sonographer told us that the baby didn't have a heartbeat and went to get someone to offer a second opinion. While she was away, I desperately prayed that the second sonographer would find the baby to be alive, believing that she would. She did not, and it almost destroyed my faith. Over the last 2 years, I've steadily rebuilt a shaky and uneasy faith. But I don't know what to do with passages like Psalm 121 and especially Matthew 7, where Jesus talks about parents giving their children good gifts in response to a request, and God more so to those who ask him. These passages no longer offer me hope or encouragement, but cause me to doubt as they strongly contradict my experience. I asked for a fish and received a snake. How should we respond to passages like these in circumstances that appear to contradict them? Now, Tom, this is a very deep question and something that Matthew obviously feels very troubled by, but he's not alone. I know a number of men who have been in this situation, feeling the grief of a lost pregnancy or sometimes a lost child, sometimes even in later stages of a pregnancy. And quite understandably, people, doctors, carers often focus on the woman's feelings, the woman's needs. She's the one who's carried and sometimes lost the baby. But the man's position as well is also one of grief and loss and despondency. And I do think sometimes men, their grief gets swept aside when there's a loss in a pregnancy. Tom, what's your word of pastoral exhortation for our dear friend Matthew?
9: Yeah, this is a very poignant description of a very unpleasant and difficult situation, and I wouldn't minimize that for a minute. I think actually what I'm hearing is partly about the loss of a child not yet born, but more actually about unanswered prayer, about particularly heartfelt, desperate prayer, which then doesn't get the result that was wanted or envisaged. And as I've often said on this podcast, I can't be a pastor at long range. Somebody asking questions with this kind of intensity needs to find a wise

course, massively involved, totally involved. And also the father, if the father is still in the right relationship with the wife and with potentially an as yet unborn child, the father too will go through the equivalent grief, obviously not the physical grief of there being somebody died literally inside them, but within the marriage bond, somebody has died within that bond. And that is an extraordinary moment. I've hardly ever heard sermons on this, though I imagine in every congregation beyond a certain tiny size, there will be some people who've experienced this, and it would be consoling to have some pastoral wisdom on it from the pulpit. I do know from firsthand experience of the strange things that happen when a life has been conceived but then does not come to birth, that there are kind of waves of emotion and belonging which radiate out from even the tiniest as yet unborn child and embracing those who are part of that family group so that they will pick up resonances of that. I don't have good language for this, but I know that it's a reality, and I know that it's a reality which can then be brought into the presence of God. And like Mary and Martha saying, Lord, if only you'd been here. Now, of course, in the story of John 11, which I've just referred to, Jesus does raise Lazarus, but there are many, many, many people in the Gospels who had lost loved ones, who were experiencing grief. And by no means all of them did Jesus come and instantly deal with what was being experienced. I know as well that it's not only that passage in Matthew 7 about supposing you ask for a fish, will you give him a scorpion? It's those amazing promises in John 14, 15, and 16. If you abide in me and my words abide in you, ask whatever you will and it shall be done for you. And those are very striking and very specific promises. My own personal experience of them has been that quite often when you actually claim those promises and pray for something that constitutes an answer, not necessarily exactly what you thought, may well happen. Equally, there are times when you pray earnestly for something, it's as though God will use, if I can put it like this, the energy of that prayer in a different direction to provide something else, which is actually where those prayers are going. I want to say very emphatically, no prayer is wasted. It may seem like we were shouting into a void and there was no answer, but in the long, strange providence of God, no prayer is wasted. And the groaning of all creation, this is Romans 8, which we share as we groan because we are still in the body, unredeemed as yet, waiting for the resurrection, with all that that means in terms of the puzzles and pains and horrors of some things that happen in family life, etc. We are groaning, and the Spirit is groaning within us, and the Father is listening to what the Spirit is saying. And I would say, as I've had to say to people close to me, and sometimes even to myself, when you seem to be in this dark, dark place, then all you can do is to trust that the Spirit is groaning within you. And the fascinating thing about that verse in Romans 8 is that the Spirit is groaning wordlessly. In other words, some times are so awful that the third person of the Trinity doesn't have words to say how bad it is. But the Father knows and is hearing the mind of the Spirit. And I find that it's not sort of instantly healing. It's not, oh, well, that's all right then. But there is a kind of a strange, dark comfort in the middle of that, which is about somehow God knows about this and God is holding on to it within the overall grief of all creation. And so transposing our shock and horror and sorrow into God's care for the suffering and grief of all his creation, I think that helps us to get a sense of perspective on it, and perhaps then a sense also of perseverance, that we are to see that as a call simply to faithful prayer in the dark.

0: Mark, prayer like the book of Job, Job shaking his fist at God, but at least, unlike Job's comforters who are talking about God, Job is talking to God, and eventually God does respond, even though not in the way that Job was imagining. So this is a real toughie, but I think that is part of the mystery of prayer, that sometimes we are led to pray through pain in a way which will then resonate out perhaps into the wider world of which we are a part. There are many people we pass in the street or see in church who are suffering extraordinary grief and pain, and we are at least linking arms with them spiritually in our prayer and holding on to them. So I would recommend a one-on-one pastoral carer, but also regularly revisit the Psalms, because the Psalms again and again come back to the "Hey Lord, what's going on here?" stuff, and that's one of the sure ways through.
1: Yeah, something I would recommend for Matt as well is a great little book by Eric Schumacher called "Hours: Biblical Comfort for Men Grieving Miscarriage." That is a great book. I wish it was written decades ago, and that's a book I frequently give to friends, students, parishioners when they're going through a tragedy like this. So there we go. Matt, our prayers remain with you for your comfort at this time. But we're going to change topics a bit. We're going to move on to the subject of the Lord's Supper and the Eucharist. And Tom, here we have not one, not two, but three questions came in all on this theme. And our first question is from Tinuke Siani, I think, or Shawnee, from Melbourne, Australia. Yay, Melbourne. And he asks, can you explain the theology of the Eucharist, explaining the differences between the denominations? That's a little bit hard. That could take several hours. Then we've got a question from Taylor Marbury of Brandon, Mississippi. And Taylor asks, I read your biography of Paul a couple of years ago and found it very useful. Since then, I've been listening to this podcast and found it very insightful. You recently discussed the real presence in the Eucharist, and I have a related question. What does it mean to take the Eucharist or communion in an unworthy manner, as in 1 Corinthians 11:27? I recently observed communion with my four-year-old, my child. I realized that she didn't fully understand what she was doing, but I tried to use it as a teaching point, and she tried to listen and learn respectfully. My father gave me a hard time, saying she isn't supposed to have it until she expresses proper faith. But we seem to allow infant baptism or circumcision prior to the child being able to express faith. Why is the Eucharist any different? Thanks, Taylor. And then from Jenny Elliott, during the prayer of consecration during Holy Communion, the priest repeats Jesus' words as written in the Gospel accounts of the Last Supper. He, Jesus, took bread and broke it and said, "This is my body given for you. Eat it in remembrance of me." And likewise, after the supper, he took the cup and blessed it and said, "This is my blood shed for you. Drink it in remembrance of me." Why does it mean, and why is it important to eat the consecrated bread and drink the wine? And how are Christians nourished by the sacrament? Is it simply an act of commemorating Jesus' death and resurrection, or is there much more going on? So, Tom, a lot there. What are the different views of the Lord's Supper? Can children receive communion? And what are the benefits of partaking the Lord's Supper? Is it just a symbolic meal? What is going on? What are your answer to our three questions, Tom?
0: Wow, these are great questions, and I'm delighted that they come up in the context of our shared work, because they are really pretty important. And if I can speak reverently, it's quite like a wise, deeply loving married couple who are aware that their intimate relationship, their sexual relationship, has many dimensions to it and isn't just about a short time of pleasure, but is actually expressing something about who they are as a couple, and that the rest of their life together as a couple comes into this moment and flows out from this moment, etc. I would say the same, and many theologians have said this isn't just me, that the sacramental life of the church is like the intimacy between the risen Lord and his people, and should be approached with the same sense, both of delight and of awe, that such a thing should be. And of course, for a full theology of this, you need to track back to the Passover in the ancient mm-hmm. Israelite world. Jesus was very deliberately taking a quasi-Passover meal. We could debate exactly what sort of a Passover meal it was, but Jesus was doing this at Passover, and that wasn't an accident. He'd come to Jerusalem at that time because what he was doing was launching the new covenant, which was picking up from the covenant which God had made with his people when he brought them out of Egypt, and saying, this now is the reality. Jeremiah promised a new covenant, not like the original one, because now it was going to affect the whole person, the heart as well, etc. And Jesus is saying, that's what's going on now. But more than that, he was talking about himself, not just pointing away from himself, but pointing to himself. This is my body, this is my blood. That is extraordinary. And if anyone was tempted to be skeptical about the words of Jesus and whether Jesus really said them, it seems to me highly unlikely that anyone in the early church would have ever invented those words. So that the prayer of consecration in the church's liturgies does go back to this extraordinary sense of Jesus' vocation, that he was among his first followers as the one who was embodying the return of Israel's God to his people, as had long been promised, the return of Yahweh to Zion. The gospel writers are very clear about this, with all the setup about John the Baptist and the fulfillment of Malachi 3 and Isaiah 40, etc. When we're looking at the story of Jesus, we are looking at the story of Israel's God returning to Zion. And this is where it's all going. This meal, which explains Jesus' death. And I've said many times, when Jesus wanted to explain to his followers what his forthcoming death was about, he didn't give them a theory, he gave them a meal, because the meal transcends theory. To talk about it, to produce a theory about it, is like producing theory about music. You know, clever people write program notes for a symphony concert, but actually the program notes are often much harder to understand than the music itself. And the music itself in this case is the sharing of the bread and the wine, and the doing so together as a body, even if it's when two or three, or whether it's 200, 300, 1,000, whatever. From that point of view, all sorts of divergences take place, and we shouldn't be surprised at that, because the death of Jesus is the moment when heaven and earth come rushing together and God comes into our midst to take the wickedness of the world onto himself and deal with it in order to make the way through into new creation, new life, new covenant. We shouldn't be surprised that has been very controversial with theories of the atonement, etc. And we shouldn't be surprised that the meal which Jesus gave us as the clue to what his cross was going to mean has also been a matter of controversy. And it's got muddled up with different philosophical and cultural assumptions and so on. And the history of the church and the different denominations has reflected that. Now, famously, we can't possibly lay out the whole medieval theology here, but famously, in the Middle Ages, Thomas Aquinas and others took the philosophy of the Greek writer Aristotle, who made a distinction between substance and accidents. Those are philosophical terms, with the substance being the kind of inner core of something, whatever it is, which we don't normally see or touch or smell, but it's the kind of, we have to imagine that there is an inner core, and that's the substance. And the accidents are the outward things. What's it taste of? What's it smell like? What's it feel like? How heavy is it, etc.? And so Aquinas didn't say that the accidents change, the bread still looks, feels, tastes like bread, but that the substance, there's an inner core, and that has changed. I don't find that Aristotelian theory very helpful. And it's clear that by the 16th century, when the Protestant Reformation happened, many ordinary worshippers in European Christianity didn't really understand the difference between substance and accidents, and had developed a kind of folk religion in which the priest at the altar muttered and mumbled various things and did certain manual acts, and that this magically changed the bread as a whole into Jesus as a whole, and then all that follows from that in terms of devotional practices about genuflecting or whatever. Now, the Protestant reformers, in rejecting that imagined construct, often went to the other extreme of saying it's just a symbol, it's just a pointer, it's just a memorial, it just reminds us, we do this because it reminds us of Jesus dying for us. Well, it does remind us of Jesus dying for us, but I want to say it's much more than that, and the much more doesn't take you back to Aristotle, it takes you back to the whole gospel message of new creation. I may have said this before in podcasts, I'm honestly not sure, but in my new book, God's Homecoming, I have a whole chapter on the sacraments, how we can understand sacramental life in these terms, that God is doing new creation. It is launched with Jesus and his resurrection body. By the Spirit, it is already at work in the world, and one day it will be complete. And I have come to see that when we receive the bread and the wine, it is, as it were, a gift from God's future, that in God's future creation, which has already been launched in Jesus, all will be renewed, restored, God will be all in all, and we are given this advance foretaste. It's rather like in the stories of the children of Israel in the desert, the spies go into the promised land and they come back with these amazing grapes that they have cut from the valley of Eshcol. And the children of Israel, even while they're in the wilderness, are tasting the fruit of the promised land. I find that a much more helpful image, that we are tasting in advance the reality of our ultimate relationship with Jesus. Now, that's one way of doing it. There may well be other ways, but I understand that different denominations are worried about misinterpretations, and so they move back in the other direction, or worried about a less full interpretation, so they swing back towards the medievals or whatever. It would be wonderful if we could all learn to think more first century-ly about this. In other words, more like a first century Judean would have done, to hear what Jesus is saying and then to experience that sense of new creation coming forward from God's ultimate future to meet us in the present. Now, that brings us to the very important question about children and eating and drinking unworthily. I remember being in church with, when one of my children was, I think, three, and when communion was being passed round, we had to tell her to keep her hands down because she wasn't supposed to have it. And I vividly remember her saying, "But why can't I have it? I love Jesus too." And I remember in that moment realizing that there was no way that I, as an adult, could say, "No, no, no, dear, you don't love Jesus. You have to wait till you're older." Because when we know about Jesus, one of the things we know is he loved little children, and he loved having them around and sat them on his lap, and he prayed for them and with them, and no doubt joked and laughed and teased them, et cetera, et cetera. And that he said, "Unless you become like little children, you won't be part of my family, part of my new way of being human." And I also remember a long time ago, a cousin of mine, he and his wife were about to have a baby, and they were early middle life. It was quite a late wedding and quite a late childbearing. And they asked me, before the first child was born, "How old does a child have to be before they are aware of God?" And I think they were expecting me to say maybe 7, 8, 9. And I said, about 10 minutes. And they looked at me very surprised. And I said, "When you have a child at the breast, the natural focus of the child's eyes is on the mother's eyes. And you establish a very intimate relationship very, very early in that child." Obviously, ideally, it doesn't always happen because there may be difficulties with the birth or with feeding or whatever. Mm. I said, "Wouldn't it be extraordinary if our Heavenly Father wasn't able to establish a relationship with his newborn children right off?" And so I have long been an advocate of preparing young children to receive communion, not in huge theological theory, but teaching them about coming together and meeting Jesus in this strange but very powerful way. and then educating them, obviously, in the Christian faith. And this isn't a bit of magic. This is about the richly human welcome of children into the people of God. And I'm glad that more and more families are doing that. And but no doubt controversy will continue. But let's do it together, and let's prayerfully seek ways of sharing this extraordinary meal across denominations, because that's one of the things that goes with this. In Galatians 2, Paul is insistent that all those who believe in Jesus belong at the same table. And I would say that's true transethnically, and it's true across the ages, the very old, the very young, and the ordinary middle-aged. All together, that's what it should be all about.
1: Oh, great. Well, to Nico, Taylor, and Jenny, I hope Tom has answered your question in the fulsome way that you'll benefit from. We're going to take a break, but don't go too far away, because when we get back, we're going to discuss how much of the how many of the historical characters in the Bible are actually historical. Back after this break. And welcome back. We're continuing on with this episode, answering your questions that you've sent in for Tom to answer. Tom, we've got a good one here. It's from Catherine Wu, and she wants to know, did all these biblical characters we read about really exist? Here's what she says. Were major characters in the Bible, such as Job and Jonah and even David and Solomon, etc., real human beings? Or were they written as amalgamations of real people, or are they purely metaphorical? Now, Tom, I think this is a good question, because there can be a lot of confusion as to which parts of the Bible are historical. I mean, there's some periods of biblical history. There's just not a lot of external records and archaeology about. We've got the accounts in the Hebrew Bible, but a lot of it really is a bit of a mystery. I mean, we don't have the tools and the sources there to confirm a lot of things. And there's also the issue of genre as well. So, Tom, how about we do this? I'll give you the name of a character, and you tell me whether you think they were historical or not. And or more importantly, if they weren't historical, would it matter? Okay, so let's start off with a relatively easy one, Job. Was there a historical Job, or is Job poetry, a story, a morality tale? If there was no historical Job, is the book of Job still true?
0: Yeah, it's a great question. I don't have a particular view on Job. I'm not a Job specialist. I don't know when the book of Job was written. Many people think it was written in the post-exilic period, just as the children of Israel, or the Judaites who'd come back from Babylon, were wrestling with the question that they had lost everything in losing the temple, etc. How were they then ever going to trust God again? It may have come out of that period. I don't know. There is one reference in the book of Ezekiel, interestingly, which refers to Job as a righteous man. Now, again, Ezekiel could just be referring to a folk tale about a character called Job, and he may well be a summary of, the what people imagine when they think about a great hero, that's perfectly possible. I don't think there's anything in the book of Job which forces me to say, no, actually there was this chap, and he did have three friends, and he did have all these sons and daughters, and then the cycle was as it says. And it looks to me very much like, either whether you call it a morality tale or a folk tale to make a particular point, and certainly all the speeches and so on, they're wonderful Hebrew poetry. It's actually, speaking as somebody for whom Hebrew is not my first language, I find some of it quite difficult. There's lots of odd vocabulary. It's clearly written in a high register, and I don't imagine for a moment that these three friends were sitting on the ground spouting this kind of Hebrew poetry all the time. It's clearly been written up almost like a Shakespeare play. But like a Shakespeare play, interestingly, did Hamlet really exist? Possibly not. Did Richard III really exist? You bet he did. But the way Shakespeare's put words into Richard III's mouth is to make a particular point, and so on. So it may be asking the wrong question as to whether they really existed, and it can become rather reductionist. But move on to other characters and we'll see.
1: Okay, Jonah. You know, was the historical Jonah? And if there wasn't a historical Jonah, does the lesson of Jonah still persist?
0: Yeah, I mean, again, the way that the Book of Jonah is written up is very much like a folk tale. Here's this chap, he runs away, he's thrown to the sea, a great fish swallows him, he goes back to Nineveh, starts preaching, and all this stuff happens, and he sits under the gourd tree and gets cross with God for not destroying Nineveh. Yeah, it's a great story. Jesus refers to Jonah as someone to whom at least the fish bit actually happened, and the men of Nineveh repenting actually happened. Now, it could be that you could say that when Jesus says that, he's referring to the well-known folktale, like, as I hinted, somebody in today's world referring to Hamlet or Macbeth or King Lear or somebody who's a well-known character in the literary history of our country and our culture. I don't think that would matter hugely. It would, I have tended to take Jesus' reference to Jonah as a reference to somebody whom Jesus at least thought was a real person.
1: Yeah. Okay. Well, here's another one. Maybe this is a bit easier, a bit more straightforward. Moses. Oh, was there historical Moses? Do we need historical Moses?
0: I'm sure there was a historical Moses. It would be very difficult to invent somebody like that. Now, people with clever minds can often imagine motives for somebody writing a particular story in a particular way. I think we do have a historical Moses. I think there really was such a person. I think we know quite a bit about him. Again, that doesn't mean that stories weren't written up later. People do have this odd vision of history as though history is simply a photographic reproduction or a video camera reproduction of everything that happened to a particular person or whatever. All history is a matter of selection and arrangement. And obviously, when you look at Matthew, Mark, Luke, obviously now when you look at Genesis, Exodus, Leviticus, and Numbers, somebody has edited and arranged all this in a very sophisticated and clever way. It was not a video cam of what you'd have seen if you were with the children of Israel coming out of Egypt. But that there was a historical Moses, I have no doubt.
1: I think the real question is, did he sound more like Charlton Heston or like Val Kilmer? You know, if you know the Ten Commandments and the Prince of Egypt movies.
0: The text says that Moses was very meek, which is an interesting thing. Moses could get cross with people, but he was basically meek. It's a very interesting word to use for somebody who's a great leader, that he was not pushy, he was not arrogant. He'd learnt that lesson early on. That to me is a mark of historicity right there. Why would the writer say that if you're constructing this picture of this great leader who's taken the children of Israel out of Egypt? That's a historical memory, all right.
1: Okay, last one, Tom, and I think this is the main event. What about Adam? Was there a historical Adam? Do we need a historical Adam?
0: I'm not an expert on this. I'm aware that some people have written whole books, tomes, articles about this.
1: A lot of books,
0: A lot of books. When I've been discussing this with friends like Francis Collins in the Biologos Foundation, the way that I have approached this is to say, listen, in Genesis, the call of Abraham is an intensification of the commands to Adam. Adam is told, be fruitful, multiply, and here's this garden, look after it. Abraham is told, I will make you fruitful and multiply you exceedingly, and I will give you actually the nations, ultimately. I'll give you this land, but then that is extended in your seed, all the families of the earth will be blessed. Now, the way that I'm inclined to see an original human pair, let's put it like that, is to say that undoubtedly, from all the historical evidence we've got, there were what we might call hominids, human-like creatures, and we might even call them proto-humans, for many generations, perhaps for many thousands of years, before the time we're now talking about. But that just as God called Abraham and Sarah and said, now, I've got a special purpose for you, so it seems to me perfectly reasonable to suppose that God would say to one pair of proto-hominids, whatever we're going to call them, come with me, I've got a special purpose for you. I'm now going to enable you to reflect my image into the world and reflect the praises of creation back to me. And your purpose will be to bring the, at the moment, rather random and chaotic world under my saving sovereign stewardship. So that, it seems to me, is a way of saying that if there was an original Adam and Eve, that would be what it was all about. Not, I mean, what we're getting away from, of course, is any idea of seven periods of 24 hours. That's certainly not what Genesis 1 is trying to communicate. Genesis 1 is a very careful, layered, ancient Middle Eastern story. It's not a 19th century, okay, this what happened in the first period of 24 hours, et cetera, et cetera. I mean, you can tell that that's so because the first thing God does is create light, and he does so quite some time before he's created the sun and the moon. So, we're not actually sure how all that fits together. But I think to say that there's a long period of gestation and development and God bringing about a creature to whom he can now say, like he said to Abraham and Sarah later on, now I've got a special purpose for you. This is going to be a surprise, but here's what I'm calling you to do. And I think everything else then follows from that. Beyond that, I would say I've got a lot of books on the shelf back there, some of which talk about this in much more detail than I can. Yeah. And so that there is stuff to be said beyond what I've just said.
1: Indeed. Well, I think we'll call it a day there, Tom.
0: Okay.
1: In our next episode, we're going to answer questions on, can I attend a Catholic church, Jews versus Judean in Bible translation, and why did Paul circumcise Timothy but not Titus? All that coming up on our next episode. Now, Tom, I know you were recently in Seattle. Did you have a good time?
0: Yeah, it was great. I was at Seattle Pacific University and met with friends and colleagues there. And yeah, we had some good discussion. I did a couple of lectures, seminar, etc. And I've always enjoyed Seattle. It does rain a lot, but that's okay too.
1: Yeah.
0: And I also, okay. I met a very old friend, some viewers, listeners may know, Peter Rogers, who is a retired Anglican priest who I knew when we were both studying here in Oxford in the 1970s. And he's living there in retirement, and we were able to meet up for the first time for 6 years and have a good meal together, and that was a delight. So, it's a good place. Yeah. I've always enjoyed Seattle.
1: Did you get a Starbucks coffee there? Because Seattle is the headquarters of Starbucks.
0: No, actually, this time I didn't. The older I get, the less I want coffee. One a day is probably enough. I might have one with breakfast, but I can't do it too much. So I kind of wave at Starbucks like I wave at the other things going on in Seattle and think, good on you, go for it, but maybe not for me at the moment.
1: Well, I would like our listeners to know, for the price of a Starbucks coffee or even a Nero coffee if you're in London, you can subscribe to our premium episodes and get an extra episode every week. 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So, yeah, if you know, maybe you should forego that one coffee a day and you'll be able to get, for the same price, premium episodes every week. I think that's a much better use of money rather than, you know, spending it on these black beans, but that's just me. Well, that's all we have time for. We'll see you for our next episode of Ask NT Wright Anything. Until then, I'm Mike Bird.
0: I'm Tom Wright.
1: Take care and God bless.

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8: 1 Thessalonians chapter 2 from verse 17 and chapter 3. But, brothers and sisters, when we were orphaned by being separated from you for a short time, in person, not in thought, out of our intense longing, we made every effort to see you. For we wanted to come to you. Certainly I, Paul, did again and again, but Satan blocked our way. For what is our hope, our joy, or the crown in which we will glory in the presence of our Lord Jesus Christ when he comes? Is it not you? Indeed, you are our glory and joy. Chapter 3. So when we could stand it no longer, we thought it best to be left by ourselves in Athens. We sent Timothy, who is our brother and co-worker in God's service in spreading the gospel of Christ, to strengthen and encourage you in your faith, so that no one would be unsettled by these trials. For you know quite well that we are destined for them. In fact, when we were with you, we kept telling you that we would be persecuted. And it turned out that way, as you well know. For this reason, when I could stand it no longer, I sent to find out about your faith. I was afraid that in some way the tempter had tempted you and that our labours might have been in vain. But Timothy has just now come to us from you and has brought good news about your faith and love. He has told us that you always have pleasant memories of us and that you long to see us, just as we also long to see you. Therefore, brothers and sisters, in all our distress and persecution, we were encouraged about you because of your faith. For now we really live, since you are standing firm in the Lord. How can we thank God enough for you in return for all the joy we have in the presence of our God because of you? Night and day, we pray most earnestly that we may see you again and supply what is lacking in your faith. Now, may our God and Father himself and our Lord Jesus clear the way for us to come to you. May the Lord make your love increase and overflow for each other and for everyone else, just as ours does for you. May he strengthen your hearts so that you will be blameless and holy in the presence of our God and Father when our Lord Jesus comes with all his holy ones.
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1: Today's theme is the message of status, and the reading is Luke chapter 16, verse 19. A rich man who was dressed in purple and fine linen and lived in luxury every day. The colour we wear often communicates a message. Black is used in grieving. Brides wear white. And if you were a Tottenham fan, you would never dream of going to a match in a red t-shirt. In the ancient world, purple dye was extremely difficult to access and therefore outrageously expensive. Purple clothes were therefore only used by royalty, the super powerful, or wealthy elite to impress. Like in the stories of Daniel, see Daniel chapter 5 verse 29, and Esther, the book of Esther chapter 8 verse 15. There is a very clear message about status in this story. Even my five-year-old daughter understood when I read her the story. He was a show-off, Mummy. He wasn't very nice. It is obvious to everyone except the rich man himself. Consumed by what others thought of him, he lived to impress them. Sadly, in doing so, his egocentric self-indulgence obliterated any sense of his eternal destiny. This man has now faded into historical tragedy, without even a name to remember him by. So much for status. Lazarus, on the other hand, is honored both in heaven and on earth for eternity. Placing our values on luxury in this life can so easily distract us from making the right choices, but those choices will affect us forever. Abraham's response shows that the eternal consequences of the rich man's choices on earth were irreversible. Holy Spirit, remind me every day to pursue you and value what you think of me over and above my worldly image. Amen.
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1: Hallelujah. Is there anybody here that needs a blessing from God? 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Glory to God. Come on, choir, say it. Say, bless me.
2: Bless me, Lord, bless me.
1: Even me.
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1: Lord.
2: Lord, bless me.
1: Oh, say it again, say, bless me.
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1: Lift your hand and say, even me.

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1: He has more than one blessing.
0: Thank you, Jesus. He's omnipotent. He has all power.

JJ Harrison and Youth Praise, starting up today's Gospel Tonight show here on Premier Gospel and Premier Christian Radio, BFMCFDF. It has been a hot, hot, sunny summer day. But you know something? I'm not complaining. I'm not going to jinx it for us. Fam, this is sunshine.

Savannah, I'm very keen to know what tracks are making your summer playlist this year. Let me know. What's that mean? 0303-040-1111 text 66777. I just might play a couple of them. I have to say though, my playlist this summer is Pastor William McDowell's brand new project. I'm sure you've heard me raving about it. It's such a phenomenal body of work. Honestly, if you haven't heard it, fam, you definitely need to check it out. Great Men's Hackett also has a new one out. And I know Gaze Baba released something a couple of days ago. You want to check out all of these from Amazon, Spotify, iTunes, or wherever you get your great gospel music. 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

Joe Metal and Niella, Lord, I trust in you. You are my God. 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And I'd love for you to share. And family, let's form a prayer chain, shall we? Yes. 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

We've got about 29 minutes till we cross over to the second hour of today's Gospel Tonight show on Premier Gospel and Premier Christian Radio with me, Akosia DF. But still to come this hour of the show, family, I have a Bible story for you. 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
11: 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I know it's been a while. It's time to come home.

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2: Now Naaman was commander of the army of the king of Aram. He was a great man in the sight of his master and highly regarded because through him the Lord had given great victory to Aram. He was a valiant soldier, but he had leprosy. Now bands of raiders from Aram had gone out and had taken captive a young girl from Israel, and she served Naaman's wife. She said to her mistress, "If only my master would see the prophet who is in Samaria, he would cure him of his leprosy." Naaman went to his master and told him what the girl from Israel had said. "By all means, go," the king of Aram replied. "I will send a letter to the king of Israel." So Naaman left, taking with him 10 talents of silver, 6,000 shekels of gold, and 10 sets of clothing. The letter that he took to the king of Israel read, "With this letter, I am sending my servant Naaman to you, so that you may cure him of his leprosy." As soon as the king of Israel read the letter, he tore his robes and said, "Am I God? Can I kill and bring back to life? Why does this fellow send someone to me to be cured of his leprosy? See how he's trying to pick a quarrel with me." When Elisha heard that the king of Israel had torn his robes, he sent him a message. "Why have you torn your clothes? Have the man come to me and he will know that there is a prophet in Israel." So Naaman went with his horses and chariots and stopped at the door of Elisha's house. Elisha sent a messenger to say to him, "Go wash yourself 7 times in the Jordan, and your flesh will be restored and you will be cleansed." But Naaman went away angry and said, "I thought he would surely come out to me and stand and call on the name of the Lord his God, wave his hand over the spot and cure me of my leprosy. Are not Abana and Pharpar, the rivers of Damascus, so much better than the waters of all Israel? Couldn't I wash in them and be cleansed?" So he turned and went off in a rage. Naaman's servants went to him and said, "My father, if the prophet had told you to do some great thing, would you not have done it? How much more then when he tells you, wash and be cleansed?" So he went down and dipped himself in the Jordan 7 times, as the man of God had told him, and his flesh was restored and became clean like that of a young boy.
3: I thought I was too young to make a will, but now I have children, I realize how important it is. I want to make sure that they're fine if anything happens to me. So I've set one up. I'm also leaving a gift in my will for something that's been truly special in my life that will continue God's work.
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0: Virginia happens to be our artist for today. A little bit about him. He was born into a prominent musical family in Detroit, Michigan. If you know Detroit, Michigan, that's a city of music, right? His father is a renowned smooth jazz guitarist, Tim Bowman Sr. And his aunt is Aunt Vicky Winans. You all know Aunt Vicky Winans. Actually, you might play a track from her. Now, one of his major breakthroughs was when he released his single I'm Good from his debut album, Listen, in 2016. Now, this track was produced by Rodney Jerkins and became a massive, massive crossover hit on gospel charts, earning him a Grammy nomination for Best Gospel Performance or Song.
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Welcome to the second hour of Gospel Tonight here on Premier Gospel and Premier Christian Radio. Me, Kosia DF, rotation there. That song is on rotation. Andy Mineo and No Biggie Deal. I don't know if I pronounced that right, you know. Anywho, family, if you are just tuning in, welcome, welcome, welcome. You know, we start the second hour, just committing the day, brand new day into God's hands. Father, we thank you for this day. Thank you for waking us up today. Thank you for keeping us in our right mind, Lord. Thank you for the priceless and the precious gift of life, Lord. We commit this day into your hands and we ask that, Lord, you perfect every single thing concerning us. Astound us with your goodness. Stagger us with your mercy. And Lord, we'll be so careful to give you all the praise, all the glory, and all the adoration. This we pray in Christ Jesus' name with thanksgiving. Amen.

0: No matter where you are, his strength will meet you. His joy will meet you right where you are. His peace, his love. And I just believe his favor is gonna meet you too. He'll meet you on the floor and pick you up and stand you on your feet. Because he comes that you might have life and have it more abundantly. Anybody believe that? Somebody lift up a praise right there. Yes, Lord.
1: Premier Gospel, the voice of UK Gospel.

She's one of the queens of gospel, Lady Karen Clark Sherrod. I'll be right there. And family, you know who else is going to be right there for you? Premiere. It is that time of the year. What time of the year is? Well, the kids are getting ready to head back to school. And this back to school season, family, your premiere is stepping in to help you get the kids ready. We are giving away £300 in vouchers to help you with school supplies. Plus, we're partnering with a local barbershop to offer free haircuts for some children. And do listen out for our specials featuring the Hot Porridge Massive Kids sharing their thoughts on starting a new school year. All this starts on the 17th of August.

Show them through demonstration. I was near Black Horse Road in the coach, and I think about where man's heading. Best advice for sticking a kin. Can't control this game like resting. Chat to the bros like no more stressing. And the Lord's gonna show you blessing. Food to the door. Rice and peas with a jerk take too impressive. I know about wrestling. I'm stone cold, I'ma stun these youths. I'm in the booth and I come with troops. I'm in Peckham doing up stew. Look at what screws can do.

no lack. Summon off on laps on tracks, I match attacks. I got the stats intact and back to back, they can't relax like that's been putting my name on the map. Don't know about picking our places. Hungry, trying to find where steak is. Bro, should I make it? Trying to knock down doors, no bailiff. I'm in the yester in OH, trying to find out where the space is. This beautiful game is amazing. It's a lot though, and I'm changing. I'm trying to show them through demonstration. I was near Black Horse Road to the coach, and I think about where man's heading. Best advice was stick your neck in. Can't control this game like refing. Chat to the pros like no more stressing. And the Lord's gonna show you blessing. Food at the door. Rice and peas to the jerk, it's too impressive. Wively.

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0: UK gospel artist Faith Todd once said that every super popular song has a reggae version of it. And you know something, family? This rendition of Waymaker is definitely one of my favorites. I know there are so many renditions. Mandisa has a rendition. Michael W. Smith has a rendition. So many people have renditions. But this rendition is really different. And I actually do like it. And I want to find out from you, family, what are some reggae versions of songs that you absolutely love? Other than this one, of course. Let me know. What's up, me? 0303040111.
1: Yeah. We the remnant. Chosen for this hour. It's war time. I plead the blood right now.

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Sunday was nominated for MOBO this year alongside Anatoria, DC3, Faith Child, Imran, and Still Shady. The award went to DC3. I was rooting for Anatoria. She won, I think, last year, if my memory is right. Yeah, I think she won last year. I was hoping that she'd win again this year, but maybe next year. Family, it's time for a word of encouragement. Today, I want to remind you that God says, do not be afraid. We all face moments where fear tries to hold us back. And I've got a word for every single one of those moments. The Bible is full of scriptures that encourage us not to be afraid. Scriptures that let us know that God is with us. Psalm 27, verse 1. The Lord is my light and my salvation. Whom shall I fear? The Lord is the stronghold of my life. Of whom shall I be afraid? Family, if you're struggling with fear right now, here are a few more verses. 2 Timothy 1, 7. For God has not given us a spirit of fear, but one of power, love, and sound mind. Also, Philippians 4, 6, and 7. Do not be anxious about anything, but in everything, not some things, every single thing, by prayer and supplication with thanksgiving, let your requests be made known to God. And the peace of God, which passeth all understanding, will guard your hearts and your minds in Christ Jesus. And I got a final one for you. I will always let the Lord guide me, because he is at my right hand. I will not be shaken. Therefore, my heart is glad and my whole being rejoices. My body also rests securely. That is Psalm 16, verses 8 and 9.

I got less than 15 minutes into today's show. That was Chain Breaker 2.5 by Dietrich Haddon. Before that, the Brooklyn Tabernacle Choir with How Great Thou Art. And family, if you're on the lookout for some great podcasts, I do have a couple of fantastic suggestions for you. 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
8: The top stories this hour. The Met Office says the UK's on course to record its warmest ever summer. The average mean temperature threshold's probably going to be met, even if the rest of August sees average conditions. Gilly Molland from Hampshire's New Forest National Park Authority has given an update on a heathland fire.
9: It is 1.6 kilometres squared, so that in kind of layman's terms is around about 210 football pitches. We're globally important here for the plant and animal species. Heathland is actually rarer than the rainforest. So to lose some of that is absolutely devastating.
8: 50 police chiefs are urging the Prime Minister to stop the early release of PC Andrew Harper's killers. In a letter, they warn it could undermine public confidence in the justice system. Andy Burnham says he's increasingly certain the offenders will not be freed early under a scheme to address overcrowding. Danielle Stone from the Association of Police and Crime Commissioners says pressure on the police needs to be tackled.
10: Bigger focus on out-of-court resolutions, for example, so to stop people going through the court system in the first place. Finding ways of getting women out of the custody system, because mostly 60% of those women do not pose any real threat.
8: Around 90% of the sun is going to be blocked for most of the UK when a major partial eclipse turns the skies dark early this evening. People in Cornwall are expected to see the most coverage by the moon. A six-year-old girl's died in a crash between a lorry and a car on the A12 in Essex. It happened near Colchester on Monday. It's emerged Donald Trump was whisked off Air Force One after receiving threats from Iran while leaving a NATO summit in Turkey. US media says the president was put onto a military jet in secret last month. And the UK's biggest Harry Potter shop is opening in London. A 21,000 square foot version of the Wizarding Shopping Street Diagon Alley is coming to Oxford Street. From Sky News, I'm Imani Rana.
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11: My name's Marlene. I'm 74 years of age. I just retired last year and I live in a town called Larne.